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2: Investigators are getting to work. I'm Paul Stevens, Fox News. An Amazon cargo plane remains wrecked after barreling off the runway at Miami International Airport on Sunday. The crash killed five people. The NTSB chairman giving an update this afternoon. Fox's Dana Marie McNichol is in Miami.
3: The crash site of an Amazon cargo jet is being investigated one day after the plane went barreling past the runway, killing several people. The National Transportation Safety Board is now on scene. The Boeing 767 landing Sunday afternoon around 2 p.m. local time after flying in from Puerto Rico. It slammed through an airport fence and onto a road, hitting several cars before catching fire. Officials say some victims were trapped inside and under vehicles. The pilot and co-pilot were also trapped inside the aircraft.
2: Now, the plane involved in all of this was originally a passenger jet that flew for several airlines before being converted to a cargo plane back in 2015. The Pacific Ocean spawning several hurricane and tropical systems this year so far. The latest powerful storm, Hurricane Lowell, expected to impact some of the Hawaiian Islands.
4: Hurricane Lowell is on final approach to its brush with the westernmost Hawaiian Islands. A hurricane warning is in effect for Kauai County. That means hurricane conditions are expected on Kauai or the nearby islands later tonight. The peak impacts are due around midnight Hawaii time and continuing into the overnight hours. Very heavy rain is forecast too, up to 14 inches on Kauai. That could cause mudslides and flash flooding. The same on the big island that was so hard hit by Hurricane Lala earlier this year. In Miami, I'm Brian Norcross, Fox Weather.
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9: 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Got a lot to get to this hour. The Department of Justice shut down nearly 300 truck driving schools across 23 states, including here in Washington, for their fraud investigation. We'll tell you exactly what's going on. But first, thousands of Washington state employees walked out of their job today, upset that they're not getting money from the politician they helped put into office. That's what's trending.
12: What's trending? Happening now.
9: Credit where credit's due. The governor, Bob Ferguson, has said apparently no to wage increases for state workers. They're upset. They call whatever's being offered. And we don't know the details because the conversations have been happening behind closed doors. But they're saying that they were offered inadequate pay raises by the governor as they have these contract talks. So earlier today, members of the Washington Federation of State Employees walked out from more than 100 work sites to demand what they would consider a fair contract. WSFE's Erica Mattingly told Cairo News Radio that management at places like Harborview, they need workers more than the workers need management.
6: I get that they're under pressure. But the thing is, if every person in management took a holiday at the exact same time, this place would still run fine. If all of the front line...
9: Sounds like you just got done running and you're out of breath. You're just out of shape. What's going on there? Why is she... I mean, I'm sure whoever was doing the interview, you could have just said, it was Jillian. Just say, hey, Jillian, give me 30 seconds to catch my breath here.
13: Well, she was just so exasperated.
9: Clearly.
6: Line workers took a break for a month. At the same time, you would be left with nothing. Dying people.
9: Oh, okay. Here's one worker telling Cairo News Radio that she had to go to a food bank just to make ends meet.
14: Yeah, I mean, it's upsetting. I went to college for 2 years and I never thought I'd be in my 30s having to go to a food bank created by my work. Contributed by my coworkers.
9: There were 2 more years of college you maybe could have gone to, and that could have. I don't know what she does or what college she went to. They don't tell us what her job is. I'm certainly sympathetic to people who are struggling, regardless of the economic situation happening in a state or country, regardless of the budget situation that a state is dealing with, because we're talking specifically about state workers here. But I'm not going to pretend that all of this is beyond the control of the individual who's impacted. Sometimes it is, many times it's not. And when we have these conversations, when we read coverage, as I saw in the Seattle Times today, they like to focus on those stories of the individual. Like, you know, I have 2 roommates and sometimes they have to pay for groceries because I can't afford it. I'm a 59-year-old who has to rely on Social Security because of my financial situation. Like, I feel bad for these people. But I also wonder how much of this is on you and your choices, and how much of this is on the state. How fair is it to assume that the state is going to step up and help you in every single instance? And I'm more annoyed the way that this works. The only reason why these unions have so much power is because they're working on behalf of every single union employee. It's the number there. But in that, they treat every single employee as if they're all individually do some kind of automatic raise because they've worked for a, you know, an agency for a year or two or 10. Some people are completely deserving and are underpaid because they're doing the work that the person who would also get the exact same percentage of pay bump, because they're not doing their own job. So I'd rather not give you 2% or 3% or 5% because I want to give that other person 2 or 3 or 5 or whatever it is. And again, we don't have all the details here yet because the negotiating is all happening behind closed doors. And they've been pretty good at not leaking this. I saw one quote in the Seattle Times coverage here essentially saying that they were offered nothing. And it was insulting. Is that how you feel, Jackson?
13: No, I'm...
9: Exactly.
13: Yeah, I think the amount of pay I get is commensurate with my duties.
9: Annoyance.
13: Yeah.
9: I struggle sometimes talking about these kinds of stories because on the one hand, I always understand why someone wants more money. Is there anyone listening right now who doesn't want more money for the job that they're doing? Literally, everyone's all like, oh, no, I want
13: more money. I actually want to take a pay cut.
9: Yeah. Has anyone ever come out and said, no, I'm paid a little bit too much. And I'm counting my lucky stars, my blessing, that no one has figured out that I'm not doing nearly the amount of work to justify the paycheck that I'm getting. I mean, maybe that's why Jackson doesn't want a raise. But, you know, I look at that and say, I get you. I want more money. I mean, I'm a bad example because I'm worth it. I only make like $4 million a year doing this radio show, which is just a pittance. This is not, you know, the year 2000 when I could have been making $14 million. I've been a measly $4 million off of this. But at the same time, I also know how budgeting works. And you know what's going on right now in Washington State? They don't have a lot of money. They can go after the millionaires and billionaires 100%, and they still wouldn't be able to cover the budget deficit that they have. And you're part of that, dear state worker. Don't like it? Totally get it. Work in the private sector. Now, there's a little bit of a trade-off here. When you work for the state or for any government agency, it's almost impossible for you to get fired. It's nearly impossible. You have such insane job security. You've got great perks, right? You get excellent healthcare coverage. Many times you don't even have to go into the office anymore. You get a pension. You get all of these things and you have the audacity to complain that your mid six-figure job isn't giving you a 2% COLA, cost of living adjustment. Really? And I know I'm simplifying it a little bit for some people. They're not all making that kind of money. But you are still getting the same level of perks with job security. Come work in radio. I could be canned tomorrow. Jason, you got a contract. Contracts don't mean anything. All, any of us could be gone tomorrow. But working in the private sector, you have a little bit more of an ability to get what you're worth in the market, where you don't need to rely on the protection of a union, where you just say, hey, I'm providing X amount of service or whatever it is you're doing. The market says I'm worth $10,000 more a year than what you're paying me. And that generally means you can get another job somewhere relatively easily based on your skill level, based on what it is you're offering, and make at least a few thousand dollars more. You can also go to your boss and say, look, this is what I'm making here. This is what the market is. And they can at least make that decision. You have a lot more power, I think, individually to get the kind of pay that you might want. You have a whole lot of power collectively in a union, but that also means when you get a politician who's unwilling to just give in, that you might end up feeling like you're getting screwed. I don't know how much longer the governor is going to be able to withstand this kind of political pressure. Again, these are unions that put him in power. But he also has to understand, I'm guessing, that what's the threat to his future? But the unions might not back. It doesn't matter. There's zero chance that Bob Ferguson ever loses unless there's some major scandal. When you get into that office, you've got a D next to your name. You have the same level of job protection that these union workers have. It's very little chance that you end up getting booted. And there's not enough time in the world for the unions to generate the kind of momentum to get a progressive challenger to go up against Bob Ferguson at this point. It just seems silly. Let's find out what else is trending.
12: What's trending? On the road.
9: On the road, indeed, where the Department of Justice just shut down nearly 300 truck driving schools across 23 states. That includes here in Washington. The shutdown is happening as the DOJ and the Department of Transportation and Homeland Security, they are trying to address fraud in commercial driver's license businesses. Sean Duffy, the transportation secretary, pointed out that there are hundreds of driving schools that pass people who can't even speak English.
15: Today, what we are announcing is an emergency executive shutdown of 110 driving schools. So these are driving schools that account for 5,000 of the violations for English proficiency.
9: Wow. By the way, one is here in Washington. We don't know which one yet, but one is, in fact, in Washington state.
15: What I mean by that is you have to speak English to operate a commercial motor vehicle. I didn't create that rule. President Trump didn't create that rule. That rule has been in place for decades.
9: Just not being enforced under our last president.
15: And we have schools that know the rule and still pass people through their school who can't speak the language. And so there's 110 of them through a data analysis that are the greatest offenders. As of today, those schools are shut down.
9: Is there anything truly controversial about this other than Democrats didn't care that this was happening because it met their diversity and multiculturalism goals? Remember, diversity is our strength. And you've got a lot of people who, just because they don't speak English, doesn't mean that they're not worthy of having a job. I agree with that. There are some jobs, I guess, you don't need to have proficiency in English to be able to accomplish. I'd prefer that the jobs that do require you to have a basic understanding of English so you can read signs on a road, I feel like that should be something that we can have a hard line on. Or is that xenophobic or something? It is. Sorry, I take that back. I think people who don't speak English and can't read basic road signs, I think they should be able to do whatever it is they want.
15: We also have shut down 160 additional schools. These are schools that in essence, certify that they are qualified to train truck drivers. However, they don't have adequate space to put a potential driver in a truck and have them go around the cones and do the turns. And they don't have space to even allow the truck driver to actually get behind the wheel and drive.
9: Wow.
15: They have.
9: Imagine, by the way, we have that same standard for pilots. Like you don't, because I imagine some people will say, well, they do know how to drive a car. I mean, I know how to drive a car. I don't know how to drive a truck. It seems pretty. It's like, well, you know, they play video games. They can get through a simulator on their Xbox. Do they really need to get on a plane? Yes. Yes. To the people who defend this kind of thing and get mad at Sean Duffy, maybe because you don't think you'll ever be the victim of a crash as a result of any of this. I don't drive. It's not that big of a deal. Hold that standard for your next pilot. Tell me how that goes. Tell me if you're comfortable.
15: I'm licensed instructors. So you have instructors who aren't certified who are allegedly training the new truck drivers.
13: Well, that's just like a football coach who never played. It doesn't mean they don't know how to play. It just means they've never done it. They know the strategy.
15: To operate on American roadways. And they oftentimes didn't have classrooms.
13: Jeez.
15: One school that we're shutting down was so flippant, as they told us, their classroom was the school bus that was in the backyard. That was the classroom for which they were training new truck drivers.
13: Oh, dear God. Dear God. But again, let's just pretend that this is not that big of a deal. Okay. Gee, thanks. But we're not going to give credit, leftists, you're not going to give credit to Sean Duffy for doing this, or are you going to pretend that it's overblown? It's just 100-and-something truck license businesses. It's not that many. There's like 700 in the country, just 100. Okay. They don't want to give him credit for anything. They love laughing at him. He's a reality show. He's also a former member of Congress. I mean, a little bit different than just your average dude. Kudos to you, Sean Duffy. Good for you. And if we find out the info on the one business in Washington that was impacted, we'll certainly give it to you. I'm grateful it's just one, unless they come out and say it was the only one. We only have one. But right, that's good news, because we've had quite a few of the allegations of drivers who don't even know how to speak English getting behind their rig and getting into accidents, killing someone. Wasn't that one of the stories last year or earlier in the year?
2: Mm-hmm.
13: Like, we have too many of those stories. That's why Sean Duffy came on the show the first time a few months ago. So I'm grateful. Phew. We got a lot of trucks on the road. Prefer them to speak English.
2: Racist.
13: Push the button.
12: What's trending? The economy.
13: Amazon announced that it's laying off 121 employees across the region. And this one hits a little bit different than some of the other stories that we've covered, because this also impacts Bellevue. It's not just Seattle. And it's not just due to AI. But pushing beyond the headline, there's some reason to point specifically to policy that's been implemented here in Washington State. We do know that 49 employees out of the Bellevue building, ranging from entry-level software development engineers and applied scientists to a VP of legal and senior software managers, were notified, according to GeekWire. In Seattle, the positions include director of human resources, which, a lot of people are going to say who told him or her that they can't. Product managers, technical writers, that's in the downtown office buildings. Beyond the corporate offices, according to GeekWire, 32 positions were cut from a fulfillment center in Sumner. So we're talking about service techs and warehouse associates. According to Brad Glasser, an Amazon spokesperson, teams across the company regularly review their structures to ensure they're best set up to deliver on their goals. As part of these reviews, teams sometimes determine that certain roles are no longer necessary. We don't take these decisions lightly, and we're always committed to supporting employees whose roles are impacted by them. So they're basically saying this is kind of par for the course, and there's obvious truth to that. But what's been curious is that they have been building some of their infrastructure, Amazon, outside of Washington State. They've been building some of their warehouses and building some of their AI buildings outside of the state of Washington. Now, they're always going to be building in lots of places, right? They're not always going to build here. And I imagine there are going to be a whole bunch of folks who say, hey, you know, the whole 20 data center buildings and $12 billion investment in Oregon, it's normal. Or more campuses going up in Mississippi and North Carolina and Virginia. That's, you know, they're diversifying their regional strategy. Okay, you can go ahead and say that. And there's probably some truth to it. You're going to completely ignore the fact that we've got an income tax and more taxes going up against businesses, higher B&O tax, like all of the impacts that businesses feel on top of the demonization of companies like Amazon. You don't think that plays a little bit of a role? Like just a little tiny bit? 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
12: What's trending? technology.
9: I just want to kind of squeeze this one in here because it's kind of driving me nuts, the people who are going off on data centers. The president, by the way, is not one of them. He points out that data centers equal jobs. And J.D. Vance earlier today, before he gave his speech in Michigan, he's like, data centers shouldn't be that controversial. He's talking specifically to conservatives here as well as liberals.
16: They're an important part of the AI economy. When people build them, they have to build the power plants along with the data centers. I think probably 99% of the backlash to data centers has come in areas where building a data center means higher utility and higher electricity for the people on the ground. So I think what these companies have to do is take advantage of some of the federal deregulatory efforts that we've undertaken. If you build the data center, you should be putting power back into the grid, not taking it out. And if that is happening, I don't think the data centers are that controversial. It's when the utility bills get so much higher, that's when it's a real problem.
9: Okay. Is that crazy? Is that controversial? I know someone who doesn't want to, like, I get someone not wanting to live directly across the street from one. They do make some noise. It's that low-level hum. It's like kind of that white noise, which at least you'll sleep well at night.
13: Some people probably like it. Yeah.
9: Some people do like it. I mean, some people need something on in the background just to get them to sleep. But I get why someone might not want to live next to one. And there's some, you know, complaints. Well, it's ugly. Well, they don't have to be ugly. They can be pretty, I guess. But some of the people who are responding to this, oh, it's bad for the environment. We're going to not have it. It's going to cause drought. We're not going to have any electricity. If a data center going up, say, in Seattle, where there's this moratorium, if one data center threatens our electrical grid, does that not point to a bigger problem with our electrical grid? They don't use that much power. I get that they use power, right? But people are saying we're going to lose electricity. We're going to have to go with rolling blackouts. Dude, you're the one telling everyone to get rid of their cars because they're powered by gasoline and get EVs. Where are you plugging them in? Now, I say this in the same breath, noting that, in fairness, the Democrats who run things here are telling us to turn off our air conditions when it gets too hot outside or turn off the heater when it gets too cold out because the grid can't handle it. Okay, could you address that part of the crisis instead of pretending that this is a data center problem? Because data center goes away. We don't have the data center here now, and you're telling us that we have to conserve energy when it's either too hot out or too cold outside. Could you maybe address that first?
13: Maybe stop vilifying Dan so much?
9: I'm just throwing that. Or vilifying everything other than solar. Right? Solar and wind, they seem to be really... We like renewable energy. We like clean energy. Yeah, well, you know what? It's not that great.
13: Who likes wind? It's the most annoying weather,
9: too. Oh, I kind of like wind. It depends on the night. It depends on if I have a TV hit. Because then my hair's all over the place. Like, I got to go to News Nation later in a few hours. And I don't want to walk there and have my hair just be a mess. I get you there. But at least come back and say, we want to power... with nuclear energy. Isn't that a good solution to all of this? Are we still not allowed to talk about nuclear energy? Is that still vilified? I don't understand. I saw there was a report about how there's going to be some truck that will be powered by, or a train powered by nuclear capacity. It's a little tiny, it's like a thimble size of nuclear energy. I'll travel forever. Is that good? Isn't that something we want? It's clean. It's safe. The conductor maybe gets cancer, but you know, whatever. I'm kidding. 1-800-465-8770 for your text messages. 1-800-465-8770. Speaking of not wanting to live next to ugly things, Reagan Dunn stops by. He's not the ugly one. You would love to have him as a neighbor. But he actually was able to stop an asphalt plant from being put up in unincorporated King County. No one wanted, would have actually been unsafe. And he was able to make this change and buy the land for parks without raising a single tax. He will explain when we come back on the Jason Rant Show.
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23: Well, see, they picked that name on purpose. 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
9: Hey, Jason Rantz here. 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
9: The Seattle Times apparently spiked a column about girls' sports. And in the process, they lost an 11-year columnist. Matt Calkins reported on a rally outside of Climate Pledge Arena, or at least he tried to. This is where a 16-year-old track athlete who lost to a biological male said she was not anti-trans. She has been trying to bring attention to this issue. He ends up filing a draft about his column on July 31st. The editors then held it 6 days. They walked it to the top of two newsroom editors, he said, and then they killed it and told him he should have asked permission first. It was the fourth column that the paper had buried of his. He resigned that afternoon. He made the announcement today. Matt joins me on the show. Welcome to the show.
2: Hey, Jason. Good to be back.
9: Yeah, you've been here before. You and I, you know, I've known you for a very long time. I think it's fair to say you had been troubled by the Seattle Times conduct and maybe some of the far left views of that newsroom in general for a while. So walk us through what happened that week.
2: Yeah, well, like you said in the intro, you know, I filed this column on Friday. It was 3 days after the rally. I'd interviewed a couple of girls who were speaking out against biological males in girls' sports. And I just felt like I wanted to get their voices out there. I didn't feel like we really see that much in mainstream media, especially local mainstream media. So I wanted to get that out there. Submitted the column Friday. I said, you don't need to rush this out. I'm like, this isn't my surprise Sunday column. And they said, okay, well, we're going to look at it, but we're not going to run it for Sunday. And on Monday, I got an email saying from my editor that his boss was going to look at it, take it to the top two editors on Wednesday. And I'm like, okay. And then on Thursday, I got a call saying, you know, you didn't tell us what you were doing beforehand. And, we're not gonna run this piece. And I was prepared for something like that. And I said, okay, I don't think I could work there anymore. And as I said in my Substack piece, it might have sounded like a rage quit kind of thing. Mm-hmm. It wasn't. It was something that I'd been thinking about for a while.
9: Yep.
2: As you mentioned, you know, I've had some clashes when it comes to, like, you know, the issues where sports and politics meet, and I go against the newsroom grains, right? And so I just didn't feel like I could really do my job there anymore properly, and I just decided to see what was next.
9: What is the process normally for one of your columns? How did this get treated differently?
2: Yeah, well, I think when it comes to political columns, you know, for basic columns, you just, my editor asked me what I'm doing, and I say, well, I'm going to write about Julio Rodriguez today. And he says, okay, sounds good. And, you know, then it'll be up later that day. Sometimes, you know, we'll talk to people in advance, and then we'll go to a meeting and say, hey, I talked to this guy for a little bit, and I think I might do a column on him later. So it kind of depends. With this one, because I know how, you know, skittish they can be around certain types of columns, I wanted to make sure that I had my column ready to go, and that is, you know, I'd had people that I trusted read it, so that when I pitched it to them, you know, it was as foolproof as it can get. And that's why I said, hey, this isn't a surprise column. I just want to let you read this. And, you know, we've had some butting of heads before over columns like this, and didn't necessarily like me writing them. So I just wanted to make sure that it was polished and ready to go. And I gave it to them, and they didn't really seem to have a big problem at the time. They were saying, okay, we're going to look at this. You know, if we run it, you know, you be prepared to write other columns, but, you know, we'll think about running it. So never to me did I feel like this was spiked on command or, you know, on site just because, yeah, I didn't tell them that was coming right away. It seemed like kind of a lame excuse.
9: But you believe it was spiked because of the content, the opinion?
2: I'm almost sure it was. Because anytime I've kind of tried to go against the grain there, that tends to be what happens. And so as I wrote in my Substack, I'm not trying to shamelessly promote this, but as I wrote there, yeah, I didn't expect it to run, but I thought it might have had a chance, and I really felt like it was important to try to get it in there, but didn't happen.
9: It didn't happen. Do you believe that if you took the position that the general culture of the Times would have wanted you to take, the far left position, do you think it would have run, or do you think there would have been consistency in them basically saying, we only want X's and O's, we only want you talking about Julio?
2: Well, it's funny because I talked to an editor about three or four weeks earlier. And we were talking about different story ideas. This person, I'm trying not to name names, just sure. I don't think I want to drag people's name into it. But this person was, you know, new to the job, overseeing sports. And, you know, we talked about different columns that we could run. And one of the things that she brought up was, you know, the whole trans issue. She's like, you know, this is a big thing. I don't think we should be vanilla. There's a whole can of worms that, you know, comes with writing about that. And I said, yeah, but here's the thing. I think we can only have one position on this. And she almost agreed with it. So I guess what I would say is, yeah, if we took the side of the trans athletes, and I'm not calling that like an extreme view or anything. You know, I'm not mad at people who think that. I disagree with it. But yeah, I think it absolutely would have gotten in.

0: The takeaway is that the two girls that I interviewed, they both said, they were both uncomfortable competing against biological males. One had to share a locker room with one. Another one just lost to one when she was in eighth grade. And they were just like, we should have our own separate spaces. But I asked them, I'm like, a lot of people think this is an anti-trans movement. And they were both very transparent, very adamant about the fact that it wasn't. They're like, no, this is not anti-trans. We don't have anything against trans people. We just want our own spaces. And that was the premise. That was the takeaway. I mean, you could probably read between the lines and see where I stood on the issue. But my main takeaway was, let's stop throwing these labels around, transphobic, bigot, when people are trying to have an honest conversation about a delicate topic. And that's all I was really trying to get across. I feel like it was written pretty diplomatically. The fact that I never got an ounce of feedback over the 6 days was very weird to me. You know, I thought maybe they'd be like, okay, we can consider this, but here's all these notes that you have to have and, or you have to put in. But, yeah, it was pretty simple. Just because you side with Sophie Cunningham, the Fever Guard on this issue doesn't make you transphobic. So let's stop using those labels.
1: We're talking with Matt Calkins. He's a writer. He's now a former sports columnist for the Seattle Times. You can follow his Substack. You can also follow him on X. It's Matt_Calkins, C-A-L-K-I-N-S. You wrote on your Substack, which I tweeted out for those of you who want to follow, and I highly recommend you follow it and subscribe to it. You said, to be honest, I'm scared right now. I have no idea how the next few months or years are going to play out, but that fear beats the indignity of being muzzled. Take me through the fear, and for you, where you finally said, because again, you and I've known you for a while. I know you've kind of been feeling kind of this way for a while. What to you was just not worth it anymore, not worth that paycheck, or at least that security? Because you had security, it seems like.
0: Yeah, I would have this was something that I would be thinking about every day. And I don't know if that's a good quality I have or not, but I just felt like I was in a line of work where you are supposed to speak your mind, right? I felt like I couldn't speak my mind. I felt like I was leaving all sorts of columns and subjects on the table. And it just rubbed me the wrong way. I just felt like I wasn't free to do my job. And that's not what I came to the Seattle Times for. So, I would have like conversations in my head about former, or replay conversations I had with my bosses and stuff like this. And it just stood with me. It just stuck with me every day. I'm like, I'm not in the right place. I'm not like in the right place, but I do have a steady paycheck. I do get to go to the Super Bowl. I did get to do all this stuff. But ultimately I said, the only way for me to get rid of this feeling, is to make a change. And, I just felt like I had to do it. And, whether I end up washing cars in 2 years, I think I put dental assistant in my Substack. Like, I'm ready for that. I'm ready for that. But, I think it's worth the dice roll to see what else is out there, to see if there's an outlet where I can be more myself.
1: How would you describe the culture of the Seattle Times across the newsroom and the op-ed department, but how would you describe it generally, and how does it interfere with the product?
0: Yeah, Jason, I'm kind of caught in this place, as I mentioned before, where I don't want to trash my former employer too much. I had a lot of great years there. My editor, I don't have personal animosity toward my editor. I mean, they might now after this came out, but we left on relatively good terms, all things considered. But it's a very far left culture. I mean, there are pronoun buttons when you walk in the door, that you're strongly encouraged to wear. And, we had book clubs where basically it was all about race, like White Fragility or Ibram Kendi. And it's basically like, kind of the whole white man bad kind of thing. And they kept beating that drum with every book that we read. I don't know if I think there are a lot of people in the Times that are on the same page as me, where they think a lot of this is ridiculous. But hey, they're just putting their head down and doing their jobs. And as I mentioned, the talent is immense. There's a lot of really great writers there, especially in sports. And but I would say no, it's not conducive to someone who thinks a little differently. And you kind of get that feeling when you walk in the building sometimes.
1: Do you get the sense that it got worse?

0: recently? Was this a reflection of sort of all the social justice pushing during 2020?
1: Yeah, it was definitely different in 2020 than it was in 2015, as I think it was probably across newsrooms everywhere. You really felt that they were kind of committed to an ideology, committed to certain movements, and, you know, dissenting against those movements just didn't sit right with them. So I didn't go into the office much, and I kind of stayed away from like a lot of the parties and stuff, and, you know, or mm-hmm. meetings and the quarterly meetings we had, just because I didn't necessarily feel comfortable there. I didn't know that me speaking up on anything would help at all. So I just kind of went along and did my own thing. So it's hard for me to comment on the day-to-day culture of the Seattle Times. I, you know more than, you know, you do about it, but I wasn't in every meeting. I was just kind of plugging along, you know, doing my own thing, sticking to sports and taking my paycheck, you know, going to games. Mm-hmm. And, you know, I felt like that's what I had to do, but no, the culture, I don't feel like it's very conducive to people with alternative viewpoints.
0: Yeah. Well, and honestly, should there be any sort of overarching political viewpoint from a newsroom, regardless of whether it's left or right? Obviously, you lean right one direction, but I imagine you would have equal, you know, distaste for just a conservative position just overrunning news judgment, not op-eds, but news.
1: Yeah, I think so too. I don't know how it became that way, and the editor in chief, you know, said that, you know, she wished she had more variety in the pages, but I just don't feel like we did a lot to really, you know, to get that variety in there. And yeah, I think if we were, you know, I look at someone like MS Now, I guess what it's called now, you know what that is, right? They are catering toward a liberal audience, and they don't necessarily feel obligated to get other points of view in there. But when you're the paper of record for a major city, which is obviously a very left-leaning city, I still think if you're the paper of record, you should do whatever you can to get alternative views in there. And I just didn't really see them very often, and my guess is you don't either.
0: My last question, I guess, for you, and this is maybe the most tragic of them all, what will you do now that you don't have to sit through Naomi Ishisaka training?
1: I've never met Naomi. I assume she's a nice person. We'll just put it at that.
0: But what about the social justice training? You're not going to be able to get it anymore, but you can still subscribe to the paper.
1: The DEI counseling, yeah, it's going to be a little rough. I don't know what I'm going to do. I'm probably going to become a lot less empathetic.
0: Yeah. Will you still read the Times?
1: Yeah. Oh, yeah. Listen, Bob Condotta, our Seahawks reporter, one of the best in the country. Ryan Dibbish, our Mariners reporter, mm-hmm. as good of a writer, as funny of a writer, as talented as a reporter as you're going to find. Mike Burrell, who replaced Larry Stone as my co-columnist, he's as good as he gets. There's so much talent across the paper. I'm, you know, have a soft spot for the sports department. So, yes, I will definitely keep up with what they're doing.
0: There you go. Again, we've been talking with Matt Calkins. You can follow him on X, Matt_Calkins on X. You can also follow him on Substack. It's Matty C, MattyCee.substack.com. Or just go to my account. I retweeted it. You'll be able to follow it. Make sure you sign up for his Substack newsletter as well. Matt, my friend, thank you so much. Appreciate it.
1: All right, Jason. Thanks a lot, man.
0: Of course. 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
12: The quick hit.
0: As the Democrats want to pretend that the DSA takeover isn't real, that they don't have a problem, they're simply just a Big Ten party, and they're so proud of that. It bears repeating that it is, in fact, a problem, but it bears repeating the crazy views that they hold. And it's not, I even shouldn't say repeating, because we don't have to point to old comments that have been made. All we have to do is constantly play the comments they make every single day. And just, I think it was yesterday morning, there was a DSA steering committee meeting, and one of their members, his name is Cliff Connolly, was talking about how they have open disdain for the Constitution.
17: So the two things that we're famous for is our commitment to a program and our hatred of the United States Constitution. And what the program does is it gives us a roadmap to revolution And it gives us the obstacle that we finally will have to get over to have a revolution, which is the United States Constitution.
0: Okay, I'm going to let you hear this all in context again. But just understand what you just heard. He's talking about the obstacle being the Constitution. Now, again, you'll get the context, more of the context, but there's no context that can justify talking about the Constitution as an obstacle. Not if you have respect for it. Not if you have respect for our founding. Not if you have respect for the basic rules of society.
17: And it gives us the obstacle that we finally will have to get over to have a revolution, which is the United States Constitution, the basis of the United States government. And what the minimum maximum program specifically, what that format specifically gives us is that roadmap. It gives us the minimum circumstances under which we would be able to take power and govern. And it gives us the maximum program, which is the goals that we're actually aiming for. It also clarifies democracy as both the end goal and as part of the process to get there, ensures the internal party democracy that we want to see in DSA. So it really wraps up the revolutionary tradition of democracy that I think socialism and abolitionism in the United States have always been a part of.
0: Socialism, abolitionism. The United States Constitution is an obstacle. Now, they're welcome to hold these crazy views if they want, right? Fine. There are plenty of views, and even not so crazy views, that I completely reject. But they are taking over the party in some cases because you've got folks who are scared of them and don't want to say anything. In other cases, they are being invited in to take it over. And it'd be one thing to invite in people into your party that's, quote unquote, big tent, if they still believe in what it is you believe and maybe just have some small disagreements. But these are not Democrats who have some disagreements. This is fundamentally different from the Democratic Party. Now, perhaps this is what the Democratic Party has become because of the base of the party leaning in this far left socialist position. Maybe this is what we're seeing right now in real time happen, is that the Democratic Party is no longer the Democratic Party. We've heard the claim of, you know, it's not your grandfather's Democratic Party. Okay, this is just not the Democratic Party anymore. They're just doing a complete shift. Now, I don't actually believe that is the case. That I do think that most Democrats in this country reject this kind of stuff. But then why cede this kind of power to these radicals? Which is exactly what you do when you go on CNN and your Congressman James Walkinshaw from Virginia and say, oh, no, it's a big tent. We got to have the big tent. It's a big tent.
18: I think the results last night in Florida were mixed. If you're looking at it on that continuum, Democrats also nominated Dave Jolly for governor, a former Republican moderate. My colleagues, Jared Moskowitz and Debbie Wasserman Schultz, won primaries against candidates who align themselves further left. Look, I think right now Democratic primary voters are looking for candidates who will, A, fight and stand up to Trump, and B, fight for them and develop a real vision for the future. And I think anyone who wants to be part of our coalition to stand up to MAGA, to stand up to Trump, to fight to bring down the cost of living, is welcome.
0: I'll let him finish, but that's the worst kind of thinking ever. We want anyone who's willing to stand up to Trump to be alongside us. That indicates you don't really have any principles. You just don't like Donald Trump. I don't want in the Republican Party anyone who's willing to stand up to progressives and socialists. I don't want anyone. I mean, I'll take their vote going to an actual Republican, but I don't want to be associated with lunatics and dangerous people or white nationalists, Nazis. I don't want to be in a party with them. But that's the difference. Walkinshaw and others who hold that position, they were willing to say yes to a dude with a Nazi tattoo. It took not one, but two women to make credible claims of abuse before they finally decided to turn on him. Because at that point, it was untenable.
18: We're in the majority in the House in January. We're going to have a handful of Democratic socialists, perhaps, but we're going to have dozens of new members of Congress who are mainstream pragmatists, like those who are going to win districts here in Virginia.
0: It's just so funny. And he thinks that the quote unquote dozen maybe of socialists won't cause him any problems, won't cause the party any problems. Okay, you better hope you have a shellacking. You've seen a shellacking against the Republicans unlike anything we've ever seen, because if it is close, if you hang on to a small majority, what do you think those socialists are going to do? They're going to hold you hostage, and you're going to have to concede to their every whim, which makes it impossible for the Democrats to win the White House. And that's the thing. The silver lining in all of this is that this guarantees that the Republicans win in the presidential election. Again, the House, the Republicans will lose the House. We might pick up some seats like in Washington's 3rd Congressional District, but we're going to lose the House. I don't think we lose the Senate, but again, we don't know. The socialist takeover only helps Republicans 2 years from November. That's the reality. 1-800-465-8770 for your texts. 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
1: Hey, I know something you probably haven't done in a while. Climb into your crawl space or your attic. Yeah, me neither. Mike Salk here. And most homeowners avoid those areas for good reason. But it's important to check on them regularly, especially here in the Northwest, where groundwater can wreak havoc and many homes lack the proper insulation in these spaces. So when it's hot in the summer, your house gets even hotter. And guess what? When it's cold in the winter, your house gets even colder because you don't have enough insulation. The good news, you don't have to crawl into those dingy areas because Crawl Pros will do it. They go where you don't want to. 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
4: More violence on the Strait of Hormuz. I'm Tom Graham, Fox News. The U.S. military launching fresh attacks on Iranian vessels. The administration claims traffic and oil flow is ramping back up in the busy Strait of Hormuz.
5: American attack aircraft opened fire on three Iranian oil tankers, disabling two, sinking one. Energy Secretary Chris Wright says more oil is now moving through the Strait of Hormuz, including 18 million barrels over a 24-hour period last week, but admitted the average is lower than that. The reduced flow through Hormuz, sending U.S. allies scrambling for alternatives. But Democrats say there's no end in sight.
4: Fox's Lucas Tomlinson there. Israeli airstrikes continue to bombard southern Lebanon, targeting Iranian-backed militants.
6: Israeli airstrikes have resulted in at least 27 people being killed over the last few days, according to Lebanese officials. During the strikes, the Israeli military also seized a ridge known as Ali al-Tahar, which sits over a large underground Hezbollah base, 6 miles from Lebanon's southern border. And Israeli officials say it must be held as Hezbollah continues to launch attacks from the area. While Lebanese officials agreed to a ceasefire with Israel in June, Hezbollah is a terrorist group separate from the Lebanese government and was not involved in that deal. Lebanon's president blames Israel for this escalation. Israel says its forces will remain inside Lebanon in a security zone until Hezbollah is totally disarmed. Jessica Rosenthal, Fox News.
4: Houthi rebels in Yemen accusing Saudi Arabia of striking a prison today in the country's north. Seven are dead, including a child. U.S. forces have intercepted and sunk a floating refueling vessel in the eastern Pacific Ocean. That's according to Southern Command. Officials say the vessel was supporting illegal drug trafficking operations and was linked to an Ecuadorian gang. Southern Command says the operation is part of a larger effort to disrupt drug trafficking networks across the Western Hemisphere. 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
0: Hey, it's Jason Rantz. Fall in Western Washington. The school zone's packed again. Buses are back on the road. Kids are crossing at corners they haven't crossed since June. And every parent in the state is running a routine they're still trying to remember. Then the season turns. It gets dark earlier. 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Roads that were dry for 3 months are slick again. 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
19: Look what he's going through. 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
32: 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Do I even have a job Monday?
33: Peyton Pop Houston set a national record passing for 817 yards.
34: And we lost.
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33: Evangel wins this walk-off field goal by Kagan King. We're headed to the playoffs.
38: You may kiss the bride.
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40: 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He works.
41: Blake has prayed for a go-kart, and they just haven't been able to make it happen. It's the miracles that God does that are so fun to watch.
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43: It's Friday night. That ought to fire somebody up.
44: Up the middle!
45: It's senior year. Football is my only way out. That's true for it.
46: There you go, Day-Day! Oh.
45: I got an opportunity to go play college football, so that's a blessing. That's a dream of mine.
47: You have one shot to perform.
48: But life is going to keep hitting.
49: We don't feed us as a couple like we should.
48: And our trials will try to break us.
16: In life, you're going to have some disappointments. I promise you. You'll even hear this from your family. And don't get your hopes up. Right?
48: But if you expect disappointment,
16: you'll lose the best things in life.
33: Let's go! Pop has a guy open. Touchdown, Eagles!
50: Pressure, high pressure, high pressure.
0: we're determined to win a district championship this year.
1: Yeah, that's right.
2: If you can have hope.
3: This is dangerous.
1: Because you're just so stinking beautiful, you know.
2: Then you will find the best is yet to come.
4: Never stop believing.
5: Oh, yeah, hallelujah.
6: He's a survivor.

0: domestic violence.
1: When I hear the team Neville, I think of powerhouse. And they're in the semifinals or in the dome almost every year.
0: We've been waiting a long time for this, baby. Here we go now.
2: It's always fun when these Tigers and Eagles get together.
3: Based on the Neville game, we're going to know how far we have yet to go.
4: Neville, let me just tell you, they're always very physical.
0: There's a little jitters that's going on. I get it. Shoot, I got a little bit of that, too.
5: First game of the season, let's set the tone. The personality of my defense is Stick Buster. That's it, baby. That's all we're doing this year. That's it.
6: From the 3-yard line. Pops under center. Up the middle. Touchdown, Evangel.
7: We haven't beaten them yet. That's one of my goals. I take every little thing personal. Tom, you can just use that as fuel to the fire.
8: Just so excited and juiced up. You know how much work we put in over the summer. Yeah! Felt like a kid again. I was having fun, most importantly.
6: Third and goal. Touchdown, Ashton Dawson.
9: This is the year that we come to Neville and beat them and show them what we're really about.
6: Evangel on top, 14-7. Neville with the ball. Quarterback to throw. Wow.
0: Dang it!
6: Tigers with a first and goal. Did he get in? Yes, he did.
10: Neville ties this game going into halftime.
0: He didn't call championship football because there's only one good team. We can play, they can play. Here's what I will tell you, however. We can't afford fatigue. And I know you want this bad. Y'all go and take these guys out.
4: With the game tied 14-all, Neville starts the third quarter with a possession. Here's the kick. It's a low one, a driving one, and it goes in and out of the end zone.
0: All right, baby.
4: Quick play, second down. Quarterback wants to throw. No! Nothing there.
0: Go! Yeah, whatever. We got to play football.
5: Here's the difference between the defense and this year and last year. Number one, we communicate. Number two, we flying around. Number three, we going to hit you.
0: There we go.
4: Quarterback from the gun. Snatch. Rolls left. Wants to throw it. Stops. Hit.
10: Ethan Mandigo on the stop.
7: Ethan Mandigo, outside linebacker. I just play with my hair on fire every game.
4: Here's the punt.
0: And it's blocked.
4: Ball at the 10. Picked up. Run into the end zone. Touchdown, Eagle. Couldn't have bounced better, folks. What a break for the Eagles.
0: Great job. Great job. That's the way to start it, baby. That's the way to start it.
11: Against a championship program like Neville, we knew we would still be in for a fight.
0: Listen to me. But stay locked in.
4: Here's the snap. Quarterback throws it. Cleat down at the 30-yard line. Almost breaks it. Now he does. He's cross midfield.
0: Golly. Be ready to go. You understand? Drop your nuts.
4: Neville in Evangel territory. Quarterback wants to throw. Doesn't see a receiver. Knocked out of bounds at the 15-yard line. Nick Lopez.
7: Nick Lopez, senior defensive end, tight end. I'm ready to get after Neville. I've seen some stuff they've been posting online, so it's getting to me a little bit.
4: In the backfield. Another bad snap. Throws it underneath. Has a man.
8: Daddy Drake, linebacker slash running back, number 6, senior year. I want my senior year to be a statement. All gas, no brakes.
4: First and goal for Neville.
0: Lots of ball!
4: Here's the snap. Runs it again. Outside. Touchdown, Neville Tigers. We're tied 20 apiece.
0: It's all right. Hey.
12: Hey, 3-3-3. I promise you we're going to find him. Keep getting the stop.
0: Soap your feet.
12: Keep getting me stop.
0: Right out, soap your feet.
13: It was kind of back and forth that second half. But, you know, you got a man to shake that off, and you got to go right back the next play.
14: All right, ball game. Let's go. Let's go. Deuce 17. Deuce 17, look. Go. Throw the Giants.
0: Hey! Go.
4: They're blitzing. Has a guy open. He catches it. 40. 30.
0: Go!
4: 10. Touchdown, Evangel!
15: Wow. Yes.
1: Danny Casey Jr., receiver, for us to win against Neville, feel like how I play gonna dictate how we all gonna play. To play like me, I do no dropping, score every time, beat everybody, and eat my candy.
4: A.J. Robinson to attempt the kick. Here it is. It's up. Is it good? No good.
0: What? That's the way we lose these games.
8: I was nervous. I rushed myself. I was trying to go too fast. I was trying to change my steps, and I missed it.
0: There's something very wrong with the kicking team.
15: Hey, go for two for the rest of the night. We got to work it more in practice.
3: This is really a game of inches.
0: Hey, guys, y'all got that. We're going for two the rest of the time. All right, guys?
14: Yeah.
3: Our extra points and field goals could be the margin of victory.
4: From our own 5-yard, first and goal. Here's the snap. Running back gets the ball. Bounces away from a tackler. Touchdown, Neville. We're tied again.
16: The battle on the field is only half the story. 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
9: Don't feel sorry for yourself. 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
11: Every time we play them, it's a close game. 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
4: Nobody in the backfield but Pop.
9: Hey!
4: He's deep. Here's the snap. Throws it underneath. Has a man at the 31-yard line. No good.
12: It's frustrating to have that number of possessions and have an opportunity to even, you know, put the game out of reach.
4: Third and 10 for Evangel.
12: And it just always seemed like we couldn't hit him with that knockout punch.
4: So now the Eagles are forced to kick it away. Bounces at the 50, picked up by a player at the 45, and he's got room. Breaks outside. He's at Evangel's 20, the 10. Touchdown, Neville!
13: I thought it was over. Back half start, letting loose a little bit. And right when they start letting loose, they start going at it.
4: 33-26, Evangel has lost their lead in this ball game.
1: They're a very good football team.
13: The only thing you can really do is just shake your head or just run and get back on the next play, honestly. You know, I really thought that we can have it. We can take it all right here.
14: We are not letting up. Let's go. Let's run it.
9: Let's go.
4: Here's Pop. Hand off.
9: Go.
4: Up the middle. Touchdown, Evangel. Play.
9: There you go, Day-Day.
13: I have to tell myself I'm a Marshawn Lynch type of back right now. You know, I'm beast mode right now.
29: I feel like we have the kind of firepower to pull this off.
4: Neville with the ball. Eagles trail by one, 33-32. Here's a handoff again, other side. Same running back. He's free. Running at the 40, the 30. And finally, the ball was knocked out.
9: Come on, baby.
4: They gave us the ball. First down, Eagles. Wow. Love high school football. Clock is moving. 1 minute in the game. Here's the snap. Pop rolling left. Looking. Has a receiver down at the 11-yard line. Charlie Abraham.
9: You gotta hurry. On the ball.
4: Right at the 10-yard line. Evangel with the ball.
9: Hey, go.
4: Pop couldn't get a handle on it. He picked it up. He threw it out of bounds.
9: Go, go,
4: top of the ball. Throws it right down the middle. No good.
14: Keep dead A in the block. Devil right cutter.
9: Charlie's got to move up.
4: Here's Pop with the ball. Rolling. Throws it deep. Has a man. Couldn't hold on to it down at the 8-yard line. Incomplete pass. Going to kick it. It'll be a 40-yarder if it's good. Here's the snap, the place, it's up, and it is blocked. No good. And that does it, folks. Your final score, Neville 33, Evangel 32.
11: Honestly, I did kind of feel like it was on me because, you know, I'm supposed to make it.
13: I wouldn't have kicked it. If you see that he missed like 5 field goals in one night, I wouldn't have kicked it.
0: As soon as the game ended, literally my heart dropped. Felt like I didn't do enough, even though I gave it my all. Kept going on and on in my head, and I just felt bad.
9: When you get into a game like this, it can go a lot of ways. Tonight was a 15-round heavyweight slugout. It was two heavyweights throwing everything they had every single moment. But what I will tell you is this. We played 4 quarters. I can promise you, next week when Natchitoches Central comes in, you are going to begin to experience the fruit of your labor in the W column. You understand? We're going to keep working. We're going to keep training. We can run it. We can throw it. We can hit with anybody. We've just got to go next week and get the streak started.
1: With the new position as athletic director, I've been super busy. And sometimes we both feel lonely. And most of it's my fault.
7: It's been a hard year. We don't feed us as a couple like we should. What we went on, I know we went and ate one night.
3: A concert.
7: Yeah, we went to the concert. But, I mean, really, we could name on one hand and have fingers left over how many dates we've had in a year. I want more days like today. I do, too. I know it's not easy, but you mean the world to us.
3: Well, let's make it a priority then. I mean, I agree with you. We both know what the problem is.
7: You.
3: Could be it.
7: Just kidding. Talking really does fix things.
3: You know what else fixes things? Been a couple of rough days. You know, it was a big game.
7: Just keep rubbing my feet and see where that leads.
16: Faith, grit, dynasty. We're just getting started. More of God, family, football. 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
16: High school football in Louisiana isn't just a game, it's a way of life. The story of the Evangel Christian Eagles continues right now on God, Family, Football.
12: Neville was exactly what we expected it to be, except for the final score. I would say that the highlight of the game for me was our defense. Congratulations to Josh on the turnaround. We got some grown-up boys. We got some men out there.
26: Yeah.
12: And, you know, of course, the lowlights and starting with the kick-in game, we weren't able to make an extra point.
26: Yeah.
12: We've got to correct that.
28: When we break down in protection, a lot of times, you know, as a quarterback, we lose our vision, right? I think our offensive line have some areas that we've got to clean up. I mean, I just started thinking about going back to the old 9-yard shotgun.
30: I never forget you lining up in the 9-yard shotgun.

0: That's right.
1: Are y'all ready? All right, listen up, guys. Through the years, we've had a lot of success with a 9-yard shotgun that we're going to install it today. It's very easy, okay?
2: The 9-yard shotgun, a simple technique that requires perfect execution. Rather than Pop starting 5 yards from the line, he will start 9 yards, which will give him better visual of his receivers. But the key for this to work is Pop has to release the ball quickly. Otherwise, 9 yards deep is known as a danger zone for a sack.
3: We're going to call it pirate, okay? Pirate. So pirate tells for when we want to go 9-yard shotgun. Understood?
1: Let's go. Let's run it. Come on, let's run it.
4: Yeah, I heard about a team that got a 9-yard shotgun back in the day. It's called Evangel Eagles. And everybody who I asked, how was it to play against a 9-yard shotgun? Brother, let me tell you, by the second quarter, their tongue was rubbing their shoes. It's tough.
1: Okay, ready? Here, and bam. And it's just got to get quicker and quicker.
3: You got to get around him, Wes.
1: Get him in the chest.
3: You got to seal him up.
1: On the first step.
0: The 9-yard shotgun is different for me. I've always been 5 yards back.
1: Just a left go, okay?
0: It'll take a little bit of getting used to.
1: Here you go. Here, and bam. Okay.
3: Too far.
1: Why are you so slow getting rid of the ball?
0: The timing got to be a lot sharper.
1: Go. That's where I want to draw. That's it. Again.
0: I like it. Having confidence in yourself, that's really big. Now I'm not worried about stepping up in a pocket or not being able to see.
1: That's it. Guys, that's it. Golly.
0: I got a whole lot more space to work with.
1: Did y'all see that? Hey, that's all there is to it. That's so much better.
5: 3 years ago, Blake Morgan was diagnosed with leukemia. After enduring years of chemotherapy, he is officially cancer-free. Today is his final treatment.
6: The slogan for Blake is Blake the Brave, and I will say that he is the bravest kid I've ever seen. He's overcome so many obstacles.
7: Blake's getting ready to go to Memphis for a little bit.
8: I remember my grandma told me what was going on, and my little brother was diagnosed with leukemia.
9: I didn't expect to have to go to St. Jude and do all that stuff, but you just got to get through it.
10: Let's do it. Let's go.
11: It's hitting me really hard today because we've been identifying with this for the last 3 years, and now it's coming to an end, and it's a new beginning for him.
12: Are y'all so excited?
11: Last one.
12: Huh?
11: Mm-hmm. I first walked in, I got teary-eyed. I said, let me go get the box of Kleenex, because it's the culmination of an overwhelming response. I'm overwhelmed with emotion and gratitude, knowing I was that close to losing him.
12: All done, my boy.
13: That's the last one.
11: But in limelight, like, it's a good thing. It's a great new normal that we're figuring out.

0: He's like, well, why am I so special? And I said, you're a beacon of light for so many people. Blake, you're always going to be a person that people look to for hope and inspiration who are battling cancer. He's a survivor.
1: Today is your day, so ring this bell 3 times well.
2: Ring it.
0: Even I, as an adult, couldn't. I don't think I could handle them all. So I'm blown away with Blake. I'm very proud of my baby. 30.

0: asking if I'm your girlfriend. And he's like, you're saying yes, right? And I'm like, yeah. And he's like, okay, good.
1: It's like, she's very caring, you know, she's very trustworthy. I can tell her anything. You know, she's obviously very pretty.
0: It's so foggy out here.
2: It is getting really foggy.
0: It's like kind of scary.
2: I know, I'm getting really scared. I used to be like, really scared of like clowns.
0: What are you doing if the clown starts running at you?
2: If it...
0: Yeah, you're gonna save me first. Me and AJ have been talking about going on a picnic for a long time, and we've also been talking about like having a kicking class. I was like, I bet that's so easy. He's like, oh, it's not. So he's gonna teach me. But we decided to like put them together as one and call it a kicknic.
2: I got you some cleats that you could use to kick with.
0: AJ, thank you.
1: Something I like about Candy, I feel like she showed me how to just block everything out, stop thinking about the result of the game, and just stay in the moment.
0: Bro, I cannot.
3: When you kick it, I want you, your foot needs to be down. And kick it like this.
0: Can I kick it without you looking? Just once?
2: I'm the coach. I
0: know, but
2: watch
0: I need
2: you.
0: To just...
2: Okay.
0: Okay.
2: No, that was a great first kick. Take three huge steps, like okay. As big as you can.
0: Ready? Okay.
2: Go, one, two, three. Ah, my.
0: All right, here. I can't injure the kicker.
2: Look, you gotta, I'm trying to.
0: One, two.
2: That's perfect. No, for real, that's perfect. Okay, now do your steps to the side. One, two. All right, line up to the ball.
0: Okay.
2: And just actually look at the post. Imagine the ball going through there. And just keep your eyes on the ball and just kick it as hard as you can. Oh my gosh! Let's go!
4: Oh my gosh.
2: I was not expecting it to be that good. Like, it had like a perfect, like, rotation. That was a really good kick. I'm so proud of you. I gotta tell Pastor Nick. I gotta tell your grandpa. I'd be like, hey, I found out some new starting kicker. She'd be like, who is it?
0: Bro,
2: I'd be like, you know her very well.
0: That's the Duron in me.
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21: It's game day, everybody. The Eagles look to bounce back from their close loss to Neville and are about to take on our first district opponent, the Natchitoches Central Chiefs. Let's see if Pop and Company can earn redemption. The crowd is filing in, and here comes your Eagles.
22: Let's go! A.J. Robinson, here's the kick.
21: Goes deep into the end zone.
23: How far did he kick that?
24: 8 yards in the end zone.
23: 8 yards in his end zone? Gosh darn, 8 yards in the end zone. Keep it up, baby.
22: Pass, pass, pass! Let's go, Day-Day!
21: Big drop, Day-Day Drake. Third down. Big stop by Pooh Colvin.
22: How you going, Pooh?
21: Brings up fourth and three.
22: Watch the ball! Watch the ball! Watch out!
21: Good. Get him off the field. Get off the field. Nowhere to go on that one. That means the Eagles will take over.
22: Here's the snap.
21: DeMarcus Evans lost of about a half yard on that.
23: That's an outside play or nothing.
25: Yes, sir.
23: I don't care if they throw you into the water bucket.
25: Yes, sir.
23: You got to get outside and turn it up.
25: Yes, sir.
23: Hey, let's go. Heck, something to get us downfield in those downs.
21: Fourth and two for the Eagles.
22: Here's Pop. Hand off. He's running it. In the 40, the 30, the 20-yard line. Up the middle. Touchdown, Evangel.
21: How about Day-Day Drake?
1: It's senior year.
2: Football is my only way out. It's the tree court. Every time I touch the ball, I need to be somewhere near the end zone. Instead of getting near it, I got in it, you know, and I scored. Did what I was supposed to.
21: A.J. Robinson in for the extra point attempt. Kick is up. And it's good.
3: Good start, baby.
2: Never game. I was nervous. So now I try to just block everything out and just focus on the ball. I'm pretty confident that that stuff is never going to happen again because me and Kenny, we've been working on it a lot.
21: Don't forget, Evangel cheerleaders are coming around with tickets. It's the famous split the pot. Third and one.
3: Ready, go.
21: Hand off.
3: Up the middle.
21: Oh, my God. Touchdown number two tonight for Day Drake.
4: At the outset of this game, I was excited because I understood Day was about to have a big night. We're going to be very, very hard to stop.
3: Here we go. Pirate. Let's go.
21: Pop has the snap, backpedaling. Has a man.
23: I told you he was going to be an animal in that 9-yard shotgun.
3: Pastor, that's the
23: There's
3: point.
23: No way they can touch him
3: that's the
23: back
3: point.
23: There, buddy.
4: 9-yard shotgun. We call it the pirate. Well, it went far better than we could have ever dreamed.
3: Pirate!
23: Booyah.
21: Pop Houston to Charlie Abraham.
3: That boy shot like a missile.
21: Touchdown, Eagles. And so at the end of the second quarter, your score, Evangel 27, Nacogdoches Central 7.
23: Great execution, both sides, I'm telling you. Defense, you run into the ball. And when you run into the ball, we're going to be successful.
21: Hello, meet Nick Lopez.
3: Hand off.
21: He's struggling.
3: Where he's going.
23: Oh, my God.
4: To the goal line, coach. That's where he's going.
21: Wow.
3: Day Drake was
4: He's very gifted. He's just very gifted. In the third quarter, I'm feeling great about this game. And then it's deja vu all over again.
21: Fourth and 9 for the Chiefs.
4: Please, y'all. Please don't go.
21: Central.
4: Nacogdoches hit a bomb. We'd get into those third and long, fourth and long situations. It was maddening.
23: On 4th and 9, just please don't be a man. Just do some. Do get into an overcover, okay?
2: Yes, sir.
23: Please.
2: Second half, we come out there and you want to put the nail in the coffin, but that quarterback was mobile. He's more mobile than I gave him credit for. He did a lot of things that made us miss him.
3: Hey, defensive players, over here. Anybody on this bench that don't play defense, get off.
23: You good?
3: Yeah.
2: No, I'm not good.
3: So sit down. What's the problem is y'all ain't even moving.
2: What's a little frustrating, Nacogdoches Central had this big old guy. I hadn't seen him on film, and so when they snuck him out there, it doesn't really matter what you're doing defensively. I mean, it's hard to tackle 500 pounds.
24: Just don't pick him up.
3: He gets in right at the gate.
2: They end up getting a touchdown out of it.
3: You see why Coach be tripping?
4: They were aggressive. Now I am just totally on edge. They're catching up.
21: Here's Pop. Throws it underneath, has a man, and immediately goes down.
3: It's down ball, man. It's down ball.
23: Who? Are they just better than us? Is that what you want to accept? That they're just better than us? I need a corner to make a freaking tackle.
25: See the defense kind of getting tired. It does put a little bit more pressure on the offense, but it's nothing we can handle. We always say it, put it on us.
23: We good. Come out stronger.
0: I feel like I'm in the previous season's shootouts where we had leads and not only lost the leads, but lost the games. But we got Pop Houston, and that all we had to do was just continue to put the pedal to the metal.
22: Touchdown, Eagles!
0: Is the greatest quarterback that we have ever had.
22: Nobody in the backfield but Pop. He's beat.
1: Go!
22: He's cross midfield. 40, 30, 20, 10. Touchdown, Evangel!
0: This offense will be very, very tough to stop. They fought a good fight. They finished their course.
22: And that is the end of this one.
0: Feeling really, really excited about this football team.
1: Let me tell you guys, hey, that's the way you finish. Late in that game, how many of y'all know that for a few minutes there, it was anybody's game? But you know what you did? You shut the door. And that's what great teams do.
25: As a leader, you got to get the guys to continue to fight and don't give up. Right, that's what we did. I expect to win every game we play.
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11: Hey, I know something you probably haven't done in a while. 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Mike Salk here. And most homeowners avoid those areas for good reason. 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They go where you don't want to. That's what they did at my house. They found a little rodent intrusion and they found the insulation problem. So yeah,
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27: Searching for a cause. I'm Paul Stevens, Fox News. An Amazon cargo plane remains wrecked after barreling off the runway Sunday at Miami International Airport, killing at least five people on the ground. The NTSB chair with an update later on today.
28: The crash site of an Amazon cargo jet is being investigated one day after the plane went barreling past the runway, killing several people. The National Transportation Safety Board is now on scene. The Boeing 767 landing Sunday afternoon around 2 p.m. local time after flying in from Puerto Rico. It slammed through an airport fence and onto a road, hitting several cars before catching fire. Officials say some victims were trapped inside and under vehicles. The pilot and co-pilot were also trapped inside the aircraft.
27: That is Fox's Dana Marie McNichol in Miami. The plane involved in the accident was originally a passenger jet. It also flew for several airlines before a conversion to a cargo plane, officials say, in 2015. The Pacific spawning several hurricane and tropical systems this season. The latest now a powerful storm, Hurricane Lowell, expected to impact some of the Hawaiian Islands.
6: Hurricane Lowell is on final approach to its brush with the westernmost Hawaiian Islands. A hurricane warning is in effect for Kauai County. That means hurricane conditions are expected on Kauai or the nearby islands later tonight. The peak impacts are due around midnight Hawaii time and continuing into the overnight hours. Very heavy rain is forecast too, up to 14 inches on Kauai. That could cause mudslides and flash flooding. The same on the big island that was so hard hit by Hurricane Lala earlier this year. In Miami, I'm Brian Norcross, Fox Weather.
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0: It's gotta be one of the most creative dates I've ever thought about.
1: Yes, gotta
0: without
1: be.
0: Using ChatGPT.
1: Oh, it's cute.
2: I'm Kennedy. I'm Denny's granddaughter. I play soccer. I'm a cheerleader. The other day, I was telling AJ, people keep

0: Happy Labor Day. I'm off, but I wanted to dig into the vault and share with you an interview with friend of the show, Douglas Murray. Douglas is a best-selling author, columnist, and the creator of the documentary, Douglas Murray Investigates America's Drug Crisis. He joined me to discuss the fentanyl epidemic, the rise of Trank, and how American cities like Philadelphia and New York have become ground zero in this catastrophe. We dove into the human toll, the failures of policy, and whether securing the border could be a first step towards solving this crisis. Now let's get to Douglas Murray. He is the author of 7 books, including The War on the West. He's a columnist at the New York Post, and as I mentioned, also a documentarian of Douglas Murray Investigates America's Drug Crisis. Hey, Douglas.
1: Hey, Will. Good to be with you again.
0: So I watched your documentary. It's 26 minutes. It's a nice length. It's, man, it's something. I mean, we can talk about it, and statistics are cold. And sometimes even listening to someone's family who's been lost to fentanyl, I don't want to say that it's harder to resonate with that. But when you just see firsthand these people choosing to take drugs like Trank and just watching their own skin eat away from them, it's just... Something to see on your television screen has got to be something to see in person, Douglas.
1: Yes. I mean, I've been looking into this story for about a year or so now. I've always been interested in it because I think that there's something very strange that's happened in America in recent years where we've sort of got used to the idea that, 107,000 Americans die in a year of overdose deaths. But, you know... Well, what can we do about it? I'm so stunned by that. I mean, more than 100,000 of your citizens every year dying from a preventable cause should be something that, is way beyond politics. And yet we instead, it's sort of gone the other way. It's accepted like the weather or something. And it's not a natural disaster. It's not inevitable. And the human misery that it causes that I saw and, I've seen a lot of American cities, but I focus obviously on New York and Philadelphia in this documentary and in my recent pieces for The Post. Because partly it's because in a city like, say, San Francisco, the drug problem is sort of relatively spread out. In Philadelphia, it's condensed in particular into this one area known as Kensington Avenue. And it's just the condensed version of the much bigger American drug crisis. And you're right, the scenes that you see there are, it includes injuries and wounds that I haven't seen outside of war zones.
0: And why? So I remember it was, because it's dead. It was a joke mostly of a journalistic institution, Vice. But I do remember Vice doing pieces, and I remember them doing one in Russia on people taking something called Croc. So I think that's where they mixed a lot of like household cleaning products together with some other stuff that gave them a high, and it ate their skin away. And I remember looking at that. I think they became scaly, and then it became abscesses, and they eventually lost limbs. And even then, though, it's like, well, that's Russia. That's far away. There's a different level of, of poverty and maybe even depravity, but this is here. And tell me about Trank, like, because the images in your documentary, it's the same as what I saw in Russia. Yeah. I mean, it is abscesses and limbs wasting away.
1: Yes, I mean, at least severe necrosis and amputation of limbs or limbs just falling off. Trank is relatively new into the drug supply in the U.S. It's come in the last few years. Philadelphia is a sort of ground zero for it, and it started to spread out from there around parts of the rest of the country as well. It's like fentanyl. It's one of these relatively new things that's come into the drug supply. Some people know that they're taking it. Others don't know. Others don't care, sadly. But yes, I mean, it's the trank that's leading to the worst wounds, but it's the fentanyl that's leading to the most deaths. And that is simply because it's more widespread at the moment in America. I mean, this is to do with the supply of drugs into America. And I still don't think that enough American parents and indeed their children realize what has actually gone on with the American drug supply in recent years. This is not, experimenting with drugs now is not like it was in the 1960s, where somebody had a few puffs of marijuana and got into the summer of love. This is a drug supply, obviously coming through Mexico, some of it made in Mexico, much of it made in China, synthetic opioids. And what happens is that a drug like fentanyl, which is lethal in the tiniest imaginable quantities, has found its way into the supply of drugs like cocaine in America, into the supplies of heroin. If you're a habitual heroin user, as I discovered, you might be on 10 bags of heroin a day, but the fentanyl will give you a high because the heroin no longer does it. But if you are somebody who is totally unused to the fentanyl and takes a recreational drug, and as I found out, you know, fentanyl has even been found in the weed supply in America. So, and there are people who have died thinking they're going to smoke a joint and the joint has got fentanyl in it, and they... The catastrophic injuries this causes. I mean, somebody who I spoke with, a couple whose daughter died of it, is one of three professionals in New York who died one Friday night a couple of years ago, because the drug dealer, the cocaine supplier in New York to young professionals, was selling cocaine laced with fentanyl, and he'd cut it himself, so he had total responsibility for that. But one of the grieving parents told me that the people who, that when the first responders, the police, went into her apartment, to her and the other people, it was like they'd been shot in the back of the head. The body just collapses. It's unbelievably dangerous what is happening. And as I say, right, until people realize this and that it's really different from anything we've seen before, this is going to just keep rocketing out of control.
0: Let's take a quick break, but continue this conversation on Will Cain Country.
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0: follow-up questions. I'm going to do one more on Trank before I get back into fentanyl, because I have a lot of questions about what you said about fentanyl. Tell me the why on Trank real quick. Like, so I think you said in the documentary, it's for large animals. It depresses the central nervous system. So what is that? It's an opioid type effect, and people are choosing to take it. And are they mixing it with something, or they're just getting their hands on this horse cocktail and taking it and watching their skin eat away?
1: To be that they're getting their hands on it, probably not. I mean, I spoke to one addict who sort of said that it has sort of found its way into the drug supply that he had, and he'd been injecting for about 8 years, I think, and he certainly wasn't eager to be taking Trank, but it had ended up in his drug supply. But quite often this seems to happen, like with fentanyl, because the drug that's being cut in to the main drug is cheaper. And I would expect that somewhere back in the line, whoever's cutting the drugs has put in Trank as a relatively cheap substitute for something else, like heroin. But yes, I mean, it's probably...
0: It looks like leprosy.
1: It's like leprosy.
0: It looks like they have leprosy.
1: It's also, it causes this horrific thing, which I saw a lot of in Philadelphia and elsewhere, but particularly in Philly, where people kind of freeze like statues. I mean, there's...
0: Oh, is that what... I see those videos. That they're on Trank, those people?
1: Yeah, a lot of those are on Trank. And they literally just will stand up. They'll remain standing, hunched over, and freeze, and just be like that for ages. And you discover so many interesting and awful things when looking at this subject. But I mean, one thing I discovered was that I spoke to a local doctor who said, you know, well, the thing is, the hospitals aren't very keen on bringing these people in, because if we obviously have a duty to revive them, but they can very often get violent with the medical staff because they've interrupted their high. Now, you and I might think, well, what the hell was the enjoyment you were getting from being a frozen statue on a street? But, you know, we're dealing with a real crisis here.
0: In your documentary, you focused on Narcan, and Narcan is now over the counter. That's the reviver that you can revive someone who's about to die from fentanyl or opioid. But I've had my own conversations with cops who said, you've got to be careful because they wake up mad. Like,
1: yes, that's right.
0: They're on the edge of death. They're sitting there beginning to hold hands with the devil, right? And you bring them back to the light, life, and they're mad you messed up their high with Narcan.
1: That's right. And by the way, lest anyone think again that this is some kind of fringe problem in America, Narcan, you've just referred to, the thing that can revive somebody from an overdose, it's a nasal ingestion spray, and you just shoot it up somebody's nose and it kind of kicks the brain back to life. Governor Hochul and the health authorities in New York State recommend that all New Yorkers carry Narcan with us. That is the recommended health advice for New York State, that every New Yorker should be walking around with Narcan. Now, you may say, well, why? Because of the enormous number of overdose deaths in New York. Now, again, going back to what I said at the beginning, Will, you know, that's not normal. Or it shouldn't be normal, but that is the health advice for New Yorkers, that because you're likely to stumble over somebody overdosing on the subway, in the street, or at a party, you should have this thing that was previously only used and needing to be used by medical professionals.
0: Mm-hmm. I didn't realize, so I've seen those pictures, and they all come from that Kensington Street in Philadelphia, of those people frozen, like you said. And what's wild about them being frozen is they're so off balance. Like, they look like they would tip over with the slightest push. So I don't know what it is in Trank. It shuts down the central nervous system, but somehow maintains some ballerina balance in there. I don't know how they're standing, is the point. They should be on the ground. I don't get it.
1: Well, a lot of people are on the ground. I mean, I saw a guy inject an overdose and... Well, I don't know if he overdosed. He suddenly injected just as I was there. And So went staggering down the street, and these bizarre movements, as you said, it's like the body in flight. And then he just sort of collapsed down the street and lay there, you know. And one of the sad things about it, a young schoolgirl, a young Black American schoolgirl, walked past, said to me, "Is he dead?" I was just checking that his lips weren't going blue. I said, "I don't think so." And she said, "This is effed up. This is effed up." You know, yeah. That was her. This is a schoolgirl. Wow. Like, why is she growing up in a city in which that she's just used to treading over potentially dead bodies?
0: Right. Back to fentanyl. So, you know, the answer is easy, and I think you've already given it to us. I guess the answer is tolerance. But we talk so much about fentanyl and how, like, you know, 1 microgram of fentanyl can kill you. But then you've got in your documentary a guy outside of, by the way, a safe use center shooting it up himself, fentanyl. He's got a needle, and he's shooting fentanyl into his arm. And I'm like, how is he doing that when we hear all these stories of other people who encounter, even cops, you know, some microgram of it and get killed? And I guess the answer is just tolerance.
1: It's a tolerance thing. I discovered that guy in question. Yes, that was just in Washington Heights. He uses heroin, therefore needs, and the heroin that he takes keeps him, I didn't realize this until then, it just keeps you at a level. It doesn't actually give you the high after a certain amount of time. So the high is sought from the fentanyl. Now, he has a particular tolerance for it because he's obviously doing it all the time. And he burned up the fentanyl, shot it up in front of me on the street, which I didn't ask him to do. He just showed me, and there was a cop car just behind us, and, you know, there were the lights flashing. I was sort of, you know, couldn't believe it, really. But I also spoke to a dealer on camera who said to me that the danger with his clients was that if they're taking heroin plus fentanyl and they go into prison for some other offense, or sometimes a drug-related offense, not often it seems, the danger point is when they come out, because they're immediately trying to go on what they had before. Whereas in fact, if they've had any withdrawal in prison, which they're likely to have done, their tolerance for the fentanyl has gone back down. So he said actually quite often what happens is people come out of prison, they take what they were taking before and they die. So
0: I've heard that about rehab as well. Yeah. People that go to rehab don't realize their tolerance has been totally adjusted. Do what they did before they went into rehab and die. I want dealers actually. So Douglas, you and I've had conversations about, you know, Israel, Ukraine. I've always made this argument. I don't think we've ever talked about this in particular, specifically in Iran. And I'm going to tie this into drug dealers, but like, I've always seen Iran, Douglas, as a rational actor, meaning, yeah, they have a dystopian, you know, or in their minds, utopian worldview of total Islamic domination. But in pursuit of that irrational goal, they will make rational choices, meaning self-preservation, survival. That's the most, ultimately, at the base, that is the most rational human motivation. Like, if we all understand that everybody on the same page wants to continue to survive, we can at least move forward with some rational steps. That's the hard thing about a suicide bomber. Can't do anything about that guy. He's off the reservation when it comes to reason. The drug dealer is a rational actor. Like, he doesn't want to get busted. He doesn't want to lose his clientele to death. So I've always been curious. You even have that drug dealer who cut his coke with fentanyl. And shocking moment, he's got a text to another dealer saying, "Hey, give this to some girls and see what happens." It's an irrational act. Now, maybe he's a moron, right? Let's take a quick break, but continue this conversation on Will Kane Custody.
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0: to Will Kane Country. I would think that drug dealers, Douglas, wouldn't want to be poisoning their clientele. I would think they wouldn't want to be giving people who don't want fentanyl fentanyl because they either risk arrest or death. And so I've never been able to figure out why fentanyl is in things where the client doesn't want it to be fentanyl.
1: So quite often it's simply that the drugs are mixed in, you know, a laboratory, if you want to call it that, in Mexico, and that the standards of hygiene and separation of powers isn't exactly what it could be in a Mexican drug lab, who'd have thought. So a lot of it is going to be at that point in the supply. The dealer who you refer to there, who killed the three people in New York, it was found guilty of their deaths and sentenced to prison. What he did is that it seemed clear that he knew that he had what he called strong staff. And then when he didn't hear from the three people he'd sold to that evening, he tried to sell it on to another dealer. He was completely culpable. But you're right that that's relatively unusual. And dealers that I spoke to said that, well, you know, I wouldn't do that. Why would I cut other drugs in? I want the client to remain hooked. I want their business.
0: Right.
1: But I think what people have to realize is simply, you know, maybe you'll get a dealer like that. Maybe you'll get one like the one who was going around Manhattan selling

0: such a deadly gamble? And you could say, well, it always was. And that's true to some extent, but not like this. And so, you know, I said in my series of pieces in the Post about this whole crisis that the reason why I wanted to start in Philly and end with that particular story of the three New York professionals was, I don't think this is, Americans, don't think this is other people problem. Don't think this is like lower class, working class, you know, people whose lives aren't in order or anything. No, it may not affect you, but the likelihood it'll affect somebody you know or somebody you love has become very, very high in America. We have a postal service that one dealer said to me is the best and biggest drug supply operation in the U.S. So it's not just big towns, it's small towns, it's everywhere. And this isn't another people problem.
1: Let's take a quick break, but continue this conversation on Will Kane Country.
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0: back to Will Kane Country. I can't say that I've had, like, anybody in my family or even maybe a one degree of separation to my family who has died of fentanyl, but I think 2 to 3 degrees of separation, the answer is definitely yes. I know this family who sent their kid to college, he bought an Adderall online, dead.
1: Right.
0: I know this family who went to college, bought this Xanax online, fentanyl, dead. Those stories, and we're not talking about the ones that are on the news or the ones that you hear at the the barbecue, you know, those stories are definitely around. I mean, they're I pray it doesn't touch so much closer, but that's the one thing I tell my boys. Do not take pills, any kind of pill. You don't. And by the way, you know, I don't want my boys doing anything, right? I have not heard anecdotally the story of weed that you talk about. I haven't heard that one. The story in your documentary is cocaine. I've heard about the pills. But if it's getting in everything, you know, I mean, I got to be honest. I even watched your documentary. I was like, I'm addicted to Zyn. Now, it's a regulated over-the-counter product. That's the nicotine pouches. I'm like, what do I know about what's in it? You know, I mean, everything you're taking at some point, it just gets terrifying.
1: Well, yeah, I mean, the reality of that, at least what you're, you know, you're buying it from a regulated source.
0: Yeah.
1: You know, I mean, the tragedy of the kind of, and I've heard even more since the documentary came out, I've heard from a lot of families across America. And one of the ones that is what you just referred to, which is somebody buying pills in Mexico, for instance, thinking that they are Xanax, and they turn out to have fentanyl. It happened again just a couple of weeks ago. A young college guy went to Mexico on a holiday with his friends and bought something he thought was you know, just going to be a downer, and it killed him. So. You know, I just
0: think in Mexico, those look like pharmacies too.
1: I've been to those. Exactly.
0: They look like pharmacies. Like, you walk up, you're like, this looks professional, you know?
1: Yeah. And sometimes there's even a person in a white coat. You just don't know what it is actually they're selling you. And I just think there's, I'm glad you said that about your kids, because I think one of the things that American parents are going to have to realize is that, you know, this is different. The whole society, in a way, we need to update our software, our mental software, about how we approach this whole issue. And there, you know, I mean, it's such a difficult issue that it's not something I'm particularly dogmatic about. I just say that, you know, that there are some people who think the solution is to make safe use sites or make sure the drug supply is tested more, or there are places for safe injection and so on. And I think that solves a bit of the problem. It doesn't solve the addiction problem. It arguably ignites that. It could help solve the fentanyl poisoning problem. But this is just vast, Will. I mean, as you know, this is just a vast story.
0: And I came away from your documentary.
1: Going through it. You know, I was in Australia recently, and Australia has lots of problems, but it doesn't have this problem.
0: Oh, it doesn't?
1: Well, I mean, no one has the epidemic problem like America. I mean, fentanyl has found its way into other markets. It has cropped up in Scotland. It has cropped up in a lot of countries. But I'm saying that the phenomenon of, like, just accepting that your major cities will have people shooting up on the streets. Almost every other country in the developed world, every country has a drug problem, every country. But if you want to go to, like, find the drug problem in Glasgow, you will have to go and find it, and it's mainly going to be in, like, private houses and so on. But the idea that your streets will be covered with it. And I had some friends visiting in New York a little while ago. And, you know, first morning they're staying with me, we walk out, and a guy coming into my building says, I wouldn't go out right now. I said, why? The guy's just shot up there and he's staggering around. Sure enough, outside my building in New York, the guy's staggering around with a needle. These friends from the UK were like, what? I mean, like, that's normal. I say, yeah, that's kind of normal in New York. Yeah, there's a guy shooting up heroin in his arm and staggering around the street. Yeah, that's kind of normal. But other people don't think it's normal. They just don't.
0: Right. No, and I got to be honest. I'll be honest. I don't see that a lot in New York. You know, I spend 2 or 3 days a week in New York. I'm in Midtown and the Upper West Side mostly, but I don't see that. I'm not rebutting that it exists. I just, you know, your documentary was a little depressing. Well, as it would be.
1: I'll have to do a comedy on this subject.
0: Yeah. Well, like you said, like, you don't provide us at the end a solution. And no. I think it's because one doesn't exist, you know? I mean, the easy answer is do the minimum. The minimum would be secure the border best possible. That's not going to solve it all, right? But it certainly hurts it that the border's wide open.
1: It is the minimum, Will. I mean, it just is. Everything has to start from there. It's like, how is it that synthetic Chinese opioids have ravaged America? They've got in. And yeah, it doesn't solve everything. But securing the border should not be such... I mean, I also can't understand why it's a partisan issue. Why can't people just agree that if there was a way to save 100,000 Americans every year, this is a good thing to do? And it would be very, very much easier to save those lives if you simply secured the border.
0: Let's take a quick break, but continue this conversation on Will Kane Country.
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0: Welcome back to Will Kane Country. So you just a couple more questions here, Douglas. So you talk about securing the border, you talk about drug enforcement, you talk about laws, you talk about those safe use, you know, logistical areas. You've got that lady who's very good-hearted in the documentary who's trying to help people who are in this situation, and she's basically like, you know, she kind of makes the argument for legalization. She says, you go to a bar, you know you're not going to buy moonshine and go blind. You know, we should do the same thing with drugs where, you know, at least we can ensure some level of safety, I guess, and regulation to it. Yeah. And I don't know where you are on that. And even as we're talking about, like, I do wonder, again, I don't know about marijuana being poisoned with fentanyl. I haven't heard that story, but I do wonder, like, well, if that happens, is it happening in New Mexico and Colorado at the you know, the legalized weed stores, or is that a protection mechanism? Right. I'm like you. I'm not dogmatic. I want to secure the border. I do think drugs should be illegal, but I'm not convinced that either of those positions solve this issue.
1: No, I mean, there are people who simply say, well, we you know, the war on drugs has failed, therefore let's legalize. Other people say we haven't really tried the war on drugs. Again, I mean, I would just go back to this point that this is different. This is different from previous drug issues. The problem with the idea of legalizing it, as I see it, is that you have this really big problem, which is, in the end, it's not like going to a bar. You know, you can go to a bar,
0: right?
1: Never drunk rum before. You'll order your rum. It won't be moonshine. And if you order a lot of rum, you might have a sore head the next day. But it's not likely you're going to die. The drugs we're talking about, I mean, whether heroin or, you know, the other drugs that seem to be the major problems, various opioids, these are like, they get you a lot further, a lot faster than any of the things we have that are legal in society at the moment. It's nothing like tobacco use. It's nothing like the use of alcohol. So I find that the idea that you would have these incredibly addictive and lethal drugs sort of tested for that they don't have the ultimate lethality in them of something cut into them, I think would be to introduce an even wilder Wild West into the American drug market. And I don't think it's one that society could actually live with. I think it would cause a kind of complete breakdown. You know, because you've got to remember, a lot of people, they start off by just experimenting. But you can experiment with alcohol, and you know, a lot of people have tricky relationships with alcohol throughout their whole life. But it has nothing like the potency of what we're talking about with the drugs. And, you know, we've seen it in recent years with, of course, the legal opioids that have been available on the American drug market, and the horrors that unleashed across America in terms of addiction. So I don't think that's a good route. And, you know, I have sympathy with the people who say, look, maybe we never will win this war. Probably it's not a winnable war, but it's a war worth waging anyway. I would simply say the most desirable thing is to get it off the streets. That is just basic, you know, it's right to think about the rights of addicts and homeless people and others, but it's also necessary to think of the rights of a population. And if you get a safe use site, yeah, like the one in Washington Heights, go up near your home, around a 10-block radius from that site, there will be needles everywhere. And residents up in Washington Heights have all testified to this, that since the safe use site opened, everywhere around it has gone down. Of course. So I'd say, yeah, think of the rights of these residents.
0: It's almost like, did you ever watch The Wire? Like, create Hamsterdam?
1: Of course.
0: That's what he did.
1: Yeah.
0: He's like, can't solve it, so we're just going to shove it over here into this one area of the city,
1: right,
0: and let them have at it, whatever happens in that area of the city. It's also hard to find that legalization line like you're talking about. I think you're right. I was just in my head thinking maybe the line is something like you can, I you know, I drink off and on. I think I have a healthy relationship with alcohol. I probably, like anything else, would like to drink more or less because I know inherently it's not good for me. But you know people who have, how about this, a not unhealthy relationship with alcohol. You could say the same thing about tobacco.
1: Yes.
0: Maybe you can make that same argument for marijuana. You can't come up with people that have a healthy relationship with heroin, I think, unless I'm open to the rebuttal of that in case somebody knows. But like, you know, we all know alcoholics. We all know people dying from emphysema, but we also know people who have a social drink and they have a healthy relationship with the vice. You can't find that when it comes to the drugs that we're talking about.
1: No, because for obvious reasons. I mean, one is, again, is the just magnificently addictive quality of it. I mean, you know, there are certain drugs where users will tell you they tried it for the first time and they thought, oh, this is good. This is my drug. And, you know, apart from anything else, you become, you know, I mean, to riff off what you were just saying, I mean, you know, we've all heard the phrase, like, functioning alcoholic. There is no such thing as a functioning heroin user. There's not a functioning injector of hardcore drugs. By nature, it will take over their life. And again, on the toxicity thing, I mean, there's other drugs I didn't have time to go into in this documentary, but other drugs that are sort of seen as being party drugs, where, again, because the strength has upped, it used to be like, you know, 18 months from getting onto the drug to like the bottom falling out of your life, which means, you know, you lose all your friends, you lose your partner, probably and you'll lose your house and your job. Now, the strength of some of these drugs, it means basically your life falls apart within a couple of months. And,
0: jeez,
1: you know, that's not enough time to calibrate, really. That's, you know, like people say, oh, I needed to hit rock bottom. I go, you didn't need your life to hit rock bottom that fast and at a young age very often. So,
0: I mean, last thing, I'm sorry to interrupt. Go ahead.
1: No, I'm saying, so, I mean, this is another example of, like, we have to be wiser to this. Parents have to be wiser to this. Kids have to be wiser to it. That we're dealing in a totally different market now.
0: Streets of Kiev, for sure, and various parts of Ukraine. West Bank, Israel. Where does Kensington and Philadelphia or Washington Heights late at night rank on your "I don't feel so safe where I am right now" scale?
1: Quite high, actually. Quite high. I mean, I've been in plenty of war zones. And one of the things about war zones is that you kind of always, well, at least my view is always, I take the view on rockets and things, which is that it's just a roulette. It may land on you, it may not. But there's a sort of, you know, fatalism about it.
0: Appreciate you jumping on with us today, because after seeing it, I really want to talk about it. Thanks, Douglas.
1: No, it's a great pleasure. Great to see you, Will. Take care.
0: There you go. I hope you enjoyed that conversation with Douglas Murray. We hope you will download Will Cain Country at Spotify or Apple, and I will see you again next time.
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10: Troubles in the Strait continue. I'm Ted Lindner, Fox News. Iran announced it's creating an exclusion zone outside the Strait of Hormuz.
11: Not many details so far in this so-called exclusion zone that Iranian officials say they're going to create to really control shipping in the Strait of Hormuz. It comes right after the U.S. attacked and hit three Iranian oil tankers, sinking one of them. Now, the parliament speaker of Iran boasted that Iran will continue to be able to retaliate against the U.S. He said it's simple. The oil and gas production chain here is sprawling, accessible, and exposed. Strike our assets and you get struck. The real question remains, how long is Iran's economy going to be able to maintain on a war footing?
10: Fox's Steve Harrigan. Israeli airstrikes continue to bombard southern Lebanon, targeting Iranian-backed militants.
12: Israeli airstrikes have resulted in at least 27 people being killed over the last few days, according to Lebanese officials. During the strikes, the Israeli military also seized a ridge known as Ali al-Tahar, which sits over a large underground Hezbollah base, 6 miles from Lebanon's southern border. And Israeli officials say it must be held as Hezbollah continues to launch attacks from the area. While Lebanese officials agreed to a ceasefire with Israel in June, Hezbollah is a terrorist group separate from the Lebanese government and was not involved in that deal. Lebanon's president blames Israel for this escalation. Israel says its forces will remain inside Lebanon in a security zone until Hezbollah is totally disarmed. Jessica Rosenthal, Fox News.
10: Houthi rebels in Yemen accuse Saudi Arabia of striking a prison on Sunday in the country's north. 7 are dead, including a child. And U.S. forces have intercepted and sunk a floating refueling vessel in the eastern Pacific. This according to Southern Command. Officials say the vessel was supporting illegal drug trafficking operations, was linked to an equity Ecuadorian gang. Southern Command says the operation is part of an effort to disrupt drug trafficking networks across the Western Hemisphere. 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
19: All right, Phil, I got to tell you, I watch a lot of television. 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
19: All right, so let me get this straight. 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
3: Welcome to a special edition of Common Sense for the American People. It's Scott Jennings here on Salem, and we are live on location in Las Vegas, Nevada today at the annual meeting of the Republican Jewish Coalition. Republican leaders from across the country have come out here to Vegas to speak to this organization, including your host. I'm addressing the crowd in just a couple of hours, and we'll bring you my speech in its entirety later this week on the Scott Jennings Show. As for today's show, what we're going to do is bring through all sorts of important Republican leaders and conservative leaders who are talking to this organization about the issues of the day. First up, you spoke just a couple of hours ago. It's the great senator from Pennsylvania, Dave McCormick. Welcome back into the Scott Jennings Show.
4: Good to see you, Scott. Thanks for having me.
3: Well, thanks for being here. Let's just start here. What did you tell the crowd this morning?
4: Well, it's a great opportunity to be with Jewish leaders from across our great country. And this is the third or fourth year in a row I've done this. And I started by saying, boy, what a difference a year makes. Last year we had Lindsey Graham on the stage. He gave a great talk. And, you know, we're talking about support for Israel. We're talking about the fight against anti-Semitism. And here we are a year later, and we see this rise of this radical left that's anti-military, anti-business, anti-law enforcement, anti-Semitic, and anti-American. These people are celebrating those who despise America. So number one, what a difference a year makes. The fight's more important than ever. Second, you know, Lindsey talked about the importance of America's role in the world. And I tried to lay out why that American role in the world and American leadership is so important. He was a strong voice for that. And I boiled it down to four things really quickly. It's support for the freedom agenda. It is, that doesn't mean you're invading countries to support it, but you are a voice for freedom. Number two, the importance of alliances. Those allies around the world are critical to America's support at home and to America's interests at home. Third thing I talked about is the need to go after those that threaten America, threaten the American people, and in particular Iran, and the risk that that poses. And finally, the importance of a strong military, a defense industrial base that can meet the changing needs and the changing threats to America. That was what my speech was about, and it was a great audience to make those points.
3: Let's start with the last issue, the state of our military in the United States of America. They've obviously been deployed in 6 months now, have made amazing progress in defeating the enemy, Iran. What's your current view about military performance, readiness, and where do you think we stand with Iran 6 months later?
4: Well, I'd say that there's no doubt we have the most magnificent military capability in the world. They've done, I think, a remarkable job. I was a soldier in the Gulf War, and at the time, the Gulf War was viewed as the most successful modern military action in history. By any measure, this has been even more effective at dramatically reducing the capabilities of Iran on the ground, and that combined with the economic blockade, the pressures that are being put on, are really forcing Iran to a fork in the road. They can either go down the path, as we hope they will, where they give up any path to a nuclear weapon, or they continue to feel the pressure of both our military capability and these economic. If you just look at the numbers, it's shocking. Inflation 70%.
3: Oh yeah.
4: In Iran, the currency's depreciated by 30%. The economy shrunk by 6%. The people of Iran are really feeling the pressure. The use of that military has certainly, we've used a lot of our capability. We still have plenty of capability to conduct these operations, but I am worried that in the medium and long term, we're going to need to dramatically reform our military capabilities to accommodate the changing nature of war. I mean, this drone warfare, we're under-equipped. Ukraine is making 10,000 drones a day.
3: Wow.
4: We need to have that same capability here at home, and that's why I hosted a couple weeks ago the Defense Innovation Summit at the War College. The president came, his cabinet came, we had all the leadership of all the defense industry, all the investors in this emergent defense tech. And the bottom line is, we need to bring back our defense industrial base for shipbuilding and things like that, but we also need to become the world's leader in these emergent technologies that are AI-driven, robots, drones. because the nature of warfare is changing, and we see that on the battlefield in Ukraine, and we see that on the battlefield in Iran.
3: Senator Dave McCormick from Pennsylvania, our first guest here live on location at the Republican Jewish Coalition meeting in Las Vegas, Nevada. Senator, I'm sort of appalled at the amount of information that's been leaked to the news media about our military, military capability, our munitions, and so on. But I am going to ask you, based on what you know, are you confident that we have the munitions, the missiles, the interceptors, all the things we need to finish this fight against Iran and defend America against other threats?
4: I do. I'm confident that we have plenty of capabilities to both fulfill our mission in the Middle East, but also to be prepared against other threats. As I just said a moment ago, though, I do think that we can't be complacent. Mm. We need to dramatically reform the way that we go to war. You can't have these exquisite precision capabilities that cost millions of dollars being used to combat drones that cost thousands of dollars. So we now have the capability to fulfill our mission and to protect the American people. But as the nature of warfare changes, we're going to need to change with it.
3: Senator, when you look at the positioning of Democratic Senate and House candidates across the country on the U.S. alliance with Israel, let's take Michigan, Abdul El-Sayed. He met with Jewish leaders, I guess, over the weekend in an attempt to try to patch things up. And I don't think it went very well. And apparently one lady talked to him about her daughter traveling to Israel and said, why don't you support funding for the Iron Dome? And he said, I don't. There are hundreds of thousands of Americans that live in Israel who live under the constant threat of these Iranian and other Iranian proxy missiles. When you think about how far the Democrats have moved away here, what does this say to you about not just the November 26 election, but what we're ultimately going to decide as a country in November 28?
4: Well, listen, I think this is a truly a battle of ideas. I'm shocked. I mean, I was a product of the Cold War. I was in uniform during the Cold War. When the Cold War ended and the Soviet Union disintegrated, I thought that the ideas of socialism and communism were truly in the dustbin of history because they had proven themselves once and again to not bring economic opportunity to people, to be failed systems that ultimately helped the elite and consolidated wealth and power in the hands of the few. And yet these ideas are finding their way. And what's happened, shockingly, and I think we should take this very seriously, is in the last year, these ideas have gone from being fringe ideas to the mainstream of the Democratic Party. You had a guy, he's not no longer there, but Graham Platner in Maine,
3: yeah,
4: who had a Nazi tattoo, who was an avowed socialist, and that Elizabeth Warren and Chuck Schumer and others embraced as the nominee. We had the same in Michigan with El-Sayed. This is very alarming, and we shouldn't dismiss it. Is these ideas are taking root, and they're taking root with a very starting with a very liberal part of the Democratic Party, but it's an elite part of the Democratic Party. Ironically, the people that are calling for socialism and communism and so forth are people coming out of elite schools grew up with trust funds and have never had to really work like the working families in Pennsylvania do. So I think we got to combat these bad ideas with good ideas. Good ideas like energy dominance, good ideas like the Trump Invest America accounts, good ideas that accelerate depreciation, that help small businesses, good ideas that put money back in the pockets of working families.
3: 30 seconds, I'll give you the last word. What's one issue or one accomplishment that President Trump and the Republicans have had that we're not talking about enough in the run-up to the midterm?
4: Fentanyl. We lost 100,000 people in the last year of the Biden administration, 4,000 in Pennsylvania. In the first year of the Trump administration, it's declined by 60%. 1,600 tragedies, but we had 2,400 reduction in this. It's because of securing the border, going after the cartels, going after the prefactors from China. We have crushed the fentanyl trade in America, and President Trump gets the credit for it.
3: Senator Dave McCormick from the great state of Pennsylvania. We are live and on location in Las Vegas, Nevada, attending the Republican Jewish Coalition annual meeting here. Senator addressed the crowd this morning. I'm coming up this afternoon. Thank you for your time today,
4: sir. Good to see you, man. Thank you,
3: Dave. All right. Matt Brooks, CEO of the Republican Jewish Coalition, is up next. It's Scott Jennings on location, live from Vegas. Stay with us.
5: The midterms are almost here, and Republicans could be in deep trouble. Polls show Democrats leading in key races. Tonight, Rob Finnerty on Newsmax reveals the growing threat from the DSA and the radical left. With less than 60 days to go, Finnerty says it's time for the GOP to hit the panic button. The House may go, and control of the Senate is up for grabs. Gas prices, mortgage rates, health care, and out-of-control national debt. Americans are angry, and the progressive left wants total control of Congress. Tallarico, El Sayed, AOC, Bernie Sanders. Finnerty reveals President Trump's secret plan to fight back and what you can do to help him. Don't miss Finnerty tonight at 8 p.m. Eastern on Newsmax. 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
3: Love taking the Scott Jennings Show on the road. Today we're in Las Vegas, Nevada. And we're at the annual meeting of the Republican Jewish Coalition. And my next guest is the CEO and Executive Director of the RJC, Matt Brooks. Welcome into the Scott Jennings Show. Thanks for the hospitality out here. Thanks for the invite. Let's start here. What is the RJC? What does it do every day? And what role does it play in the Republican firmament?
9: Well, first of all, Scott, thank you for being here. It means a lot. We are gathering at, as you know, a very consequential moment, not just in the history of the Jewish community, but in the history of our country, in which I fundamentally believe that the fabric of our nation is at stake in the upcoming elections. And the Republican Jewish Coalition has an important role to play on that. One of the most important communities that are at play right now politically for the country is the Jewish community. We're seeing it in places like Michigan with El Sayed, who is driving Jewish voters further away from the Democratic Party to the Republican Party. We're seeing it in New York with Mamdani. We're seeing it with Hassan Piker and the rise of the Democratic Socialists. The Jews are looking for a new home. The RJC is the vehicle that is plowing the field and making it so that the disaffected Jewish Democrats and independents have a home. And beyond that, we also work with our terrific leadership with President Trump, Vice President Vance, who's going to be joining us out in Vegas today, Speaker Johnson, Leader Thune, our terrific leaders in the House and Senate, to work to make sure that the Republican agenda is supportive and impactful on the issues that the Jewish community cares about day in and day out.
3: Let's talk about Vice President Vance. He's making a speech to the coalition tonight. What does he need to tell this crowd? What are you expecting to hear from the Vice President?
9: I think, first of all, I think it you can't put too important a point on the fact that this is the first event that the Vice President has done with the Jewish community since becoming Vice President. And I think there's very high expectations for his remarks tonight. In fact, this is, you know, his chance to introduce himself. The press and the media and social media and others have had a field day trying to define who J.D. Vance is with regard to the issues that we care about. Now it's going to be a perfect opportunity for him to come and define himself and introduce himself to our leadership, but also to the Jewish community as a whole.
3: RJC has had some important political victories already this year. You were engaged in some primaries. Let's go to Kentucky. I actually live in Kentucky's 4th Congressional District. You all were instrumental in the campaign to defeat Thomas Massie. Talk to us about that work.
9: Well, I think that's one of the most important things. Look, we spent $5 million that's the in that race. I hate spending, Scott, our money to defeat Republicans in primaries. But you know what? When you have someone like Thomas Massie who is against everything that I think the Republican Party stands for, and we have a terrific candidate like Ed Gallrein, who's standing right over there, who's going to be the next congressman, you know, we have to spend the money to ensure that our party does not go down the path that the Democrats have done. And I think the single biggest mistake the Democrats did is they used to say, oh, there's these fringe candidates, they're not the mainstream. Well, pretty soon you elect a number of them, they become the mainstream. And so we're going to have a zero tolerance party. We're going to work to defeat Republicans who don't support the U.S.-Israel relationship, who don't stand up to combat the rise of anti-Semitism in this country, who don't support President Trump and his agenda. And if we have to spend money against fellow Republicans as opposed to money to defeat Democrats, we're going to do it because it's that important. We can't let them get under the tent and do what they've done in our party to the Democrats have done.
3: Matt Brooks is the CEO and Executive Director of the Republican Jewish Coalition. We're live at the RJC annual meeting here in Las Vegas. Matt, I want to get your thoughts on the state of the race in Michigan, Mike Rogers versus Abdul El Sayed. We saw news that El Sayed met with Jewish leaders in Michigan this weekend to try to patch things up. I'm hearing it didn't go well. Yep. I'm curious about what you're hearing. And I assume you all are hearing just from scores of Jewish Democrats in Michigan who are looking for a new political home right now because of this candidacy of El-Sayed.
9: Look, I've heard the same things. I think it's his meeting with the Jewish community is equivalent to the captain of the Titanic sending someone down to the hull with some duct tape. I think that is an irreparable relationship, and I think that Mike Rogers is going to get historic shares of the Jewish vote, and I think he's going to be the next senator from Michigan. This race is existential, and again, it goes to what I said at the outset. Are we really going to elect an avowed socialist as a United States senator who really will work to undermine everything in the fabric of America that makes our country so great? I hope that the people of Michigan say the answer to that is no.
3: Matt Brooks, before you go, if folks are out there listening and they would like to learn more about or get in touch with the RJC, where do they find you?
9: So you can find us on all the socials at RJC. You can find us online, rjchq.org. We're on Insta. We're on True Social. We're everywhere. So,
3: all right. Matt Brooks is the CEO and executive director of the Republican Jewish Coalition. This is the Scott Jennings Show on Salem. Common sense for the American people. We're live on location in Las Vegas. When we come back, the acting secretary of labor, Keith Sonderling, is here. Stay with us.
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3: And welcome back to the Scott Jennings Show. We are live and on location in Las Vegas, Nevada today at the Republican Jewish Coalition annual meeting. And we're honored to be joined by the acting Secretary of Labor. Keith Sonderling is here. You've been serving in that position since April, I believe. Prior to that, you were the Deputy Secretary, and we're waiting for your confirmation before the United States Senate. Thanks for coming by the show.
20: Thank you for having me.
3: Before we get into labor issues and economics issues and so on, I want to talk to you about your personal story. Your grandmother escaped a Nazi death march. Your grandfather escaped the Warsaw Ghetto and joined the Allied forces. This conference, these issues around Jewish Americans and anti-Semitism in our politics right now are very close to your heart. Talk to us about that.
20: Yeah, well, it's great to be here. And I'm glad you're here, too, because this is such a wonderful organization, an organization before my government service I was a part of for a long time, because they really advocate for the conservative Jewish movement. And, you know, a lot of people thought originally there wasn't a conservative Jewish movement, but it's strong. And that's proof positive by all the people here, all the speakers here. But yeah, for this is personal for me. Mm. You know, my family, my mom's parents both survived the Holocaust. They came to America with $7 in their pocket given to them by a nonprofit organization, came through Ellis Island, and were able to achieve the American dream. And when they got here originally, they were having problems finding employment because there was still a lot of anti-Semitism, you know, for the victims of the Holocaust coming over, assimilating to the United States. But they persevered. And that's really what's inspired me in my public service, to make sure that nobody is discriminated against in the workplace, especially related to religion. As you know, just the rise of religious discrimination across the country for Jewish people, for Christian people, has been significant. It's something the Trump administration we're fighting against.
3: Yeah, when you look around the country right now, you see violence against Jewish Americans. You see open anti-Semitism. You see really just this incredible spike in all of this. It's kind of shocking. I mean, this was an issue that a lot of people thought maybe we had defeated, but it's incredible to me how quickly it has returned. And frankly, returned on the American left. When you sort of look at our political landscape and this particular issue right now, as an administration, talk to us about what President Trump and his key team are doing. I know it's on his mind every day.
20: Yeah, and President Trump, when he came back in the office very early on, signed executive orders against anti-Semitism, against anti-Christian bias, which exists, which a lot of people don't talk about either. So, you know, it's a whole government

0: really reinvigorating the knowledge that workers should have, that they can still, you know, bring their religion to work, have accommodations, and not be discriminated against that within the bounds of what the law is allowed. And the Department of Labor, and we were working closely with the Department of Justice at Department of Education, EEOC, we've brought a lot of these big cases, but from our point, we want to be a resource center. So our Center of Faith, for the first time, has an interactive map where you can click on whatever state you live in, and then you can see exactly the type of religious protection laws available in your state, both federal and state. And if you have an issue, it gives you the resources to where to file this claim. So we can't prosecute these claims in the government if people don't come forward, and that's what we're trying to do. We're trying to open the door for people to exercise their rights and still have their religion.
1: It's Keith Sonderling. He is the acting Secretary of Labor, had previously been the Deputy Secretary. He's been nominated by President Trump. You've had your confirmation hearing, and the Senate's coming back in mid-September, and so we'll hope for swift floor action. What are you hearing on that?
0: That's right. I mean, I had my hearing. I got out of committee. And then they left for the August recess, so they're back mid-September, and I'm hopeful I'll be able to drop the acting title and be confirmed at that point.
1: Talk to us about the Department of Labor. What goes on there in terms of your role and the department's role in the president's economics team? I mean, look, we're heading into an election season here. A lot of Americans are wondering about should we cast votes based on certain economic issues this fall? Talk to us about what's going on at Labor when it comes to affordability, when it comes to people finding jobs, when it comes to, you know, people sort of existing in America's economy and overall quality of life.
0: Well, President Trump promised to do two things. One, right-size the federal government. Mm. We're down 300,000 jobs in the federal government.
1: I heard, by the way,
0: 1966.
1: I was going to ask you, I've heard this statistic, and I have said this in front of crowds, and people always gasp because, you know, everybody always promises this. I'm going to shrink the size of government. Only Trump and you and the Trump administration did it. It's an incredible number.
0: And with the amount of money saved in the salaries, and by the way, the federal government's operating more efficient than ever without those individuals, we've saved taxpayers $47 billion. That's the same budget as the Marines just by having that reduction.
1: You saved the United States one Marines.
0: An entire Marine Corps in salaries.
1: That is incredible. I mean, again, I've been around 26 years now. Every Republican I've ever worked for has said we're going to shrink the government.
0: Well, President Trump does what he says he's going to
1: do.
0: He
1: did it.
0: And that's why this administration is so special. That's why it's an honor to work for him. But even better, where did those jobs go? 900,000 new private sector jobs created under the Trump administration.
1: Yeah.
0: All net job gains in this administration in the private sector, unlike the Biden administration, just made the federal government larger. So now from the Department of Labor, we need to make sure that American workers are getting those high-skilled, high-paid jobs that President Trump had created. We're seeing a manufacturing renaissance across the board, the trillions of dollars of investment coming in all across the world because we want to reindustrialize America. So industries that made us so great, American manufacturing and car building and shipbuilding and pharmaceuticals, we're rebringing that back to our shores. But in this administration, it's different. We're making sure American workers have the skills to take those jobs, because the worst thing we can do is President Trump can build these plants, get the investments, which he's very good at doing, but we need them stocked with American workers who can get into these jobs that they will have the rest of their career. So we're really pushing workforce development in the trades, having apprenticeships to fill these jobs that are not going away.
1: To me, this is really the story of the economic transformation is, you know, under Biden, the job growth, it's government. They're growing government. You guys are shrinking government and growing the private sector. I mean, that in a nutshell is the difference between how Democrats and Republicans see the world. They want more government jobs. We want more private sector jobs, and you're actually doing it.
0: Exactly, and that's what's so special here. We're doing it, but it has to last for the long term. And how do we make these jobs stay? Is making sure that we go to local communities, we go into high schools, we go into middle school and say, look at these amazing manufacturing jobs. These jobs pay more than if you go to college with zero debt. So we're really trying to change the tone and make sure that students have these pathways to get in these high-skilled trade jobs, and that's working with community colleges. The Working Family Tax Cuts passed the Workforce Pell Program. For the first time, students can get 100% financial aid for certificate-based programs in 8 to 15 weeks. There's a lot of time. You just need a certificate to start in the basic welding and to start basic machinist jobs. And now they can get financial aid for that at zero debt and then get a job right after that quick 8 to 15-week program.
1: Keith Sonderling is the acting Secretary of Labor, soon to be confirmed Secretary of Labor. When the Senate comes back in September. In addition to workforce development issues, your agency, Department of Labor,

0: A lot of people don't know this. I think you oversee about 2.8 million employer health plans. So you have a significant role in American healthcare. Talk to us about that at the department.
1: Yeah, you wouldn't think of DOL having such a strong role in healthcare and retirement, but we regulate all healthcare and retirement that you get from your employer. So it makes sense, right? Yeah. You get your healthcare, you get your retirement from your employer, so we regulate that. And to help make healthcare affordable, which is something the president wants, we have a lot of different tools at our disposal. So something we're really continuing to promote, which we promoted in the first Trump administration, is associated healthcare plans. We're going to have news on that coming soon. Mm. And we're really just trying to allow smaller employers, whether it's in retirement or healthcare, to have options to be able to provide for their employees. Think about it. If you're like a mom and pop business, 5-10 employees, it's hard to set up 401k. It's hard to set up a healthcare plan with outrageous costs. So whether it's pooling other industries together, other smaller employers together, to have alternatives so that they can provide healthcare, they can provide retirement benefits without having to be a mega corporation. That's what the president wants. That builds wealth for employees in retirement, but it also gives them access to affordable healthcare when a bunch of small businesses can come together. So we're working on a lot of those initiatives, very much like we did in the first Trump administration, to make healthcare more affordable, but really for small businesses to be able to be competitive and offer those same kind of benefits large global corporations can.
0: I'm interested in your interaction with the states. I suspect you have vastly different interactions with the bigger blue states than you do with the red states. Talk to us about how labor and the federal government is interacting with governors right now and state governments, and where things are going well on cooperation and where things, frankly, are not going well, and how that really has an uneven, I think, impact on the average worker's existence, depending on where they live.
1: And that's a big part. You know, whether it's on workforce development or unemployment insurance, we deal with the states very often. We are the ones that give the federal workforce dollars to the states. So we're really pushing back. Instead of these generic block grants and saying, hey, state, here's hundreds of millions of dollars to do workforce development, we want to know the exact industries that those states are getting investments on. And we can see it because the president is bringing them in. So linking the exact needs and saying, well, we know there's going to be jobs in these industries because we see the investments coming in, you have to offer workforce programs specific to that, not to programs that is not going to lead to an actual job. Mm. So that's the difference here. We're working very closely to make sure that we're linking up these investments to workforce development. So people who are going through, whether it's the unemployment system, whether it's adult training, are actually getting the skills they need to get a high paying job instantly, not how it is before. Because before, you go to these programs, you don't have the skills. You go get a job and you have to start fresh. And we want people to start getting these jobs right away. So that's a new partnership we're doing across the board with our state partners.
0: Keith Sonderling is the acting Secretary of Labor here in the United States. Works for President Trump. The Senate's back in September, and they'll be taking up his final confirmation. I think it should go well. You're well thought of up on Capitol Hill. We've got about a minute to go. Make the case what the administration has done for the last 2 years. The American people are on the cusp of making a decision here. Make the case. Why is the American economy on the right track if we just give this time and the president's economic program to work?
1: President Trump promised to bring industries back, and that's exactly what we're happening. And how do we know that? 83,000 new construction jobs for manufacturing factories. So what does that mean? You have to build the plants first. So the plants are built, and then those jobs follow it. So, you know, all the investments coming in, the plants are being built, imports of tools that actually, you know, build some of the products are at a 40-year high. So we're seeing it all happen.
0: Yep.
1: And, you know, once these plants are up in line, there's going to be more and more jobs than we can ever imagine. And those jobs are going to local American workers. So we're seeing it. The numbers are there. And that's what we're excited about.
0: I think every administration official ought to be required to start with the talking point. Did you know the federal government's smaller than it's been since 1966? Keith Sonderling's helped making that happen with President Trump, acting Secretary of Labor. Thanks for coming by.
1: Thank you for having me. Appreciate it.
0: We're here at the Republican Jewish Coalition annual meeting in Las Vegas, Nevada. We got to take a break and come back with more. It's Scott Jennings on Salem. Stay with us.

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16: We are live on location here, Monday, August the 31st, Las Vegas, Nevada, Republican-Jewish Coalition annual meeting. I'm joined by the chairman of the RNC, the Republican National Committee, Joe Gruters. We'll talk to him in 30 seconds. 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I want you to nominate the entrepreneurs who are pursuing the American dream at this website, AmericaBuildsFreedom.com. 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All right, joining us live here at the RJC in Vegas, Joe Gruters. He is the chairman of the Republican National Committee. Mr. Chairman, welcome back to the Scott Jennings Show. You have got a big job ahead in the next few days. The Republican midterm convention is coming up in just less than 2 weeks now down in Dallas. How is planning coming along for that?
17: Well, listen, usually you have years to plan these conventions out. We really had months, and listen, it was a great idea by the president. We said, we're going to defy history. You got to do things a little bit differently, and this is a way for us to have two full days with the American people where we could tell our story. 109 different speakers, vice president, president, both going to be there anchoring these both nights. It's going to be an absolutely amazing event where we could tell the story directly to the American people about all the great things this president has done, all the great things he wants to do, and then contrast that with what the DSA candidates that are leading the Democrats are trying to do across the country. They're trying to fundamentally change the way we live here in America and the American dream. If you still have hope for the American dream, no matter what that dream is, you got to vote for the Republican side.
16: All right. At the convention, President Trump will be present both nights. Vice President Vance will speak on the first night. President Trump speaks on the second night. You have candidates coming from around the country. Thematically, are we going to see any surprises? I don't want you to give anything away, but in terms of should I watch this, are we looking for some surprises at the convention?
17: I think you'll continue to see some great American stories about what's happening around the country. And yes, I would say stay tuned. It's going to be amazing. I call it the Trumpapalooza. It's going to be a two-day love fest for the direction this president has set the country up on and where we're going.
16: All right. We're here at the Republican Jewish Coalition meeting. This is a big part of the Republican Party's coalition that it needs to win races around the country, particularly up in Michigan. I'm interested in your thoughts on this. Seems to me in this Senate race, Rogers versus El Sayed, there's a lot of Jewish Democrats up there, or at least Jewish Americans who have traditionally voted Democrat that just cannot do it. They've seen the direction their party has taken. They've seen the nominee of the Democrats in Michigan. What's your message for Jewish Democrats around the country about why they belong today in the Republican Party?
17: Well, listen, Jewish Americans have a home in the Republican Party. We're fighting for them every day. And look at what you're seeing right now with the direction the Democrats are going. Yes, Al Sayed is, you know, the fact that he said hurt people, when a terrorist drove a truck through a synagogue with 100 preschoolers, now he said, you know, he didn't mean that. But of course, now he's campaigning, trying to get the Jewish vote back. You have to believe these guys when they say what they want to do. They do, you know, and look what the action said. When President Trump, there's been no greater friend of this to the Jewish people than President Trump, whether moving the embassy to Jerusalem, all the executive orders. You know, when Biden, just look back under Biden years, in the 4 years where Jewish students were attacked in these college campuses. Ivy League campuses actually segregated Jewish students in libraries and cafeterias.
16: It's crazy.
17: They allowed it to happen.
16: Crazy out there. 30 seconds, Mr. Chairman. You have done a great job of pulling together the resources for the Republicans to have the most competitive cycle they could possibly have. Can you enumerate for us where the Republican Party versus the Democratic Party is in terms of just money in the bank to spend on the elections?
17: We have the most cash on hand in the history of the party. We're sitting on about $130 million right now. The DNC is minus $2 million. I say do not contribute. They don't represent American values, and I think it's our ability to raise money is a direct reflection on the president, the VP, what they're doing, how they're moving America forward. And listen, it's not easy to win these races in the midterms. We have the resources we need. We have the best candidates of the country, went out and recruited them with the president. He endorsed them. So we have the MAGA warriors all across the country ready to go to battle against these leftist radicals, extremists. And that's why we're going to defy history. We have the candidates. We have the resources. And our secret weapon is President Donald J. Trump.
16: That's Joe Gruters, chairman of the Republican National Committee. We're live in Las Vegas. After the top of the hour news, Tim Sheehy, a warrior for Western civilization, is here. He'll join us live after this. It's Scott Jennings on Salem. Stay with us.
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22: Congrats from Iran. I'm Sue Guzman, Fox News. The U.S. moving to increase diplomatic pressure on Iran now at the UN as Tehran is threatening a more threatening military stance in the Strait of Hormuz. The latest from Fox's Steve Harrington.
23: Iran says it's going to create an exclusion zone in the Strait of Hormuz. They want to control what ships enter and leave the strait. Here's the head of Iran's National Security Council.
24: Any ship that enters this area with the intention of passing through the Strait of Hormuz and is identified will be placed in our sanctions list.
23: This move by Iran comes after the U.S. hit three Iranian oil tankers on Saturday. The U.S. attacks were in response, retaliation for an Iranian attack. Iran tried to hit two U.S. warships in the region. While that attack failed with ballistic missiles, many saw it as a dangerous escalation because it was not commercial shipping being targeted, but U.S. warships.
22: Bloomberg reporting the U.S. is expected to propose a U.N. resolution demanding Iran restore access for nuclear inspections. Israel launching more airstrikes in southern Lebanon.
1: Israeli airstrikes have resulted in at least 27 people being killed over the last few days, according to Lebanese officials. During the strikes, the Israeli military also seized a ridge known as Ali al-Tahar, which sits over a large underground Hezbollah base, 6 miles from Lebanon's southern border. And Israeli officials say it must be held as Hezbollah continues to launch attacks from the area. While Lebanese officials agreed to a ceasefire with Israel in June, Hezbollah is a terrorist group separate from the Lebanese government and was not involved in that deal. Lebanon's president blames Israel for this escalation. Israel says its forces will remain inside Lebanon in a security zone until Hezbollah is totally disarmed. Jessica Rosenthal, Fox News.
22: U.S. Southern Command announcing it intercepted and sunk a floating refueling station in the Eastern Pacific that it says was assisting drug trafficking operations. The station reportedly linked to an Ecuadorian gang. 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

0: in the Oval Office are owning the libs on CNN. 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It's the Scott Jennings Show.
1: It's Monday, August the 31st. We're live on location, Las Vegas, Nevada. We are broadcasting from the Republican Jewish Coalition annual meeting. And joining us, we have, by the way, Republicans from across the country are here. The most important people in the Republican Party are here. And one of them is Senator Tim Sheehy of the great state of Montana. Senator, thanks for coming back on the Scott Jennings Show. You are on your way from this interview out to the stage to talk to the people here about the larger tectonic forces going on in American politics. You've been an absolute warrior for the defense of Western civilization on the Senate floor and in everything you've done since you've come to the Senate. Tell us, what do you plan to say to the crowd today?
2: The Red-Green Alliance is strong, and most Americans don't know what that is, and they should, because it's coming for their communities, it's coming for their church, it's coming for their job. And the Red-Green Alliance is nothing new. It's been around for decades, but it's this odd partnership that we see between Marxist forces and Islamist forces. And they should be fundamentally at odds with each other. They should disagree on the fact that either one should even exist, because one's, you know, about godless power struggle and one is about a caliphate, the absolute embodiment of singular power. But the truth is, they're united by their sheer blinded hatred of America, of the West, and of course of Israel and the Jews. And right now, where that battle is playing out, most visibly, of course, is the conflict in Israel, but more subtly, it plays out in our schools, it plays out on university campuses, in our city governments. We now see our governor of New York wearing a hijab here in the last couple of days, and a Muslim mayor in New York, and we see it play out in Dearborn. So this is an alliance that isn't an accident. It's a calculated assault on our civilization, and American people should be aware that this is an enemy unlike we've really ever seen before.
1: It's sort of fascinating. For years, we've listened to Democrats like the governor of New York, Kathy Hochul, and others sort of warn against this, Republican, religious theocracy. We're going to have the Handmaid's Tale, et cetera, et cetera. Then you open up your social media, and she's out here, you know, at the request, I guess, or at the demand of a bunch of Muslim men in New York wearing a hijab and sort of subjecting herself to that. It's they're doing what they always accused the Republicans of plotting, but it was the other way around.
2: Well, I mean, that at the end of the day is communism, and I think that you know, when you watch some of the old propaganda tapes from the old Soviet Union, I mean, it's the old adage, you know, counter-accuse whatever you are actually doing, because it makes it harder to accuse you of that if you're so vocally counter-accusing. And the truth is, they are trying to invert every aspect of what's made Western civilization great, whether it's the family, the nuclear family, whether it's free market economics. You know, there is a commonality between the strength of the American empire and the strength of the American economy and the fact that individual achievement and individual choice is what has driven that free market and economic explosion of the West. And of course, the Marxists hate that, and the Islamists hate it too, because they've both lost out in that fight. So they want to tear down the economy, they want to tear down our institutions, whether that's religion, whether that's family, whether that's education, and it's an all-out assault right now, and we got to be aware of it.
1: Senator Tim Sheehy of Montana is our guest out here in Las Vegas, live on location today. Senator, I want to get your thoughts on the latest with Iran. We'd had a quiet period. The naval blockade was working. And it continues to work. Iran hasn't exported a drop of oil since July, but we did see the exchange of hostilities over the weekend. Iran was planning to launch some missiles, I guess, that had mines on them, and we took those launchers out. Then they fired, and we intercepted some missiles. Based on what you know, do you feel like we're going to see several days of hostilities, or is this sort of a momentary thing over the weekend?
2: We'll continue to see the tit-for-tat that's going on. There's no question, and I think it's important for folks to realize that really that's all the regime is capable of at this point. The Strait of Hormuz, closing the strait wasn't a nuclear option. It was their only option. And beyond the occasional spasm of strikes, launch a missile at our bases, launch, you know, a suicide attack here or there, closing the strait was their only real strategic option. We've taken that away from them. So we'll see flailings here for the next few weeks. But I think what we are now witnessing is the final throes of this regime. It's been 50 years of terror and brutal murder and and regional chaos sowed by this regime. And the move by the president to blockade the straits, our great central command team, making sure that we've kept that stranglehold in place, has been key.
1: You were a war fighter, Navy SEAL, businessman, now United States Senator. I want to go back to your military experience. You know what it's like to be in theater and to fight the enemy. We now have American soldiers in theater right now. How would you rate the U.S. military performance? And based on your conversations with the administration, are you satisfied with their conditions? Are you satisfied they have everything they need to continue to finish this job?
2: Our warfighters are the best in the world. There's just no question about that. And an all-volunteer force of highly trained, well-equipped warriors like that. There's only been a few examples throughout history of something that can be compared. And our Navy, of course, first and foremost, the entire global economy rests on the shoulders of the U.S. Navy. And the service they're performing in theater is incredible. They are well-equipped. They're well-trained. Yes, of course, you know, anytime you're deployed for months on end, it's stressful on the family. It's stressful on the warfighters. But they are doing great. We saw all the news about the Abraham Lincoln, about, you know, all the terrible conditions supposedly on board, yet you know what? They are reenlisting at a higher percentage than any other unit in the military right now. Their reenlistment rate's higher than anybody else's. So to say that somehow they're all about to defect and they're all frustrated when they have among the highest reenlistment percentage of anybody in the military tells you they're proud of their mission, they're proud to be doing it, and we're proud to have them there.
1: That story felt like propaganda to me. I think you see these bouts of propaganda from the Democrats. It's sort of an op. They work it with the media. You know, media comes up with a story. Democrats carry it. That was one. I frankly think this entire line of attack that somehow Iran has either won the war or feels emboldened. You know, they haven't exported a drop of oil since July. Their economy is in free fall. It's on the brink of collapse. They have no ability to wage war against the United States in a meaningful way. And yet, you turn on your television any given night, it's like, Iran is emboldened. If I've heard that word once on CNN, I've heard it 1,000 times. Why do you think it is that the American left is so invested in telling lies to the American people about the status of the situation in the Middle East?
2: Well, I think number one, it goes back to what we started with, which is the Red-Green Alliance. I mean, obviously, the American press pool is largely Democrat. They are leftists. That's just the reality. I don't think that even they would argue that point. And therefore, they subscribe to the revisionist worldview that American power, we should resent it, we should be ashamed of it, that American global leadership has led to some sort of, you know, global inequity, you know, of whatever it is. And they don't believe that American global power is a good thing. And of course, the most recent example of that for the last 40 years has been our various conflicts throughout the Middle East. As we have tried to, if not bring peace to a region, at least keep order in a region that's critical for the world. And for them to state our efforts have been a failure reinforces their worldview, number one. And number two, their sheer Trump derangement syndrome. Anything he does, he could cure cancer tomorrow and it would be lambasted. So the reality is they want to see this fail. I gave a speech on the Senate floor a few weeks ago about this very topic, that we have Democrats, elected officials, literally cheering for the enemy of our nation. And it's an absolute disgrace, especially when, you know, we have young men and women coming home to their families in boxes. So the truth is, this has been our longest and most pernicious adversary in the history of our nation. We're finally finishing a job we should have finished a long time ago. And we're close. We just got to stay focused and keep our eye on the ball and finish these guys off.
1: That speech you referenced, we played in its entirety here on the show. I think it's one of the most important speeches that's been given on the Senate floor in decades. I got about a minute left. The Senate is out of session right now. You go back in mid-September. What are the things that need to get done in this September-October session in the Senate before the election?
2: Well, we got to try to get some semblance of voter security play in place. We've been trying to, you know, 14 votes so far, I think even more at this point. We'll try again, unfortunately, without Democrat cooperation, probably no. We got to fund the government. We cannot allow another government shutdown to put our national security or our economy at risk. And we've got to make sure we put common sense reform in place prior to this midterm election. So whether that's economic reform, whether that's election reform, there's so much to do. We've got united government. We got to move fast and stay focused in the last few months.
1: National Defense Authorization Act and the Farm Bill, you think before or after the election?
2: I think NDAA is probably after. Hopefully Farm Bill's before.
1: All right, Senator Tim Sheehy from the great state of Montana, one of the greatest fighters for Western civilization that we have in the Republican Party and in the United States Senate right now. Senator, thanks for stopping by.
2: Yeah, thanks for having me.
1: Appreciate you, my friend. We'll have more from the RJC after this. It's Scott Jennings on Salem. Stay with us.
3: The midterms are almost here, and Republicans could be in deep trouble. Polls show Democrats leading in key races. Tonight, Rob Finnerty on Newsmax reveals the growing threat from the DSA and the radical left. With less than 60 days to go, Finnerty says it's time for the GOP to hit the panic button. The House may go, and control of the Senate is up for grabs. Gas prices, mortgage rates, health care, and out-of-control national debt. Americans are angry, and the progressive left wants total control of Congress. Tallarico, El Sayed, AOC, Bernie Sanders. Finnerty reveals President Trump's secret plan to fight back and what you can do to help him. Don't miss Finnerty tonight at 8 p.m. Eastern on Newsmax. 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
1: I love these days when we take the show on the road. We're in Las Vegas, Nevada, at the Republican Jewish Coalition annual meeting. And so many luminaries are circulating through the Venetian Hotel here in Las Vegas, including my next guest, legendary basketball coach and now college basketball analyst for Turner and CBS, Bruce Pearl. Coach, good to see you again, my friend.
13: Good to see you, brother.
1: And you have been just a tireless, powerful voice within the world of sports for Western civilization, fighting this scourge of anti-Semitism out there and being an example every single day, frankly, from an industry where you don't get a lot of profiles and courage on issues like that. You're speaking here. Actually, you and I are pretty close together here in just a little bit on the program. I'd like to get a little preview. What do you plan to tell the folks here in Vegas?
13: Well, Scott, part of the thing I'm going to start off with is why I'm not coaching, right? Because I get asked that question all the time. And I think the answer is that I love my faith. I love my family. I love my country. I love my ancestral Jewish homeland. And so I think I love that stuff almost more than I love basketball. I had 30 years as head coach, 48 years in the business, and I kind of got to a point where advocacy for our country, for our values, for education, for what's right versus what's wrong, working with young people, I want to kind of coach America. And I also want to coach America a little bit and have them have a greater understanding of the Jewish people and what's our unapologetic connection to the land of Israel.
1: You're not a professional politician. You're not a political operative. You come from the world of sports, but you've gotten more and more into politics, but you've done it at a time. It's so unusual. This anti-Semitism problem we have in the United States has absolutely exploded. Just as an average American who's kind of new into politics now, how is this striking you and the people in your sphere of influence who also aren't from politics? They must be mortified that this anti-Semitism and all this hate has found a home somewhere on the spectrum of American politics. Frankly, yep. One whole party has been consumed by it.
13: Yep, they have. There has been no greater friend to the state of Israel than Donald Trump. He's been the greatest president of my lifetime, and he's been Israel's best friend. Okay, so right there, you're now going to take almost half of America. And they're because he's been such a grand friend, half America is going to go the other way with it. Yeah. And so there's been a rise in anti-Semitism because we got a president that looks at ally as a great partner and a great trusted friend in the Middle East. Scott, I love to look at things the other way. Oh, let's say you hate Israel. Let's say you don't love it. So you love Iran?
1: Yeah.
13: Hezbollah, Hamas, like what's the alternative here? What are we exactly trying to get at? And so I think through education, we got crazy podcasters out there. They're spewing lies and evil. I don't understand it. But the Pikers and the Owenses and the Tucker Carlsons of the world, and they are adding fuel to the fire of this anti-Semitism. The last thing is this. It's haves and have-nots. Okay, this country has been pretty good for the Jews. It's been the best place for the Jews in our history, the history of our people. Why? Because it's free. Because you can work hard. Because anybody can be anything. The Jews came here with nothing. They worked their ass off. They got educated. And do they hit above their weight? Do they punch above their... Sure they do. Are we more powerful? Are we more wealthy than what our percentage is? Yeah, because we worked our ass off. Okay? And people that also love this country respect that and understand it and go, you know what, I'm doing it too. And the people that don't love our country or our system, they hate us for it. The socialists hate the Jews because we've come here and done so well.
1: Coach Bruce Pearl, college basketball analyst for CBS and Turner and former legendary coach of Auburn and many others here with us on the Scott Jennings Show. Coach, we've got about a minute here before we go. I do want to ask you about something you've been working on in the background. That's legislation moving through Congress to try to reform college athletics. I think most average fans out there think it's gotten out of control. It's nearly impossible to follow. You all of this money and other things involved now. Where do you think we stand on congressional intervention here?
13: Well, Scott, we're running, the clock is ticking, okay? In 2025, when I was fortunate enough to take Auburn to a Final Four, my NIL budget was $4 million. Now, I was a little lower than much of the SEC, $4 million. There are going to be teams that are going to be playing in the 2027 Final Four, and their budgets are going to be $30
1: million. Wow.
13: Up from four. The longer we wait in not passing what Senator Cruz has put together in a bipartisan way, the Save College Sports Act, the more it's going to cost us. It is really good. The SEC and the Big Ten have bought on. I think it protects Title IX in women's sports. I think it's a great start, and it's like any bill. It's not perfect.
1: Yep.
13: It needs, but it's better than what we have right now. Right now, we have free agency in college athletics. Do not blame the student athletes. We've set these rules up. They're simply living by them. As you said before, it's hard to follow college
1: it
13: basketball,
1: is.
13: College football. You have no idea what your team's going to look like. You don't know what the league is going to look like because it's musical chairs every single week. Let's pass this in September. And if we don't, then I'll tell you what they got to do. They got to get together with student athletes. They got to sit down at the table. They got to collectively bargain. And they got to come up with some rules that we can live by.
1: That's Bruce Pearl, legendary basketball coach. You can catch him this fall on Turner Sports and on CBS doing college basketball analysis. I can't think of anybody better for that. I'd rather watch. And we're so thankful for your voice in politics today, Coach.
13: Grateful for what you do every single day, Scott. Thank you for fighting and defending America.
1: Bruce Pearl here on the Scott Jennings Show. Lee Zeldin is here after this. Stay with us.
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1: We are live on location, Las Vegas, Nevada, at the Republican Jewish Coalition annual meeting. And we're fortunate today to have a number of luminaries from politics and government filter through here. But I got to say, my next guest, Lee, may hold the title for the most ruthlessly efficient and effective member
27: of that. The
1: president's
27: That's a compliment
1: cabinet.
27: Coming from you, thank you.
1: Lee Zeldin is the administrator of the Environmental Protection Agency, the EPA, and you showed up and immediately went scorched earth on every stupid thing the EPA had been doing to suppress American energy, to suppress American business. You've been nothing short of brilliant. So congratulations on your work. We're almost 2 years into this. Bring us up to speed. How has the EPA turned off the crazy and turned on America's economy?
27: Applying common sense is not too much to ask for. Protecting the environment and growing the economy is a goal that I am convinced that we can achieve both. Our core mission at EPA is protecting human health and the environment. We want to pursue cleaner, safer, healthier land, air, and water. We don't have to suffocate out of existence entire sectors of our economy in order to achieve it. And the American public, they demand common sense from government. They want a ruthlessly efficient government. They want all agencies like that. And if you might recall, it was December of 2024, right after the election, when a video came out of a Biden EPA staffer talking about how they were tossing gold bars off the Titanic, rushing to get billions of dollars out the door before the president was sworn in, because they feared President Trump would stop the money. Well, that part was true. And we were alerted to this. So when it comes to agency reorganization, comes to saving tens of billions of dollars, zero tolerance policy for any waste and abuse, fulfilling statutory obligations, making sure that we're understanding the economic demands of the American public, there's so much that the American public expects and should expect from us. And we just want to bring home wins every single day for them.
1: Let's talk about home utility bills. This is obviously on everybody's mind, and it's uneven, you know, depending on where you live and the local state politicians. They may have made your life worse, and in some cases they may have made your life better. But from your perch at the EPA, talk to us about what the Trump administration is doing to as much as possible, lower utility bills for average Americans?
27: Well, first off, it's important for me to note that the number one announcement that we've put out of the EPA, in my opinion, was on the one-year anniversary of President Trump's term in office. We released a list of our top 500 environmental actions. That gets to our core mission, and we're very proud of it. At the same time, there's been a lot of deregulation, more deregulation at one agency than when you look in the past, you'll find across all agencies combined of entire presidencies. Just the repeal of the 2009 endangerment finding and all greenhouse gas emission standards on light, medium, and heavy-duty vehicles and all off-cycle credits, including that almost universally despised start-stop feature in cars. That's over $1 trillion of deregulation in just one action alone. It's important for us to do our part to make sure that people have more access to reliable, durable, affordable power, that we are promoting consumer choice, consumer freedom, that bills are going down. I'll give you one example of how President Trump's leadership has been important in bringing bills down. Look at this data center conversation where, you know, President Trump put out this ratepayer protection pledge. You got hyperscalers and others to sign on to it. If you're going to do a data center project, if there's any movement on an energy bill,

0: that you have so many of these hyperscalers signing on the dotted line on that pledge. So there's a lot that's been done, but we're just gotten started. We're just going to keep every day hammering away.
1: We've seen a lot of states and locations start to try to put restrictions on or moratoriums on data centers. In fact, even some Republicans have been dabbling in this. What's your reaction to that? Why would this be a mistake?
0: Most Americans want to see the United States win this AI race. They don't want us to cede this to China. And you can't just have some nationwide moratorium, for example. Let's just stop building data centers. Let's just let China win. And yeah, who knows? Maybe at some point in the future, we'll just try to catch up. It doesn't work that way. And the greatest irony, and the one that I get the biggest kick out of, is when an individual goes on their phone, they go on a social media platform, and then they type out that we shouldn't have any data centers. It's like, do you realize that your phone, that these social media platforms, how much of your life is currently relying on these data centers? But here's the thing. At the same time, Americans have important questions that they ask. They want to know that their bills will go down, not up. They should be seeking that out. They want to make sure that the data center build is resulting as them being a net provider onto the grid, not a net taker from the grid. They have important questions about water use. They want the Americans are looking for closed-loop data centers. They want 100% recyclable water. They care about the environment. All these concerns are good. These questions should be asked, and they deserve answers. The good news is this. I've traveled the whole country. I've had a chance to see data centers from the good to the bad. We cannot look at the worst example that exists in the world or the worst example in America and then just declare that all data centers are like that worst example, which, by the way, is probably a really old one.
1: Right.
0: These new ones have come so far with the technology, with their standards. We need to continue with this momentum. It's tens of billions of dollars in build. It's a tremendous amount of jobs. It's the future. Good luck catching up later. And the one thing that makes it the easiest to go to sleep when I put my head down on the pillow is knowing that most Americans don't want us to lose this race to China.
1: Yeah, the president has been a leader on this. He said we got to have these data centers. And you brought up an issue that I think is vital for people to understand, this ratepayer protection pledge. Because one of the questions people have is, well, if we get a data center here in my town or county, am I going to end up paying way more for electricity? Actually, I think the stats show that these data centers go in and electric rates actually go down. But what the president and you and the Trump administration and a lot of members of Congress want to do is ensure that all these data centers are paying for their own infrastructure, their own, whatever it is they need to get on the grid, they're paying for that. You're not paying for that. To me, that's a critical piece. And when you tell voters that, I think it makes them feel a little bit better about the data centers going in.
0: See, Scott Jennings on the video monitor over there looking good on stage.
1: Yeah.
0: So the behind-the-meter work is important, and you see the bills of these small modular reactors. There's a lot of behind-the-meter work where they're generating their own energy capacity, and that is... That's so important. And that, as you look to the future, you don't have to take anyone's word for it. These are present day examples of projects that are going on right now. I'll give you an example, one that comes to mind. There's a Google Entergy project in West Memphis, Arkansas. It's a few billion-dollar build. The community supports the project. It's a lot of jobs. This is a partnership between Arkansas, Entergy, and Google, where the deal results in a net $1.1 billion net benefit to the Entergy ratepayer. An over $1 billion net benefit to the ratepayer. And it's just about how the deal is structured. So, again, you don't have to just take our word for it that you know, in the future that this is something that we believe will happen. This is happening right now.
1: Lee Zeldin is President Trump's administrator of the Environmental Protection Agency. We're live in Las Vegas at the Republican Jewish Coalition. You're listening to Scott Jennings here on Salem. Lee, let's talk about the water piece. A lot of people have been told, like misinformed, that these data centers are sucking up all the water. If you get a data center, all your water is going to go away. There won't be any drinking water. What's the truth about the water usage, particularly in the new data centers? And I'm sort of interested in how the EPA, what role do you have in sort of ensuring the water resources around these projects?
0: A few months ago, EPA released our Water Reuse Action Plan 2.0. And what we did in this new plan was really lean into the space with data centers. It's not the only thing that we lean into with the Water Reuse Action Plan, but it's certainly top of mind for so many Americans. And here we are, and you're raising it again, as I think it's great that you are. And so many

0: Americans are concerned about it. The technology has come so far.
1: Yeah.
0: So where a data center in the past might have been consistently, continuously tapping into a local water supply in order to cool the system, now the technology has come so far that some have the closed-loop data centers and it's 100% recyclable water. And then you get feedback on other data center projects here on the horizon where they're talking about using even less water than that. So let's continue to lean into the technology in the future. By the way, I by no means would I suggest that Americans should stop asking these questions, but what we definitely shouldn't do is say, you know, no more data centers across the board. Gosh, good luck trying to catch up to, on it. And for a state that's like, we're going to slap a one-year moratorium,
1: yeah,
0: the project isn't going to just wait the year
1: because
0: there's some other state that wants it. They're like, okay, well, instead of building in New York, we'll go build it somewhere else.
1: I'm with you on people asking questions. No problem with that. What I have a problem with right now is who's answering them. And it seems to me, based on a lot of the research that's coming out, is that China, via propaganda and misinformation, this poison that's been injected into our national public affairs bloodstream, they're trying to answer these questions and misinform the American people. Have you seen these reports? Are you concerned that China is sort of infiltrating this national debate?
0: Well, I would say, you know, I would defer to, you know, someone from the intelligence community to be able to, you know, from one of those other agencies to be able to answer those questions. You know, I see a lot of organic questions that get asked from local communities, like real concerns coming from Americans. But then you go on social media and you get these anonymous accounts.
1: Oh yeah,
0: it's like who are you? There's so many like make believe people on the internet who are engaging in topics like this. I mean, you know, show your face. Let me see that you're a real person. It will serve China's best strategic interest for this information operation campaign to be successful. And I understand, you know, especially from my military background here in the United States, we have multiple instruments of national power: diplomacy, information, military, economics. China certainly understands the power of information warfare. So anyone who's out there in America and like, that's impossible, there's no way that China would meddle in this conversation, I don't believe it. China leans heavily into psychological operations and weighing in and meddling with foreign opinions, and understanding that where public opinion is, foreign sentiment is inside of a country, can impact domestic politics and decision making. So as far as MO, ability and understanding, we'd be foolish to say, ah, there's no way that's true. There's no way that China would possibly do that. But as far as the exact extent of it and how far, you know, that the government has come in being able to identify specific accounts and influencers, I would defer to someone from the intelligence community to get into those details.
1: Yeah, last week it was reported by the X platform that they had uncovered tens of thousands of accounts that were all, you know, and which is a good thing. But I, you know, part of the issue here is people don't know. As you pointed out, they get all this information, they don't know where it's coming from. And it's sort of affecting, I think, our national debates. It's China's best interest to scramble us and divide us against ourselves, and we have to guard against that. Lee Zeldin, administrator of the EPA, one of the president's best cabinet members. We're all out here at the Republican Jewish Coalition meeting in Las Vegas. Thanks for your time today. We'll be back after this. Scott Jennings is in Vegas. Stay with us.

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11: Home stretch here on Monday, August the 31st, Las Vegas, Nevada, Republican-Jewish Coalition. That's where we're broadcasting from today. Final guest. We've got a great show today, but we're wrapping up here with the Israeli ambassador to the United States. Yekiel Leiter is here. Ambassador, thanks for coming back to the show. We've had some great conversations on the show, and you're rendering great service to your country at a very consequential time. This war against Iran continues. We saw the resumption of some hostilities between the United States and Iran over the weekend. I have posited that Iran is defeated. Others are saying they're almost defeated. What's the position of the Israeli government right now about where this conflict stands?
12: Well, I think you're right, Scott. I think Iran's defeated. There's just a little bit of a time lapse until it actually collapses. It's on the road there. You know, nobody assessed, if we took out the articles of national interest in the 1980s, all the experts, Political Science Quarterly, nobody said the Soviet Union is about to collapse. But Ronald Reagan saw it coming. He knew that it was the end of that evil empire.
11: Yep.
12: It was just a matter of time. So I think we're on the right road. President Trump has led an incredible effort to bring this regime down. I think it's going to happen soon.
11: Ambassador, we have seen some candidates for political office here in the United States this year start to call for a decoupling of the United States and Israel. Either they don't want there to be an alliance, or they don't want there to be funding or a military alliance. We've got a Senate candidate up in Michigan who says we shouldn't be funding anything regarding the Iron Dome anymore, despite the fact that hundreds of thousands of Americans live and travel in and around Israel every year. What's your government's response to that? How do you see the future of U.S.-Israel relations given the political climate in America right now?
12: But look, these people calling for an end to unconditional aid to Israel are basically telling a big lie. There is no unconditional aid to Israel. Of the $3.8 billion, $3.3 is spent here in the United States. So if you want to end unconditional aid to Israel, which is conditional that it be spent here in the U.S., you're taking away American jobs. You're taking away American defense capabilities. And even that is something that the Prime Minister has already said, we're going to wind down because our economy is much stronger and because of the sensibilities here in the U.S. But the idea of limiting Iron Dome, I mean, what is that candidate in Michigan saying? Basically, he doesn't want to support the Golden Dome for the United States. Yeah. All that technology that we've developed is going to go in to support the United States defense systems.
11: You know, when I was in Israel, when the war with Iran broke out, and I was standing out there on the shore of the Sea of Galilee watching the interceptions of the missiles, I was thinking to myself, well, it's a good thing we have this Iron Dome here, and I'm sure the hundreds of thousands of Americans who were also in Israel at that time thought the exact same thing. The Iron Dome protects Jewish people, it protects Arabs, it protects Americans, it protects anybody who happens to be standing underneath it. And the idea that you wouldn't want that, to me, of course, the argument they make is, well, we can't have good schools as long as we're doing anything with Israel. It's such a, the anti-Semitism underneath that argument speaks to some larger tectonic forces going on in our politics. You've been around politics and government for a long time. How shocked are you that we've seen such a resurgence of this hate, not just in America, but around the world?
12: Well, there's a lot of money pouring into it. I know people like to accuse, you know, Jewish money of running Washington. One thing I can tell you after being in Washington for 2 years is we do not run Washington. But Qatar, for example, that has pumped over $400 billion into the American system, does have considerable influence. And you're talking about a very toxic ideology, which is this hybrid of Salafi Wahhabism and Muslim Brotherhood and Nasserite nationalism, which is now being grafted on to this woke communism. Amazingly, by these candidates. So you've got this hybrid of toxicity, which is really spreading lies and a blood libel against the state of Israel. I mean, these people saying with a shrug of their shoulders that we committed genocide. There was never any genocide.
11: Never.
12: It's the same thing of, you know, accusing Jews of putting blood in their wafers on Passover or poisoning wells. This is a new version of it, and it needs to be shouted down.
11: Got about a minute to go here, Ambassador. We have national elections coming up in Israel on October the 27th. For an American audience that's interested in politics, what do we need to know as these elections are coming up?
12: Well, the important thing to know is that even though you see lots of divisions in the Israeli political system, we're united on the need for our defense, our need to be a continued loyal and model ally of the United States. We like America first. We don't want China first. We don't want Russia first. We want to maintain this wonderful relationship that we have, the greatest degree of collaboration we've ever had in our history. And just remember that we're a very vibrant democracy, and that's the most important thing, the only democracy in the Middle East.
11: That voice you're hearing, Ambassador Yekiel Leiter. He is the Israeli ambassador to the United States. He does an excellent job representing his government to the people of the United States, and we are all here at the Republican Jewish Coalition meeting in Las Vegas. And we're out of time, Ambassador.
12: Well, it's good to be with you, Scott. Thanks so much.
11: Thanks for being a friend of the show. And thank you all for listening today. It's always fun to take the show on the road. We've had amazing guests today. And honestly, all of this is in service of the truth, in service of common sense, and in service of the future of Western civilization. We're grateful for your time. See you tomorrow.
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11: You know, we hear a lot these days about conviction, but real conviction isn't measured by what you say when it's easy. 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
21: The action in the Middle East continues. I'm Ted Lindner, Fox News. Israeli airstrikes continue to bombard southern Lebanon, targeting Iranian-backed militants. Fox's Jessica Rosenthal.
22: Israeli airstrikes have resulted in at least 27 people being killed over the last few days, according to Lebanese officials. During the strikes, the Israeli military also seized a ridge known as Ali al-Tahar, which sits over a large underground Hezbollah base, 6 miles from Lebanon's southern border. And Israeli officials say it must be held as Hezbollah continues to launch attacks from the area. While Lebanese officials agreed to a ceasefire with Israel in June, Hezbollah is a terrorist group separate from the Lebanese government and was not involved in that deal. Lebanon's president blames Israel for this escalation. Israel says its forces will remain inside Lebanon in a security zone until Hezbollah is totally disarmed. Jessica Rosenthal, Fox News.
21: Iran announced it's creating an exclusion zone outside the Strait of Hormuz.
23: Not many details so far on this so-called exclusion zone that Iranian officials say they're going to create to really control shipping in the Strait of Hormuz. It comes right after the U.S. attacked and hit 3 Iranian oil tankers, sinking one of them. Now, the parliament speaker of Iran boasted that Iran will continue to be able to retaliate against the U.S. He said it's simple. The oil and gas production chain here is sprawling, accessible, and exposed. Strike our assets and you get struck. The real question remains, how long is Iran's economy going to be able to maintain on a war footing?
21: Fox's Steve Harrigan. Houthi rebels in Yemen accused Saudi Arabia of striking a prison in the country's north. Seven are dead, including a child. And U.S. forces have intercepted and sunk a floating refueling vessel in the Eastern Pacific. According to Southern Command, officials say the vessel was supporting illegal drug trafficking operations and was linked to an Ecuadorian gang. America's listening to Fox News.
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1: Welcome, welcome, welcome to the Fox Across America Labor Day Spectacular. It is a day to tip our caps to the hardworking men and women of this country and send me off to Long Island so I can drink in my backyard. But not to worry, first thing I did when I got out of bed this morning was record this Labor Day best of for you, the American people. And we're going to highlight some folks that really did raise the bar in this country on behalf of working class people. I'm talking about NFL Hall of Famers, Minnesota Senate candidates, guys running for governor, migrants who made it big, like actually really good, inspiring American stories that we have compiled for you in this best of. You know, a lot of guys mail it in. They're just like, we'll just play an old episode. Not us. We put together a show and a half. And why did we do that? Because I'm going to come back to work tomorrow in such bad shape that I'm going to need to buy a lot of currency with this audience on today's show.
2: I admire your honesty.
1: Well, whether you do or you don't, you're going to love our very first guest, the all-time leading scorer in Kansas City Chiefs history, Nick Lowry, joining us here. Well, listen, I love the whole concept of everything in this book because so much of what defines your story as a guy who was cut 11 times, rejected 11 times before you became...
2: I was rejected. So you could use the word cut when you actually have a contract like I did with the Jets, like I did with the Patriots. Uh-huh. But the great news about it is, I bet you can relate, is whether you're auditioning as an actor, as a comedian, whatever, is rejection is part of the deal when you're trying to do something special. And hanging in there, you can grow and you can become something you never thought you could.
1: Amen. And that's what I thought was so impactful when I was reading this book, is that it's a reminder that we're really all in the persistence business. Like, no matter what you want to do, anybody listening to this right now, like whoever they think is successful, like think of a human being you define as successful. The truth is they probably have a losing record in life because they didn't make the breakthrough until they got knocked down a bunch of times, right?
2: Absolutely. And the uniqueness of being the kicker, I think people can, if they do a little bit of mental homework, all of us are a little bit like that, right? We're waiting on the sidelines. We don't know when our field goal attempt is going to come. Sometimes we feel a little alienated that we're not real football players. You know, we don't make the blocking and tackling. We don't score touchdowns. But when it comes time to get it done, being ready for those moments of truth, everybody has those, mm-hmm. and if you prepare for it, if you hang in there, you can be pretty darn good at anything.
1: Amen. We're talking to Nick Lowry, the book, Naked and Alone with 80,000 People, from 11 rejections to Kansas City Chiefs Hall of Fame and most accurate kicker in NFL history. It's fascinating because you played in an era where you didn't have an online gambling site every time you ran out onto the field. But do you understand if you did? Okay, you're already revered the world over, but I've got a lot of Italian relatives who would be building shrines to you in their living rooms. You would be like the Frank Sinatra that's on every mantle on Long Island, or the Virgin Mary clamshell. There'd be a Nick Lowry on every front lawn on Long Island. Have you ever thought about that?
2: I actually, when I was playing for the Jets, I had my Italian friends, Jimmy, and they would want to know, hey, you know, we're buddies, we have good conversations, but how is Rob Moore's hamstring doing anyway? You know? So you're aware that I made sure to never pay attention to the line, but I will tell you an experience that taught me a lot. Mm-hmm. We're playing the Seattle Seahawks at the end of the season, freezing cold, and I made two field goals, and we win 34-10. But the only field goal I ever made that was called no good, but it didn't matter. I mean, it was really windy right to left. I aimed outside the upright. It came through by about this much, but I think the referee was freezing. So he was like, that's no good. But you know what? We won. So there was a place called the Plaza 3, very famous steak restaurant in Kansas City. I'm going down the stairs Sunday night after the game. We won easily. And this guy passing me goes, you blew the over and under. And I had no idea what the over and under was at that point, but it taught me something for all of you guys out there. The people that really get upset, it's usually not because they care about the team.
1: Yes.
2: It's because they lost money because they were stupid enough to bet.
1: You're not wrong. And it's the fun. I say this to my son Lincoln all the time. I'm like, can you think of anything dumber than going to the game? Your team wins, but you're pissed off walking to the car because you lost money.
2: Yeah. Yep.
1: I can't think
2: of anything. Yeah. And let's say a prayer, collective prayer for the New York Jets, too, because, you know, it's like I think of Poltergeist, too, when that development was built on an Indian burial ground, and they always felt like there was a curse. I felt like that with, and I still kind of do with the Jets, because, you know, they want to win, and yet somehow there's always something in the way. And I think it's about time. Aaron Glenn, by the way, mm-hmm. their head coach now, was a rookie mm-hmm. my first year with the Jets back in 94. Uh-huh. And, you know, he was learning. He was part of that Dan Marino fake spike thing.
1: Where yes.
2: If we'd won that game with mm-hmm. Pete Carroll, mm-hmm. Pete Carroll might still be the coach.
1: Wow.
2: Instead, we lost. And that was the beginning of a slide. And unfortunately, firing one of the best coaches in NFL history in Pete Carroll.
1: He wandered off to the Patriots after that. I believe he fought, you know, there was that back and forth. Parcells was there. A lot happened in the 90s. All I heard was the Poltergeist reference to MetLife Stadium. So you're one of those guys who thinks Jimmy Hoffa's buried in the end zone?
2: Let's just say that it's a possibility.
1: I'm kidding.
2: The Jets, one of the things that Marty Schottenheimer showed me when he came to the Kansas City Chiefs, who in turn were turning around their luck very quickly with Carl Peterson as our general manager, mm-hmm. saying to the team, you know, losing is a habit. So is winning. It's a Vince Lombardi quote. You uh-huh. know, unfortunately, losing is also a habit. And we turned it around within weeks. Uh-huh. It really comes down to that kind of leadership with the team.
1: Yeah.
2: And I just hope that the Jets find that because they earn it. They deserve it.
1: Listen, man, we're sitting in a New York right now where the Knicks have won an NBA championship.
2: Exactly.
1: If you had better odds of winning the Powerball in back-to-back drawings than you did of seeing the Knicks win world championship. So if you are a Jet fan, like if you don't find inspiration in this moment, you're never going to find it, you know?
2: Thank you.
1: So to that regard, yes, a lot to be excited about. But back to your book for a second, because there was a lot I pulled from this as a guy who was a cab driver and spent most of my life getting cut off and shot at before I made my little breakthroughs to get here. One of the notes, this is a funny thing as a comedian, you know, you have a portion of the book where you talk about how mistakes are some of the best teachable moments you'll have. You can learn so much from mistakes. As a comic, like, we're forced to self-edit, meaning you tape your sets, you watch your jokes, and you see where you could have told them better or how you screwed up a punchline or something like that. Do you have to do that as a kicker? Like, are you subjected to the same levels of torment and introspection that we are?
2: I think maybe, with all due respect, maybe more so. Of course, you get torment right then.
1: Yes.
2: But let's face it, if you're in the Raiders stadium and you're getting the
1: black hole.
2: the torment's pretty significant.
1: Yes.
2: And what you learn is shut the you-know-what up about making excuses. Don't make any excuses. Mm-hmm. Figure out what you got wrong. And then, of course, if you've already missed one early in the game, you got to get ready for the next one.
1: Yes.
2: And so if you're focusing on the fact that that joke just died. Uh-huh. You know what I love about great comics, and you're one of them, is you go, oh, that didn't work, and you turn a joke out of it.
1: Yes.
2: You know, the immediate feedback from the audience.
1: You know, well, God.
2: Yeah, the feedback you get as a missed field goal is terrible. It's the worst thing. And so you got to learn to just take responsibility mm-hmm. and get ready for the next one. And it's very public. I think a lot of people today and kids being raised to think that they, you know, responsibility is or pressure or horrible things. Learning to deal with responsibility, learning to deal with pressure, that it's building character. It's the only way to, you know, how the old expression, diamonds come out of coal because of pressure. That's the only way to get to a different place that you may never have thought you had.
1: Yeah, I love that, man. And as I listen to it, I can tell you the one benefit we have as a comic, right, is if a joke tanks, you get to tell another one immediately. Whereas if you guys miss a field goal, you've got to go hang out till the next time your number gets called. So that's kind of an advantage. Yeah, I mean, for us, I mean, you're dealing in front of a lot more people. But you know what's really funny that you say this? So I was in the Oval Office recently because they need to get better security. And I was talking to the president. He specifically wanted to know about bomb lines. Like, what do you do as a comic when your act isn't working? And I said, you know, in the process of getting started, you develop material that acknowledges how poorly things are going. You know what I'm saying? And as you said this a minute ago, you turn material into stuff that doesn't work. As a kicker, what do you turn into the, what do you do with the thing that didn't work? Is it really just about learning and building off of what you think you did wrong? Like, where does the resiliency come from?
2: Well, you don't have 500 different jokes to choose from. You know, you've got one kicking motion, but it's more about getting ready. And one of the things is managing your focus.
1: Yeah.
2: And the simple thing, it's true in golf, is you're so tempted to pull your head up early to see where the ball's going. Mm-hmm. And so being completely focused and committed to that thing. So one of the analogies in the book, you can get it on Amazon. Yep. Actually, it's coming out on Audible as well next week. The analogies in the book is when you create your own office, all of us, if we create our own office, you got an office on that stage, buddy, and you're great.
1: Oh, thanks, man.
2: And for me, it's that space between where the ball snapped, the holder puts it down, spins it. You're moving towards the ball and it's still spinning for all but 0.2 seconds and you're moving too. So you got to control everything in there and forget about everything else. Forget about the 11 very large people that are paid 5 to 10 to 20 million bucks to eat you and eat your ball. You know, you can't control that stuff. So it's a great analogy for healthy living because you just focus on what you can control.
1: I love that. We're talking to Nick Lowry, the book, Naked and Alone with 80,000 People, A Kicker's Guide to Mastering Life's Biggest Moments. I need to know this personally because I'm a process guy and I'm so fascinated with everyone else's process as a comic when you write, when you edit, all that stuff like that. I would imagine to be as consistent as you are. You know, people always say greatness is boring. You develop a routine that you're able to maintain over a course of time. Is that what a lot of your, you know, your process was? You had a very consistent regimen?
2: Absolutely, but you're also consistently looking for how can I get better. Like I was on the cover of Kansas City Star magazine and said Nick Lowry is one of the greatest kickers in NFL history, but at 34. And I'm like, well, I'd give them a finger, but you know, it's just, that's what happens to age discrimination. So it really fueled me. And I will say people like Tony Robbins and filling my mind with how to control it and how to devote myself more, creating that inner office. And I went from 77%, which was the record back then in 1989. Yes, I am old.
1: Stop
2: to 87%. I had 24 in a row in 1990, led the league, 21 in a row, and then 22 for 24. And not too many kickers have had anything like that. But it was just hanging in there and not only having the disciplined preparation, but also always looking for ways to get better physically and mentally. And having that, who is it? Rafael Nadal says, you know, stay humble and hungry. And that's really what it's all about.
1: I love that. So give me one more thing since I got you here, Nick Lowry. I mean, you are the all-time leading scorer in Kansas City Chiefs history, ahead of even Pat Mahomes. Are you as surprised as I am that Taylor Swift chose Travis Kelce and didn't knock on your door?
2: You know, I'm sure that she would have fell madly in love. And I will say, she handles fame.
1: Yes, really
2: so well.
1: Well,
2: I mean, to a man and a woman, she goes out of her way to include people. Mm-hmm. She handles it. I respect that so much. I'm lucky to know a bunch of rock stars. Mm-hmm. My buddy Russell Hitchcock with Air Supply. These are older people, okay? Different generation.
1: But I know who they are.
2: Andy Vargas, my buddy, the lead singer for Santana. The people that handle their fame, you know, with humility and enjoy it and celebrate it and are grateful for it. Yep. And I just love that. And she's that way.
1: Absolutely. And the people who sustain fame are the ones who keep working, as you said. The thing about Taylor Swift is, like, she's working, man. Like, she is writing songs. She is recording songs. She is at a level of prosperity that a lot of people might get lazy off of. You know what I'm saying? You've all seen an athlete get a big contract, and they start buying speedboats and Ferraris. And I don't doubt she might have a few, but she's hitting the gym every day in terms of songwriting, would you not say?
2: I would. And I also think the idea of creativity, which she is at the top of the food chain, mm-hmm. because not only is she creative in a boring way, she's creative with a completely different set of styles yes. in every song. And just listening to the Rolling Stones and all the 50 years, five decades yeah. of amazing original, unique songs. But it's also true for athletes and for comedians. Staying creative is the part of the brain that creates, by definition, new ways to look at things, new ways to express yourself. And that's the only way to stay young and to stay growing, which yes. is really the way you stay young.
1: Yeah, you got to keep evolving. So you're right. Yeah. Maybe looking back now, that explains why Keith Richards would switch drugs every tour. You can only play so many solos, I kid. Listen, we got to do this again. If you're in New York, we got to throw you on a TV show and heckle you. It'd be a lot of fun.
2: I would love that. And thank you for just having a sense of humor in the midst of this world where everybody takes things too seriously, man.
1: I agree, man. We love what you do. I got to tell you this. This is a funny story. So it's 89. You're a Chief, right? Okay, well, around the time the Madden started to come out, we also had a game on Nintendo called Tecmo Bowl. So you have been obviously in a lot of my online video game heyday, okay? And I won at a high school party, okay? This is the most significant field goal you've ever kicked in your life. No one just ever told you about it yet. But I won at a high school party in 1989 and got a girl named Mandy Leonard's phone number because I walked off a walk-off field goal kicked by Nick Lowry on the Chiefs, okay, and won a tournament at Joey Florio's house and left a conquering hero. So I had a debt to society, and when I heard you had a book out, I couldn't get you on the show fast enough, man.
2: Thank you, buddy.
1: You're a hero for reasons you don't even know, and if Mandy ever gets out of the lockup, she'll say the same. But I'm kidding.
2: Hey, you know, I appreciate it. I want to give a shout out to Harold Ford.
1: Oh, I love Harris Harold. Walker,
2: two of my friends. Tell him hello.
1: Dude, Harris was just in the studio. I didn't know you were friends with her. She was just here 5 minutes ago.
2: Smart lady.
1: How about it? See? She's the Garth Brooks of Fox. She has friends in low places. I'm one of them. Nick Lowry, we love you, man.
2: Thanks, buddy.
1: We'll do it again soon. The great Nick Lowry, the book, Naked and Alone with 80,000 people. So many of the crazy things I say to you every day about perseverance are in this book, but they're coming from an 11-time Pro Bowler, not a guy like me who looks like he gets paid in mozzarella sticks. This is a strong buy. Back after this.
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1: Bang, it is the Fox Across America Labor Day Spectacular. A shout out to Nick Lowry from the Kansas City Chiefs. Coming up next, someone else with an extensive history in the NFL. I am talking about female sports reporting pioneer Michelle Tafoya, who is now a Minnesota Senate nominee because she was tired of the direction her state was going in when it came to not only tax-paying citizens and the Somali fraudsters, but yes, women's sports and how it's become a safe haven for men. We all remember the movie A League of Their Own. That was about women. In the modern Democratic Party, there refers to one girl who shows up with her own set of balls. We discussed it. We discussed so much more than just that. And Michelle Tafoya is the one who's going to join us to put this segment over the top, restore order, and give us back the dignity this broadcast had before I started telling jokes about chicks with nuts. So don't go anywhere. Michelle Tafoya next on this Labor Day Spectacular.

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0: this Fox Across America with Jimmy Fallon. Fired up to talk to this next guest, who is not only a superstar Senate candidate in the great state of Minnesota, but she is the only person in history who has wound up after this on the show after we communicated via direct message on Twitter. Michelle Tafoya is here. Do you realize what a historic first? Now, we know each other a long time. I might be the biggest fan you have, but the odds of anyone in media winding up at a media event with someone who direct messaged them on Twitter, because usually direct messages on Twitter are like, you're fat, you suck, lose my number.
1: And, oh my gosh.
0: And here we are.
1: I think it's the only way I have to communicating with you directly, but it's always fun. And you had such a rip, roaring, awesome, killer show last Saturday night. I had to reach out.
0: Oh, come on, Michelle Tafoya. Well, listen, I think I told you this, but the highlight of all my years in showbiz, aside from knowing you, obviously, and all the crass and inappropriate things I've said in your presence over the years and forced you to try not to dignify them, is I basically devoted a good chunk of my monologue last week to a woman who worked at Avis Rent-A-Car who saved my vacation. And she happened to be watching the show. I knew she was a super fan. I mean, I didn't know she'd be watching. I didn't text her and tell her to watch, but she happened to be watching, and it was like a career life highlight. So that was actually a really cool thing that you were
1: part of. You know what? That kind of stuff comes across as so authentic. You could tell you were very genuine in your gratitude toward her, and I could just envision how hard she was working to make your vacation dream a reality, and she did it. She deserved the shout out. I loved it.
0: Oh, thank you for that. Well, the truth is, this woman working at the Monterey Rent-A-Car Company, scoured the state of California for every convertible being returned that week and found me one and called a person and tracked them down. So, like I said on the show, thrilled that she made it work, sad that Paul Pelosi crushed it in a hit-and-run accident. But I don't want to criticize him. I need a stock tip as much as the next guy. You know what I mean?
1: Oh, my goodness, yes.
0: So let's talk Minnesota. By all indications, you're doing great. We love the momentum over here. I always describe you as the Raymond of politics. You know, everybody loves Raymond. Everybody loves Michelle Tafoya. That is a true story.
1: Not everybody. Believe me when I tell you.
0: Well, but what I feel like, Michelle, is I feel like you're running for, in a lot of ways, not against an opponent so much as you're running against a fictitious characterization of what people in your position represent.

0: I think so.
1: Meaning,
0: go ahead.
1: The things people on the right stand for, like when you hear something like, you know, America first, or, you know, support for law enforcement, or maybe a little less fraud in government. None of that is based in hatred of anything other than the malfeasance dragging down the country.
0: That's precisely it, and very well said. And I think the same can go for instance, making women's sports safe for women.
1: Thank you. I was going to get there. Women. Take it away.
0: Okay. Okay. So we'll wait for that. I'll wait for you to get there. But it's fictitious, right? It's like somehow we're the bad guys. Somehow we're the hateful people when all we're trying to do is protect our daughters and other women in sport. And it's just so basic that it's like there's this weird, sense that it's not real. Like we're somehow so bad. We're living in parallel universes right now is the best way I can describe it. And we are so, I hope, and Jimmy, here's what I believe. I believe the majority of people are much more centered and the minorities are at the fringes. Mm-hmm. And that's usually the way that it is, right? And they are the loudest voices.
1: Yeah.
0: But they can be persuasive and they, more than anything, they can persuade people to cower and shut up and, you know, go in the corner and not speak their mind and not voice their opinions or their beliefs. And that's really where the silencing happens is the dangerous part. And I couldn't take it anymore. And that's why I decided to get in.
1: No, and good for you, because that is the biggest truth about right now is they've successfully created a gap between what people believe to be true and what they're willing to say in public. Meaning the average person, this is over an 80% issue, believes it's true that men have an advantage over women in sports. But 80% of the country isn't willing to be Sophie Cunningham. And it's crazy to me, and especially to have this conversation with you, because in your own right, you are a pioneer of sort for women everywhere, because you were very much in the minority when you broke into NFL sideline reporting. Okay. And opened so many doors for so many other people, so much so that we have things like a WNBA, which the last I checked, the W did stand for women. No,
0: it does. It does. It's not TWNBA. It's WNBA. And that means women, and women are women. And so when people try to come out and say trans women are women, well, if that were the case, you wouldn't need the term trans in front of it. And trans women are biologically male and they have an unfair advantage, period, the end. But look at Sophie Cunningham out there on an island, really, in the league. And she, I love her willingness so much because it takes courage. It takes spine, right? And even yesterday or today, a New York Times sports podcast ripped her up and down, saying what she was doing was a grift.
1: Yeah.
0: That she was looking for the next spot on the Republican, the RNC stage. No, she's not. No, and I would suggest, well, if what she's doing is a grift, then isn't what you're doing a grift on the opposite side? I mean, we could accuse you of the same thing, and you're not willing to accept that. So why don't you just accept that this is a woman with convictions?
1: Yeah.
0: She's got her value set and she's willing to stand up for them. Great. Why is that so hard to accept? And by the way, she's not alone, but she is alone in terms of active, professional athletes willing to say what she is willing to say. Someone asked me, Jimmy, does this open the door more for more pro athletes to do it, or does it close the door? And it's a great question, because she's taking so much crap for this that others may go, oh, see, she was the canary in the coal mine. I don't want to go there.
1: Yeah.
0: Or others may say, damn it, this is so unfair. I'm going to join her. And I hope the latter is true.
1: Yeah, that'd be the best case scenario. Michelle Tafoya is on the line, superstar Senate candidate out of the great state of Minnesota. It's like we all have the viral clip of Serena Williams saying she didn't want to scrimmage a man because she thought she'd get shut out in less than 5 minutes. But Serena Williams can't really say that right now and probably safely hold on to endorsements and stuff, because the backlash against Nike would be that severe. And that's not like free speech or a genuine good faith conversation. That's just a social pressure campaign. It's almost emotional blackmail, because they're saying if you don't agree with us, you're like a murderer, which is obviously not the case.
0: Right. Not only do you disagree, you're just a bad person. And in fact, they've gone so far as to call Sophie a racist, a white supremacist.
1: Oh, it's so exhausting, because it's so intellectually lazy. And even like, you know, I'll give Stephen A. Smith credit, because he said what a lot of us have said. Okay, you can be pro-fairness and it doesn't make you anti-trans. You know, somebody trans could play in another division, you know, is what I think should ultimately happen. But it's so cheap. And the only other woman who said something...

0: Arina Sabalenka, who's the number one WTP planet tennis player in the world, said they shouldn't be playing against men either. So congratulations to her on never getting booked on TV again.
1: Well, shoot, yeah.
0: She can
1: come on your show, I bet.
0: She can hang out all night, man. She'd do great on my show. She'd have to put up with my wife is all. But that's okay. I'm kidding.
1: Jenny's the best.
0: It is so funny, Tafoya, because everywhere I go, she is such a bigger ambassador to my own brand than I am. I was in the White House recently. I had no intentions of meeting the president. I was just trying to get my cocaine out of the lockers. And it was the first thing when I ran into the president that came up. He loves Jenny because he watches her on TV. And I say, it's great. Because you know what it does? And this is brilliant. I didn't do this by design. But if you have like a likable country girl who grew up on a dairy farm that's hard to root against, it makes my show look so much more wholesome than it is. Like, so much more.
1: Lincoln helps with that, too.
0: Of course he does, but that's the point. People come up to me. People come up to me and they're like, you know, I like your show because it's wholesome. You have your family on. I'm like, dude, we were just clubbing a baby seal before we went to commercial. I'm kidding.
1: And did you hear how many times I was bleeped, by the way? Wholesome city.
0: So give me this in Minnesota.
1: It's a great show.
0: Are the girl moms of Minnesota gravitating to your cause on this issue? What's been the feedback?
1: Yeah, you know, it was interesting, and people probably saw it. Jennifer Say, former president of Levi's and now XXXY Athletics, which, by the way, a shirt that says XX does not equal XY is not transphobic.
0: Yeah.
1: Okay, New York Times, it is not transphobic. It is a fact. It's a fact.
0: Mm-hmm.
1: So we were down there. We were wearing our shirts. The New York Times called them transphobic, whatever. Mm-hmm. And we were saying, you know, we support Sophie Cunningham. She was there to play against the Lynx. And we outnumbered our counter protest probably by about 10 to 1.
0: Wow.
1: And so that was good. But they were really loud. They had their bullhorns. They were playing their siren through the bullhorns, et cetera. But I even had people come up to me. We had a couple of women down there who were had a sign that said Democrats for Title IX.
0: Mm-hmm.
1: Another woman came up to me and she said, I'm a Democrat, but this issue is one I'm willing to go to the mat for.
0: Wow.
1: So I not only moms, oh, dads. You get dads started about this, they are into it.
0: Yeah. And they should be, because you understand, it's like so many people fought to get us to this place where there was a level playing field for girls. Like, I always think of the movie A League of Their Own. Okay.
1: Yeah.
0: In the remake, there refers to one guy who shows up and plays on the team. it's Frodo.
1: Think about that film. That was a really good movie.
0: No kidding.
1: And it spoke to the issue 100%.
0: Uh-huh.
1: And so, you know, I was a little kid when Title IX passed. I was the youngest of four, one boy, three girls. I'm going to say it. My Hispanic father came to me and said, you are going to have opportunities your mom never had, your aunties never had. You get to play sports now and all that. He coached his three daughters. He was all about this for us. And I would contend that people like myself, Leslie Visser, Hannah Storm, Robin Roberts, go down the line, would not necessarily have had access to our jobs if it had not been for Title IX.
0: Yeah.
1: We were now able to participate in sports, able to become conversant in sports and do all of those things. And I think Title IX had a hell of a lot to do with it. So I'm grateful for it. And we can't just ignore that.
0: Yes.
1: And say suddenly there's this new group, which is a tiny, tiny minority of the population, should have rights that are greater than women's.
0: Yeah, it's so spot on. We're talking to Michelle Tafoya, Republican Senate candidate out in Minnesota. And that's my point, is that modern feminism is erasing the gains.
1: It is.
0: It's so bizarre.
1: It's really bizarre. The WNBA is at the moment the place where there's a firestorm, right? Because you've got Sophie Cunningham and you've got all these WNBA coaches wearing their t-shirts or coming out and saying, I support inclusivity. Fine. You can be inclusive, coach, but guess what? You only have 12 spots on your roster.
0: Yep.
1: So which one are you going to give up so you can accept a man on your roster? Who are you willing to sacrifice at this altar? It's the WNBA.
0: Mm-hmm.
1: And by the way, when the Minnesota coach wore that, you know, protect or trans kids belong,
0: uh-huh,
1: this has nothing to do with kids. kids and why kids are being rolled into this controversy and brought into this ideology is beyond. I think I know what it's all about, but it makes me really angry.
0: Yeah, it drives me crazy because if a kid harbors those beliefs, they're not trapped in the wrong body. They're trapped in the wrong classroom or the wrong house. You know, because you can't adopt that worldview unless there's a trusted adult that's you know, repetitively beating it into you, you know, intellectually, which is a frustration. Yeah. But is there a silver lining to this? And that if the WNBA lets men in, we finally have a league where Bronny James can compete.
1: Would he still be called Bronny James, do you think? Or would
0: Bronda.
1: Change his name?
0: Help me, Bronda.
1: Brianna? I don't know. You know, have you seen the highlights of this player over in France?
0: Yes.
1: Named Julie, and I can't remember the last name. I honestly can't remember.
0: Uh-huh. Fair.
1: And who said if the WNBA called, they wouldn't say no.
0: Yeah.
1: I'm, and this person is like, just muscle mass
0: jacked.
1: And all the rest, you know, leading the league and, you know, as a defensive player of the year. And it's like, what? How can you with a good conscience say that a biological man should come into a women's league and become most valuable player in a women's league? It's absurd to me. This is, we're in Alice in Wonderland right now.
0: We
1: are.
0: No, you're not wrong. It is. It drives me crazy. But yes, the liberals are going to remake Rocky III and Mr. T is going to become Mrs. T. And he's going to fight Adrian instead of Rocky. It's going to be a whole disaster, you know.
1: Oh, that, I don't see the box office doing well there, Jimmy.
0: All right. There went my appearance on Shark Tank with guest host Michelle Tafoya. The fellas love you. Keep playing good ball out there.
1: We're going to try. Give the fellas all my best. I can't. Lincoln's off to college, right?
0: Yeah, he leaves in about three more weeks.
1: You going to cry?
0: I will be beat up. I promise I will. It's so funny.
1: Will Jenny cry?
0: Jenny's crying right now. I mean, she's married to this.
1: How long a drive is it? How far away will he be?
0: About 4 hours. So
1: okay. Sizable
0: enough. And, you know, he's going to be a phys ed major. He is actually a lifeguard right now. So like he's in shape. Like he is. And I, you know, I hope he can go to college and stay that locked in because they do hand you a meal card and a keg party three nights a week. But if he comes home in that kind of shape, look out world.
1: Well, you know what? If it's freshman 10, they all go through it. And then after their sophomore year, they go, wait, what did I just do? And then they become super, super athletes again. So I wish him well. And I wish you and Jenny well as you navigate. I hate that word.
0: I know.
1: As you embark on this new time, you know, you can go back to being just you, the little comfortable, cute little couple that you are.
0: Oh, I love that. So we're going to eat a lot of fast food and fight again. It's going to be great. I'm kidding. Here we go. I'll see Jenny at Chick-fil-A and couples counseling. I kid. Michelle Tafoya, where can they go to see more of you?
1: MichelleTafoya.com. Follow me on X. Follow me on Instagram. Follow us on wherever. And thank you. MichelleTafoya.com. You can donate if you want to help keep the Senate Republican. We'd love to have your help.
0: Amen. We love it, Michelle. We'll see you soon. You're the best.
1: Thank you, Jimmy.
0: I love you. Bye. The great Michelle Tafoya. There she goes. There we go back after this.
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0: I'm a hard time, and she really had to fight to be accepted and stand her ground on the merits of her reporting skills. So to be sitting in a world where you're one of the people who made all this progress on behalf of female athletes, and now you've got female athletes like, let the boys come and play just the same. I mean, come on, man. Weapons grade stupid. More of the Fox Across America Labor Day Spectacular. When we come back in the next hour, a gentleman running for governor in California, a gentleman running for governor in New York, plus comedy legend Jeff Foxworthy, Shannon Bream, Dana Perino. We've got five guests coming up the rest of the way. The one thing they all have in common is that they are all far too classy for this show. But it is Labor Day. We are celebrating the hardworking Americans. We owe you the best radio gift we can give you. We'll unwrap it next.
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19: I'm Gianna Gelosi with your Fox True Crime Minute. A Florida woman wanted for murder has been arrested after 7 weeks on the run. Isabel Rose Johnson was taken into custody August 13th in Cottondale, Florida, about 60 miles northeast from the Freeport property where police found the remains of Jason Coolhart. The 43-year-old father was initially reported missing May 24th, his body found a month later with a zip tie around his neck, buried in a shallow grave covered in concrete with a black Cadillac parked over it. During the manhunt, police described Johnson as cunning and a master manipulator. They say she was a dangerous swindler who was known for concocting fake sob stories to gain favors or money from strangers. They say the 38-year-old used several aliases and had a network of accomplices as she evaded police. Five other people have been arrested in connection to the case. Authorities say they expect more to come. No motive has been released. There's more on this story at foxnews.com or subscribe to the Fox True Crime Podcast. I'm Gianna Gelosi with your Fox True Crime Minute.
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20: On the news front, I'm Sue Guzman, Fox News, and Tehran is vowing a more threatening military stance in the Strait of Hormuz.
21: Iran says it's going to create an exclusion zone in the Strait of Hormuz. They want to control what ships enter and leave the strait. Here's the head of Iran's National Security Council.
22: Any ship that enters this area with the intention of passing through the Strait of Hormuz and is identified will be placed in our sanctions list.
21: This move by Iran comes after the U.S. hit three Iranian oil tankers on Saturday. The U.S. attacks were in response, retaliation for an Iranian attack. Iran tried to hit two U.S. warships in the region. While that attack failed with ballistic missiles, many saw it as a dangerous escalation because it was not commercial shipping being targeted, but U.S. warships.
20: Fox's Steve Harrigan reporting. Meantime, authorities say a wave of attacks by the Iranian-backed Houthis in Saudi Arabia has left 73 civilians wounded. Spokesman for the Saudi-led coalition fighting in Yemen said the rebels have targeted the civilian and economic facilities in several Saudi cities, adding that the coalition will take all, quote, necessary operational measures to deter the terrorist Houthi militia. Israel launching more airstrikes in southern Lebanon, this time targeting Iranian-backed militants.
23: Israeli airstrikes have resulted in at least 27 people being killed over the last few days, according to Lebanese officials. During the strikes, the Israeli military also seized a ridge known as Ali al-Tahar, which sits over a large underground Hezbollah base, 6 miles from Lebanon's southern border. An Israeli official say it must be held as Hezbollah continues to launch attacks from the area. While Lebanese officials agreed to a ceasefire with Israel in June, Hezbollah is a terrorist group separate from the Lebanese government and was not involved in that deal. Lebanon's president blames Israel for this escalation. Israel says its forces will remain inside Lebanon in a security zone until Hezbollah is totally disarmed. Jessica Rosenthal, Fox News.
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1: Hour number two on the Fox Across America Labor Day Spectacular. I hope this finds you and yours somewhere relaxing. Today is a day to sit back, hopefully, watch a little baseball, maybe light the grill, hang out with the fam. There's no wrong way to do it, as long as you're out there having fun. That's the whole point of America, e pluribus unum. Out of many, we are one. It's a fancy way of saying, Fleetwood Mac, you can go your own way. But in this hour, we do want you to stick around and go our way. Why? Because we have two massive gubernatorial candidates joining us. I'm talking about Bruce Blakeman, who is running for the governorship here in New York. But long before he comes on, Steve Hilton, the man tasked with turning around the great state of California, joining us now on Fox Across America. I don't know why you'd want to be governor, sir. You could do something more profitable like run a hospice. You don't have to do nearly as much work. Steve Hilton returns to the show. Hey, man.
2: Don't worry. When I'm governor, I'm going to be running 290 hospices, and they won't exist. And I'm going to take all the money and use it to finance my political machine, because that's basically what's been going on.
1: That's all that's happening. It is so crazy. And you're the first guy I thought of when I got out of bed Monday morning, because not only is this hospice thing insane, but this high-speed rail thing that started off at $9 billion. And this is why people hate traditional politics. They're like, all right, we're going to need $125 billion, but that's going to leave us $90 billion short. So they're flat. So you need $215 billion. Is that what they're saying?
2: Yes, but wait. It's better. So that is to finish to deliver the current plan. And I use the word plan advisedly, as they say, because here's what they're talking about, right? Remember, the original thing was, like you said, $8 or $9 billion, San Francisco to LA in 2.5 hours. That was what they said.
1: Sounds good.
2: Now it's like over $200 billion. And this is what they're talking about. The first bit, San Francisco to the top of the Central Valley, is going to be the existing train line. Then you have to change and get onto a high-speed train that goes south to Bakersfield. Then from Bakersfield, you have to change and get on a bus.
1: What?
2: A high-speed bus that will basically take you from Bakersfield to LA in 2.5 hours in bad traffic. We got that already. It's called Greyhound. We've had it for like a long time. And this is the plan. So it's not even close to what they said. It's just amazing that they still pretend that this thing is going to be real.
1: It killed me. And the answer to all of these problems, because we're dealing with it in New York, is always, well, we're going to have to raise taxes because we've got these shortfalls. How come it's never an option to cut spending? Because it's never an option. That has never been presented once. And I'd like to believe it should at least be a consideration. No?
2: Of course. And that's my plan. You know, we're going to cut spending, cut taxes. Your first 100 grand tax free, flat tax of 7.5% over 100 grand. Like, right. All this stuff can be done if you just cut spending.
1: Yeah.
2: And when the people say, oh, how are you going to cut spending? Here's what's happened to spending in California. So 10 years ago, the budget was $180 billion. Mm. This year, Gavin Newsom's budget, $350 billion. They've nearly doubled the budget. Everything is worse. Like, literally, I'm in Santa Monica right now. Everywhere you look, I mean, I don't want to show you right now, but crazy homeless people on this most beautiful part of the country. Everything's worse. They've nearly doubled the budget. So, of course, you can. And we're fine. I set up CalDoge 2 months ago. We're not even in office.
1: Yeah.
2: And we're finding fraud just like Nick Shirley is, just like Chris Rufo and Manhattan Institute, Dr. Oz, even CBS News. Like, everywhere you look, it's fraud and waste and corruption and theft of our money.
1: Yeah, it's crazy. We're talking to the great Steve Hilton, running to be your next governor in the great state of California. And yeah, it's never a good sign for your state when an industry is spawned to investigate your other industries. Meaning people are household names in this country right now because of the malfeasance in your state. Isn't that alone a tell?
2: Of course. And the vice president's got the fraud task force. It's mainly focused here. I mean, look, we did an estimate at CalDoge. This is just using public money, publicly available data, right? As I said, we're not even have a special access. And we looked at what's been reported and what's been published by Gavin Newsom and his cronies. Mm-hmm. And our estimate of the total fraud in California in the last 5 years, $425 billion. So if you average that out in 5 years, it's basically $80 billion a year. That's 20% of the budget.
3: That's insane.
2: That we found. Mm-hmm. I mean, it's just unbelievable. And that's why I really think we're going to win this year, because you're going to see a taxpayer revolt against this nonsense. I mean, that's why, you know, and another thing that's going to help, I was endorsed by the president.
1: Yeah, I saw that.
2: That's a huge deal, because that's going to get the Republican voters fired up mm-hmm. with President Trump's endorsement. I just think that we really can pull it off this year and make this state so good, Jimmy, you're actually going to come and want to move here rather than just coming here, you know, deigning us with your presence for a few shows every now and again.
1: I just can't resist an $8 gallon of gas. There's something about it, man. It gets me going, man. You pull up to the pump, it's like a dominatrix getting a tank of gas in California. They take your money, they call you names. Yeah, I mean, you get a lower these prices, you might ruin it for guys like me.
2: I know, it's very upsetting. So my plan is $3 gas.
1: What?
2: So that's just taking all the fun out of it.
1: But listen, I played this report earlier in the week. The reason California is $2 higher than the national average is because there's $2 of fees that go into every gallon of gas, which is unnecessary exactly. regulation and state funds and all kinds of other chicanery to make up for other budget shortfalls. So everybody who fills up their car in California is paying for the mismanagement of the state by the gallon.
2: Yes, another way of putting it, which is that Gavin Newsom and the Democrats are twice as destructive and dangerous to Californians as war in the Middle East when it comes to gas.
1: That is crazy. Ridiculous. Think about this, okay? We are about to land, the Artemis II orbiter will land, okay? We made it to the moon and back for 1/30th the cost of a high-speed rail that hasn't traveled 1 mile. Artemis went 237,000 miles. The high speed rail hasn't gone 1 mile. And it involves a bus, is what you were telling me. Crazy.
2: Exactly. And the thing is that I'm going to kill it and not put good money after bad. And my little joke on it is, you know, I'm going to stop that thing in its tracks, except they haven't laid any tracks. So I can't even do that. It's unbelievable.
1: Oh, it's crazy, man. Well, listen, we're all thrilled with the progress you're making. What website should we send people to?
2: SteveHiltonForGovernor.com, F-O-R. 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
1: Yeah, you got to be careful Katie Porter doesn't throw mashed potatoes at you. You know what I mean?
2: We're going to have, I'm thinking of when we have the next debate, bringing back those COVID kind of the screens, you know, the plastic screens in between the
1: cabinets. I played blackjack like that once in Las Vegas. They had the plastic barriers like it was a bank teller. And I had to tell the pit boss, I'm like, you're defeating the whole point of coming to Vegas, which is interacting with all the seediness that goes on, you know?
2: Exactly.
1: But I love that. Well, I love that for you. Well, Eric Swalwell, who was telling you, believe all women a few years ago during the Kavanaugh thing, singing a slightly different tune now. But the point is, just keep playing good ball, because people are so fed up with the fraud. And it isn't specific to one party. Even the Democrats have to know they're getting ripped off. If there's no train and we're $200 billion in the hole, they're not taking just Republican money.
2: Exactly. That's a great line. I'm going to steal that. Very good.
1: That's what I'm here for. I'm like a public utility, Steve Hilton. You don't even have to pay the $2 regulatory fee like you do in California. Keep playing good ball, man. Good to see you.
2: All right. Good to see you. See you soon.
1: The great Steve Hilton, everybody. Going to be the next governor of the great state of California. Did you hear what he was telling you about the train? That's funny. I'm going to stop in their tracks, but they don't have any tracks. Think about that. We're 2 decades into a train project that's now going to involve 3 transfers and a bus. And they're calling it high-speed rail. It started out at $9 billion. It's now at $33 billion, but they're asking for $125 billion additional dollars, at which point they'll only be $90 billion short, which means they're already telling you, at a bare minimum, they need another $90 billion. Okay, understand that means they need $215 billion more for a project that was supposed to cost $9 billion, guys. And I harp on stuff like this because this is where you can listen to politics and consume it like you are a head of a household. Whether you own a house, whether you rent a house, you live in an apartment, whether you live in your car, you have X amount of income, you have Y amount of bills. And there are checks and balances to that, because if you don't pay the Y amount of bills with your X amount of income. You go blow it at the bar and hang out and do God knows what with it. Okay, there are consequences. You might lose the car. You might lose the house. In government, they don't lose anything. More Steve Hilton when we come back.
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0: 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I've been surfing here since I was a kid. Now, seeing my grandson out on the water, it means everything to me. Watching him and taking in the blue waves, the sea breeze, the blurry horizon.
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1: There it is, Fox Across America with Jimmy Failla. Fired up to talk to my next guest who has made the runoff in California. I didn't vote for him out here in New York, but I probably could have. I mean, for all we know, in California. But joining us now, the man, the myth, the legend, Steve Hilton on the line. Hey, man.
2: How you doing? I can't believe you didn't vote. What about your dog? Dogs vote, dead people vote. I just don't think you're playing the game right.
1: I should have been up at the Bronx Zoo getting some of those animals registered to vote. We would have called this thing a long time ago. Congratulations. Exactly. I'm excited for you. One of the funniest things I've seen, okay, is CNN announcing to their viewers that you had made it into the runoff. It is... If you've ever seen a cat getting a bath, the cat just, you know, shrinks and doesn't want to be there. A cat getting a bath moment, if ever there was one.
2: Well, I'm very happy to have, given them something to be upset about. It's just a thrill. I mean, that's really why I do this, you know, for those moments. And then especially to make sure that you can bring them to me, because it's easy to miss them.
1: Yeah, no, I know. You got a lot going on. But you're being driven around California right now. I'm assuming this is one of those licensed drivers and not someone who doesn't speak English Gavin Newsom gave a license to.
2: We've got a nice Sikh gentleman.
1: Okay.
2: He's there. He's doing a good job. We're just trying to find someone to run into to cause a deadly pileup, if possible.
1: You might get that. You might get a Gavin Newsom endorsement if this keeps up. Be careful.
2: Exactly. He'll switch to me from back Korea. So I'm just looking at your little your logo there. We need something like that. Steve Across California. I like it. I like the little thing you got there. Well, that should be the theme of our campaign.
1: Listen, my staff gets paid in bourbon. You can probably negotiate with them offline. You'll be just fine. We're talking to the great Steve Hilton. So give me this. I just have one substantive question.
2: I'm off. I'm going. That's it.
1: I saw you mention that you'd invite Javier Becerra to support voter ID, because that is going to be on the ballot in the fall, correct? A voter ID initiative?
2: Yeah, we've got it on the ballot. So this is the big thing for California. Whatever happens with the Save America Act, all of that, it's on the ballot here. Uh-huh. Thanks to some great campaigners. A friend of mine called Carl DeMeyer runs an organization called Reform California. The Lincoln Club of Orange County. Really great work went into putting it on the ballot. Uh-huh. So now we can vote for it. It's got 70% support in California.
1: Wow.
2: So that was my generous offer to my opponent.
1: Uh-huh.
2: Come with me, Javier, and let's do this. Let's get it done. Something we can agree upon. Of course he can't, because they always put themselves on the wrong side of things where most normal people agree.
1: Well, let me ask you this. If Steve Hilton is the next governor of California, and
2: you're not getting a job. Before you go.
1: I don't listen. Stop it. I wouldn't even humor such a thing, because if you run a background check, I just wasted your time and mine. There's no way I'm getting a job. I don't think I could get hired by Graham Plattner's campaign at this point. I'm aware. Get it. But give me this. If you're the governor of California and the feds want to audit California's voter rolls, would you sue to block them, or would you let them check the voter rolls?
2: This is the point. You nailed it. This is the point, right? And this is the point. Everyone asks me the whole time, especially, you know, places like CNN and elsewhere, how are you going to win with the Trump endorsement and Trump, Trump, Trump? That's all they got to say. And Javier Becerra, his entire campaign is going to be Trump, Trump, Trump, Trump, MAGA, MAGA, MAGA.
1: Mm-hmm.
2: And my point is this. The president and his team are doing a ton of that would give practical benefits to Californians.
1: Mm-hmm.
2: What you just mentioned is one example. Another example is auditing the fraud in the healthcare system.
1: Yeah.
2: They're blocking that as well, trying to open up oil and gas production so we can cut gas prices.
1: Yeah.
2: Gavin Newsom's blocking that. Forest management so we don't have mega wildfires. They're blocking that. On all these specific things, it's going to be helpful to Californians to have a governor who actually works with the administration on common sense things that make our lives better.
1: Amen. Well, that's what I think a lot of people are missing. If you're just joining us, Steve Hilton, with us on the Zoom, is the idea of a governor having a good working relationship with a president, no matter who that president is not a bad thing for your state.
2: Exactly. I exactly right. And I say that just, you know, I'd say whoever's in the White House, that's the job of the governor. But we've got this, we've got Newsom, who's basically completely checked out. Mm-hmm. He's not interested in anything to do with our state other than using it as an opportunity to push his presidential campaign. His entire time is spent looking for ways to kind of show how much he hates Trump.
1: Yeah.
2: And how he can troll him. And it's just utterly pathetic.
1: Yeah, it actually does just look like a well-dressed group therapy session at this point. Because this getting in front of a mic and venting about Trump, it really is. It's very uninspiring. But people are fired up for this campaign. I'm going to be in California. My only question is, you know, comedy is a pretty bipartisan game. I obviously have Newsom jokes and Karen Bass jokes and everything else to be said about Javier Becerra. Is it acceptable to joke about Republican nominee Steve Hilton, or am I going to get deported?
2: You will when I take office in January, but for now, keep doing the jokes. I think that's a sign that I've made it.
1: It's
2: making jokes.
1: Fair.
2: And they've even heard of the guy you're making jokes about. That is the ultimate test. That means something's going right.
1: That's how you know you made it. If you can be a setup, okay, that means you've succeeded. It's like, you know, back in the day, we had this guy, Weird Al Yankovic, and if he re-recorded your song and made fun of it, you knew you had a hit song. So that's where we're at in your music career right now. Good stuff.
2: Well, I'm very excited about it. And, you know, we'll be releasing the single very soon, and you'll be there promoting it alongside me. This is going to be great. You know, if the governor thing doesn't work out, then I'll be on the road with you. It'll be good.
1: Look at that. I landed a job on the Hilton campaign after all. We've come full circle. Good luck out there today, man. Congratulations. We're all excited for you.
2: Thank you, Jimmy. Great to see you.
1: The great
2: see you out here.
1: Yeah, oh, it's coming. I'll check in when we're on the way. The great Steve Hilton, everybody, driving along on the highway, the victorious grin on his face. He did the unthinkable. He got a Republican into the runoff in the governor's race. Oh, don't go anywhere. Not one, but two gubernatorial candidates on this Labor Day spectacular. Steve Hilton in the books. He's probably firing his publicist right now for booking him on this show. I kid, I'm giving myself a hard time. And I shouldn't, because we've got a stacked deck the rest of the way. Still to come, Jeff Foxworthy, Dana Perino, Shannon Bream. But when we come back, Bruce Blakeman, man who could be the next governor of New York. He is tasked with saving Gotham, and he joins us next.

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0: Across America with Jimmy Fallon. Former New York City cab driver turned nationally syndicated talk show host. Of course, the host of Fox News Saturday Night right here on the Fox News Channel as well. But it is no secret that I made my way here driving a taxi in the mean streets of New York City, taking the temperature of the world for all intents and purposes. Because every time your door opens in your taxi, you have no idea who's going to get in. You have no idea. Like, you truly have no idea. Like, anyone who doesn't believe there's life on other planets has never driven a taxi in New York City. I have met people from planets that weren't this one. Okay, but at no point in those conversations was my mind blown to the extent that it is now covering this modern moment in politics. And although I might just be a cab driver, I'm being joined now by, for all intents and purposes, Batman, the guy who is being tasked with saving Gotham from Kathy Hochul and more dopey socialist policies happening down ballot by her minions like Zoran Mamdani, the great Bruce Blakeman joining us. The Cape Crusader himself. Hey, man.
1: Well, thanks, Jimmy. It's an honor to be with you.
0: A lot of people say that at the beginning of the interview. You know this from experience. It's very, very rarely do we sign off on those same terms. I kid. Something that I saw you post about earlier this week kind of overlaps with a lot of what's happening nationally right now. Okay, you're running for governor of New York, obviously, but what you're running against is a Democratic thought process that has pretty much been corrupted by everybody here in New York. They're running on socialist stuff, and they're driving away a lot of wealth generation, and our Mayor Mamdani just basically did that with his new committee, did he not?
1: Well, Mayor Mamdani is a communist. He's not a socialist. In his installation speech, he talked about collectivism, which is a code word for communism. He wants to take away property rights. He wants to tax people into oblivion. He's just starting out taxing the rich people. Mm-hmm. But you know, he wants to tax the middle class because he pretty much gave that message when he said to Kathy Hochul, unless you let me raise taxes on rich people, I'm going to raise it on the middle class. I'm going to increase property taxes by 9.5%. So we know where he's coming from. He's anti-American. He's anti-Semitic. He's anti-

0: desk bashing America. He's on the wrong side, which is a metaphor for pretty much every one of his policies. But the woman you're running against, Kathy Hochul, isn't much different from Mamdani. Like, she's trying to kind of straddle the line because she needs the support of that radical left wing. But at her core, as a traditional Democrat politician, she's going to go wherever the donors tell her to, no?
1: I assume you're talking about my opponent, Comrade Kathy. Yes, Comrade Kathy is lockstep with Zohran Mamdani and the DSA. She has approved all his tax hikes. Think about this, Jimmy. New York State's budget is twice the size of the state of Florida, and there's 4 million people more in Florida. So can you imagine the fraud, waste, and abuse? We don't have a revenue problem in New York State. We have a spending problem on dopey programs that Kathy Hochul gives to her comrades and that Zohran Mamdani wants to open up city-owned grocery stores. What a terrible idea. This is a guy who couldn't find an hour of his time, and neither could Kathy Hochul, to go to the installation of the Archbishop of New York, the head of the largest religious group in the city, the Catholic Church. This is a guy who didn't show up for the Israeli Day parade. He's an anti-Semite. And Kathy Hochul never says one thing in opposition to him. They are lockstep together. New York State is in a death spiral. We're the most overtaxed state in the United States. Our electric bills are 70% higher than the national average. And Kathy Hochul is the most pro-criminal governor in the state of in the United States of America. And she's the worst governor in the United States of America.
0: We're talking to Bruce Blakeman, GOP candidate for governor here in the great state of New York. You mentioned Kathy Hochul, who is legitimately, think about this, okay? She's forcing law enforcement to end federal partnerships. Okay, so you're talking about the worst people in society are now that much harder to get rid of because of essentially it is a pro-criminal policy, because the truth is everybody who talks to you about even like these bail reforms and everything else they did is essentially just catering to the lawbreaker instead of the law follower, because the guy who gets out is going to take advantage of the good guy. Like when we were little kids, we used to play cops and robbers. Or you played this other game, you played Cowboys and Elizabeth Warrens. Okay? But when you played those games, you knew the cops were the good guys. Did you ever play Cops and Robbers as a little kid where the cops were the bad guys?
1: No, I didn't. But I can tell you something, that Kathy Hochul with cashless bail raised the age. Now she won't let local law enforcement cooperate with our federal agents. Everything she does makes it easier for criminals to prey on our neighborhoods. And I will end that. Think about it. We're a sanctuary state. And in my county, by working with ICE, without raiding a school, without raiding a church, we remove illegal migrants with criminal records from attempted murder to robbery, to burglary, carjacking, drug dealing, gang activity. Where does Kathy Hochul want me to put those criminals? What community would she like to have them back in and destroy those neighborhoods and potentially destroy the lives of our young people? So this is a battle for common sense, good judgment, American values versus Zohran Mamdani and Kathy Hochul that have the state in a death spiral. I'm the pilot that can pull us out. And I will do that. I'll get back to the values that our parents and our grandparents taught us that made us a pretty damn good nation, the greatest nation in the world. And at one time, we were the Empire State. And now we're a national joke. We're number 50 in economic outlook. So we need new leadership. I know how to get it done. I've cut taxes. I've hired cops. I have the safest community in America, according to the U.S. News and World Report. So I'm very, very willing and able to change the direction of our state and start to make people happy again. Because Kathy Hochul is spending $8 billion of your taxpayer money on illegal migrants who aren't New Yorkers, they're not Americans, and all they have to do is arrive and get free housing, free food, free transportation, or a free cell phone. That ends on day one when I become governor.
0: Love that. We're talking to the great Bruce Blakeman, GOP candidate for governor.

0: in New York. One more thing I'll throw at you. I knew Kathy Hochul was in trouble because she got booed by Buffalo Bills fans. And Buffalo Bills fans, we're on WBEN in Buffalo right now. We're on the radio all over upstate, WIBX, Utica, everywhere. And Buffalo Bills fans are the best people in the world, okay? Some of them that I know, my good friends, show up on Tuesday for a football game on Sunday and start tailgating. These are a welcoming people. So for them to be fed up with your leadership, okay, that's the tell. I think she was supposed to just walk away at that point. She's obviously not going to. But under a governor, Bruce Blakeman, is this what the great city of Buffalo is? Is this what's standing between them and finally that elusive Super Bowl championship? Is they need the state around them to improve so the great city itself can be helped over the top?
1: Well, Buffalo is her hometown, and she is fundamentally disliked by almost everybody up there. I'm ahead of her in the polls in Erie County right now, which is the county where Buffalo is located. And I am a Bills fan also. Thurman Thomas.
0: Whoa.
1: Bruce Smith. I like Bruce Smith because of Bruce.
0: Yeah.
1: You know, those were great players and great times. And I tell you what, I guarantee Bill fans, with me as governor, we're going to win that elusive Super Bowl.
0: Whoa, that's big talk. All right, one more thing then. Since you invoked the great Bruce Smith, number 78, I saw Bruce Smith once on Fifth Avenue. I think he was shopping. He was wearing a fur coat, and he pulled it off like he looked good. Okay? Could Bruce Blakeman rock a fur coat if the Bills win the Super Bowl?
1: I'll do whatever it takes to make the people of the Western New York and the rest of the state who are Bills fans happy. So whatever it takes, I'll do.
0: You heard it here first. All right, I'm going to let you go shop for your mink. Thank you for some time, as always. Great stuff to see you.
1: Thanks, Jimmy. Appreciate it.
0: The great Bruce Blakeman. Honored to have him on, as always. I do mean this. A lot of people listening to us right now in upstate New York. Okay, we're literally on in pretty much every county in this state. And you know what it looks like up there in the sense that the demographics of your community are largely Republican. It's the city itself that speaks for the rest of the state. It's like California. Something William, my comedy pimp, my agent, always talked about in California. We sold out three huge venues in California. And he's like, it's so funny because everybody says California is so liberal. They're so liberal. They're so liberal. But how is it possible that a Fox News host is selling out all of these venues? It's not like you're any good. I'm being silly. But the point is, yes, these cities often speak for the states. So you get this Mamdani mentality that just in one concentrated enclave outnumbers the rest of the state. People who live upstate know how the city has suffered. They know how local economies have declined at times and jobs have left. Okay, and they know that the story they're telling in the city is differently than the story that they're telling in those upstate counties. And that's why a guy like Blakeman is surging. Is he going to win New York, the island of Manhattan? No. But he's going to win Staten Island going away. He's going to win a good percentage of Queens. He's going to win the entirety of Long Island. Because Bruce Blakeman is actually running on good old-fashioned American exceptionalism, where you get the government the hell out of the way and give people a chance. What Kathy Hochul is running on is whatever the hell Zoran Mamdani tells her to. And that's the big challenge in this moment. It's can New York rise up in a way that lets the surrounding counties outnumber the ones here in Manhattan? Okay, it's the same thing that happened in California. If Steve Hilton's going to win and finally get them a Republican governor, California, which again, does have a massive economy, but they don't have a massive economy because Newsom's growing it. They have a massive economy because although that ice cube is melting, it remains a very large ice cube. You know the old joke about how do you leave a casino with $1 million? You show up with $10 million. You know, that's essentially what New York and California are. Okay, you can leave with $1 million right now, but it's $9 million less than you showed up with. So depending on the semantics of how you approach that debate, you're not really doing as well as they tell you. And I know these metaphors are getting a little convoluted now, and I need to communicate with you in plain, straight English. But long story short is, when you talk to a guy like Bruce Blakeman, who is the Nassau County executive where I live on Long Island, the guy is revered because he's trying to cut taxes and boost the police presence in your community. And there's not a person listening around the country who wouldn't vote for that if they could actually get it. The reason I like having Bruce Blakeman on is he is, again, my county executive. And I had no personal relationship with him before he came on the show. And when I saw that he was running for governor, knowing how many times I've spent up all over New York doing these meet and greets and meeting people and listening to stories, you realize, like, my God, if I could turn the rest of the state into Nassau County, we'd actually have a shot in New York. So that's why you bring on a guy like Blakeman, because his record makes the case better than I can.
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1: Bang, there it is, Fox Across America, Labor Day spectacular. I am back on the road once this little weekend of barbecuing and backyard drinking is out of the way. You get a chance to see me in Fayetteville, Arkansas next weekend. And you can get those tickets down in Fayetteville at foxacrossamerica.com, which is where you can get tickets to every single one of my shows. William, I'm not kidding. I think he's added like 8 shows during the course of this this radio show alone. I've fielded emails about dates that are confirmed and states we're going to and marketing materials and everything like that. Guys, this is madness. But we are going to finish this year having met everybody who's ever listened to this show that felt like meeting me. Like, if you have not met me by this time next year, it's because we just really didn't want to meet each other. Like, I'm literally making that much of an effort out on the road to get to every single market that carries this show. And if you're listening around the country on one of our terrestrial affiliates and you have not done like a Jimmy Failla event, just reach out, dude. We're going to be everywhere. I'm like the Travelocity gnome. Think about it. That's what I am. I'm the Travelocity gnome. You get my talent and Greg Gutfeld's height. Okay, and we're just out there, adding markets constantly. And it's my favorite thing about this gig right now is watching the movement grow. It has been psychotic on the road. Do you know that if you're listening on KSRO, you're up in Santa Rosa, California. Okay, we were just in California for 3 sold-out shows. Do you know what William just did? He added another show in California. October 24th, we're going to be in Santa Rosa. All the KSRO listeners, I don't know, what are you, a half hour away from whoever came to see me in Napa? Well, that insanity that went down in Napa times 100 in KSRO, because I have to roll out the new hour for my stand-up special. So you guys are going to see absolute madness. You're going to see, as I always like to say when you come to a live show, you're going to see an hour and a half of material that would get me fired if I were to say most of these jokes on TV.
2: That's true. That is true.
1: Okay, if you're in the local tri-state area, do you know we just added a show in New Jersey at the Count Basie down in Red Bank, New Jersey? It's March 27th, 2027. I have not mentioned this once on the air, because I've been so busy promoting other things. Like, if you're listening on WOR, see you at the Count Basie, baby. Let's go. Okay, if you're on TRW or EEU, you got a big Reading, PA option coming up. Richmond, Virginia, got a big show coming to WRVA. There's a lot going on. WJAS, you guys, Beaver County Radio, just got another show out in Greensburg, Pennsylvania. Like, we're adding shows. Like, it is kind of borderline psychotic. I'm half joking when I say that my agent and my wife are trying to kill me and split the life insurance money. Don't go anywhere. We've got a absolute stacked deck coming the rest of the way on Fox Across America. Jeff Foxworthy, okay? Shannon Bream, Dana Perino, a who's who of people who told their publicist when they were booked on this show, who? I'm kidding. I'm friends with all of them. They're great. You're greater. So we stack the deck for the final hour of the show. It's the Fox Across America Labor Day Spectacular. And we will continue to labor in the very next hour with your help. So don't go anywhere. Dang it. I thought we had something. You said we were pals. Stick around. You get Bream, Perino, and Foxworth.
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9: More threats from Iran. I'm Ted Lindner, Fox News. Iran announcing it's creating an exclusion zone outside the Strait of Hormuz.
10: Not many details so far on this so-called exclusion zone that Iranian officials say they're going to create to really control shipping in the Strait of Hormuz. It comes right after the U.S. attacked and hit three Iranian oil tankers, sinking one of them. Now, the parliament speaker of Iran boasted that Iran will continue to be able to retaliate against the U.S. He said it's simple. The oil and gas production chain here is sprawling, accessible, and exposed. Strike our assets and you get struck. The real question remains, how long is Iran's economy going to be able to maintain on a war footing?
9: Fox's Steve Harrigan. Meantime, Israeli airstrikes continue to bombard southern Lebanon, targeting Iranian-backed militants.
11: Israeli airstrikes have resulted in at least 27 people being killed over the last few days, according to Lebanese officials. During the strikes, the Israeli military also seized a ridge known as Ali al-Tahar, which sits over a large underground Hezbollah base, 6 miles from Lebanon's southern border. And Israeli officials say it must be held as Hezbollah continues to launch attacks from the area. While Lebanese officials agreed to a ceasefire with Israel in June, Hezbollah is a terrorist group separate from the Lebanese government and was not involved in that deal. Lebanon's president blames Israel for this escalation. Israel says its forces will remain inside Lebanon in a security zone until Hezbollah is totally disarmed. Jessica Rosenthal, Fox News.
9: Houthi rebels in Yemen accusing Saudi Arabia of striking a prison in the country's north. 7 are dead, including a child. And U.S. forces have intercepted and sunk a floating refueling vessel in the Eastern Pacific, according to Southern Command. Officials say the vessel was supporting illegal drug trafficking operations and was linked to an Ecuadorian gang. Southern Command saying the operation is part of an effort to disrupt drug trafficking networks across the Western Hemisphere. 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
1: Hot damn! You're listening to Fox Across America with Jimmy Failla, and it is Labor Day. In this hour, you will hear from Jeff Foxworthy, a comedic icon. Dana Perino, no stand-up slouch in her own right. She is going to join us as well. But we're leading off the tippy top of this hour with one of my favorite people anywhere in the world. And I know you might argue she's too classy for this show. I think she'd come right out and agree with you. Okay, but the point is, America is a place where a dirtbag like me can get his hands on a talk show and from time to time be able to cross-pollinate with a former pageant girl turned cable news icon by the name of Shannon Bream. Sure, there's a 1,000-point IQ gap between Shannon Bream and myself, but don't worry, I'm going to do my best to dumb it down so she can keep up. In this segment, it is time for some Shannon Bream. Well, I was supposed to bring you in here with my positive energy and congratulate you on this killer new book. Yep. But apparently I also need to congratulate you on getting a job landing planes in that shade of orange you're wearing.
2: You, right over here.
1: What is the name of the aircraft carrier you're on exactly?
2: Exactly. Hey, I would be honored to be on an aircraft carrier
1: at this moment in time.
2: These young men that are out there in their bright colored outfits, colored. I could only be so lucky to
1: And hopefully eating steak and lobster once a year.
2: I'm like,
1: that's the controversy. The controversy is not one steak dinner. It's the controversy is that they didn't get 100 steak dinners.
2: Well, here's my thing is that the people who are criticizing this, I want to know, do you have any military people in your family?
1: Yeah.
2: I do. You may. I mean, I'm like, if we can find a way to feed them that every day, do it.
1: Thank you. Okay, yeah. They're doing the most important job out there. And what I don't like about this is because it's obviously like a manufactured outrage in the sense that they have been getting these meals under every administration dating back to like World War II. We had a caller on Thursday who said that was her father's meal before he stormed the beach at Normandy, which is, again, profound and crazy and everything else. So the point is, it's been there. There's a precedent for this. But the people trying to get people upset, what are you asking them to get mad at?
2: Right. That's like, how dare we do something nice for our service members?
1: Disgusting. Think about this, listeners. We got Shannon Bream in studio. It's a big deal. Okay. Do you remember in the movie Top Gun when all those... I'm going to go to the first one and we'll get to Maverick because I'll explain why Maverick worked. It's reasons no one ever articulates.
2: Oh.
1: But the first Top Gun, okay, they have this scene in the bar where they're singing You've Lost That Love and Feeling and Great Balls of Fire. And it's all these hunky fighter pilots, okay, that are there yucking it up, having a drink, you know, flirting with the ladies. That's ultimately who you're asking people to get mad at.
2: Right.
1: Those guys.
2: Right.
1: Do we really want to get mad at those guys?
2: I mean, come on.
1: Never. Okay. No. And that's the point. So that's Top Gun 1. Since we brought up Top Gun 2, Maverick, which is a great movie.
2: Yes, enjoyed it.
1: It's probably the rarest instance of a sequel being 25 years apart and being that good.
2: Right. Exactly.
1: But I think one of the winds beneath its wings was also the fact that it came out in 2021. And
2: it
1: was the only place you could see somebody on a plane without a mask. That was just
2: like, and they were going to the danger zone.
1: Yes, the highway to the danger zone.
2: You know what I'm saying?
1: It's a crazy thing because they're on a plane, but they still take the highway, which I thought was interesting.
2: No, I do love that. You feel like it's not a time saver?
1: Yeah.
2: Because I would have the plane to not go on the highway.
1: That's the whole point.
2: I say that during my commutes in D.C. all the time. Like, when they finally get a hovercraft, it's going to be amazing. I want to be up in the air and not on the street.
1: Let's work this out. Let's get one of those Waymo hovercrafts. Yeah. We're talking to the great Shannon Bream. The new book is called Nothing is Impossible with God. The thing I love so much about this book, we've discussed it on TV. Here we are just talking about it on the radio, is it really does correlate with our positive energy discussion. That belief, that faith, okay, that compass, which has such an innate value to everybody, whether they realize it or not. And I always make this point. I want to give you the ball back, okay? I think the best value, like the biggest yield on religion for me as a guy who was raised Catholic, is the idea that you're living this life for what comes next because it gives you an end zone, to put it in football terms, because you want to be alive when this is over. And just that on its surface level, I think is a driving force for so many of the stories we hear in here, no?
2: Yeah, totally agree. And the thing is, we see people struggle with everything we struggle with now. This collection of people from the Bible, some of them, it's loneliness, it's self-doubt, their own failures. Am I so far off track that I could never get right with God? Some of them, they're literally going to battle. I mean, there's physical danger to them. There are threats to them on all sides. So I hope people will see themselves in these pages and know there is hope. Like you said, getting to the end zone. I believe good ultimately triumphs over evil. And man, the world can feel very broken and very evil. But if you have the sustaining hope that God's walking it through with you and that there's going to be a good ending, a righteous ending at some point, that's very hopeful.
1: Yes. And I think there's so much perspective in this book because there are constant reminders to everybody that you're not in a unique situation.
2: Right.
1: Meaning that self-doubt, lost thing, holding the compass upside down. We've all been there.
2: We have. And we all make mistakes. And it doesn't mean that you're sidelined from ever being a good person or being in God's good graces. There's nothing we could do that makes him love us any less than he does right now.
1: Amen. And that's coming from a woman who's wearing what looks like one of the orange jumpsuits in that Epstein blip.
2: This is my highlighter outfit. I'm trying to highlight the good things in life.
1: That's a great way to say it, but I'm just telling you this, man. You know how they say in fashion, someone pulls something off?
2: I would never
1: cut you down, Shannon Bream. This is the difference between radio and TV. TV, I might take a good shot at you. There's an audience, they'll laugh, we'll move on. Okay. I always say, and if you've heard me say this, forgive me, fashion is about capturing your energy on a given day.
2: Okay.
1: And when someone pulls off an outfit, they go, oh, I could never pull it off. It's because maybe you don't see your natural energy as that. Mm-hmm. But the people who do pull things off, it's because it agrees with their energy. Mm-hmm. You have the energy of that highlighter dress. And to be clear, it is a highlighter dress.
2: It is.
1: Anyone not watching on Fox Nation right now?
2: Her
1: assistant, okay, the great Sam, actually made us put on those eclipse glasses before Shannon walked in.
2: I don't want to do any damage to your corneas or retinas. I literally this morning, I had it, and I have this dress in navy blue. Uh-huh. It reads differently that way. But I held him up to Mr. Sheldon Bream and said, what should I do today? And he's like, I love the orange. Do it. Yeah. So if you can't see us, it's literally like a construction cone that you see out on the construction areas. That's what I'm dressed like for today.
1: They're actually driving around her right now on a road test. That's why it's loud. That's why it's loud in the studio.
2: You must slow your speed to 25 miles an hour in my presence.
1: You can't hear her over the sound of the guy parallel parking. But we're talking to the great Shannon Bream. Let me ask you this about your book. Did you, are we recording an audio book?
2: Yes, that has been done. And it is a little bit tedious because I'm like, oh, I don't know if anybody really cares that I'm doing this. And it takes, hours and hours and hours to do it. And you have to sit there with like a pillow on your lap in case your stomach makes any noises. Yeah. They hear a brush of wind or breath. You're starting that sentence.
1: It's my favorite thing in the world.
2: You like doing it?
1: No, I laughed at just what you're describing. There was a moment. It was so funny because there were a lot of weird noises. When I recorded my book here on the west side of Manhattan, actually in the booth across from me, Alec Baldwin was doing whatever he was doing.
2: Oh.
1: So obviously there were a lot of gunshots. No, I'm kidding. Stop it. So
2: there were some law enforcement officers.
1: It's not important, but the important is they fine tooth comb on the audio. Okay. We had a blip here. We had a thing. Your shirt moved or you know what I mean?
2: Don't right.
1: say it like take
2: you
1: off your jacket.
2: Very
1: loud
2: specifically.
1: Fabric. Yep. Okay. So there was this great moment where we went through five takes on a paragraph and then someone in the commissary area had a can of Diet Coke that did that thing where the soda can without being touched just like exhales and the can goes like that, like crinkled aluminum.
2: Yes.
1: And that ruined that 16th. And I was like, I'm done here.
2: No, I know. It can be infuriating because the thing is, like, I will dress like a human snuggie uniform. Like, nothing has zippers or buttons or anything that can make noise on it. It's so comfortable and great. You're like in sweats and a big long sweater coat, but I'll get hungry and then my stomach starts making noise. Well, then once you eat, apparently your stomach makes noise when you're digesting food. It's like this whole fighting your stomach the entire time.
1: We need to start recording these things in space. They say there's no sound, right?
2: Oh.
1: That'll be the next one.
2: But will it capture our voices?
1: Oh, Shannon Bream, there's always a catch. There's always a catch.
2: I ask questions because I do not know the answers.
1: I know, fair. Well, you came to a show hosted by a community college graduate, Shannon.
2: Well, I also do love that you're giving me fashion advice.
1: I just lean in. Look at what am I trying
2: to do? You are like blasting off to space in this outfit.
1: I know, I'm wearing my NASA outfit.
2: I dig that jacket, by the way.
1: Well, thank you for that. It is a vibe. It is very much a vibe. My issue with, I used to travel in jackets like this. I have like eight of them. Mm-hmm. They're just fun, easy bomber jackets to throw on. Mm-hmm. But so many people have asked me if I'm in NASA.
2: You're
1: they don't know who I am.
2: You're like, clearly I'm an astronaut. Look at me as a physical specimen.
1: Well, I mean,
2: clearly.
1: And so
2: you just start telling people you're an
1: astronaut. Just start leaning in.
2: I bet you there'd be rounds of drinks everywhere.
1: Whoa.
2: You get bumped into first class. I think it would happen if people thought you were an astronaut.
1: Shannon Bream telling me to give up my rouge that I was on the U.S. men's hockey team. All right, I guess. It was going well. It was going well.
2: Your teeth look too good. That's why I didn't buy it.
1: Well, that's why you bring in Shannon Bream, to feel better about your own habits and maybe even your fashion habits. Nah, but that's a winning dress. And this is an outrageously good book.
2: Thank you. Nothing
1: is impossible with God. It is on sale everywhere now. Shannon Bream, I miss you already.
2: I know. Let's do it again soon.
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1: The thing that sets us apart is we let the guests pick out the intro music. Which may or may not be true. What is absolutely undeniably true is that Purple State is flying off shelves where red meets blue and love is never black and white. The author, the New York Times number one best-selling author, Dana Perino, joins us now. Hot damn, the crowd goes wild. Yo, DP, this is a big deal.
2: Here we go.
1: Congratulations.
2: You know, this is like the most fun project I've ever done.
1: It has to be, right?
2: Yeah.
1: Because here's one thing, okay? We are coexisters, and this book really is about finding love through the lens of coexistence. And I believe there's such a huge market for that. And I think our own career growth is a testament to that because we are reasonable people. Maybe our friends and family might not say that. Okay, my kid. Okay, but Purple State is an idea of, hey, yeah, this can be a mixed bag and we can still find some type of happiness or fulfillment, is it not?
2: Well, and also because women from New York who are like having their quarter life crisis, everything they thought they were going to do, their career, the guy that they were going to get date and then they were going to marry and have children by the time they're 32. All those things you start to realize, oh, wait, that's not actually happening for me. And the one in particular, Doc Clark, she's like, I'm working in high-tech PR and I don't like it. And she wishes she'd gone into politics like her friend Kitty Bell. And then Kitty Bell has an opportunity for her to go to Wisconsin, work on the presidential campaign to try to flip that state from red to blue. And she convinces her two girlfriends to go with her as kind of like their last big hurrah before adulthood. And romance ensues when they get to Wisconsin.
1: Does it ever? I can't even read. I'm kidding.
2: I know. When the book came out as number one in clean and wholesome romance, Jesse Waters told me he was very disappointed in me.
1: He was hoping Ron DeSantis was going to have to ban this from school. We were looking for some good smut.
2: Yeah, that would have been good for publicity.
1: That would have been great for it. Would have been like when
2: I'm just going to start the rumor right now. Ron DeSantis is banning Purple State.
1: Don't go to Walmart. They've banned. I'm kidding. They put a parental discretion on it. I kid.
2: That's hilarious.
1: It is amazing. The book is, I read it through the lens of how would I adapt this to a screenplay. I don't want to be in your movie. I just want the free craft services.
2: Oh, there's one scene where you could be in the movie.
1: Come on. Yeah, there is, but hold on. We'll get there. Jenny Failla obviously read it top to bottom. She loved it. She read the galley. She thought it was amazing. But for people who are big fans of movies, this is a golden fleece film. What that means is three people go on the road in search of something. Okay. And oftentimes what they find is themselves. And I love that concept because there's something in it for everybody who reads it. It's very rarely that a book does this, but there's an angle for everybody who picks it up and reads it. And yes, there is a tasteful level of smut, unfortunately.
2: You know, that's interesting you say that. I was just speaking with Hugh Hewitt, who loved the political angles, not because of the ideology, but because of the peeling back the curtain of what it's like to work on a campaign. There's a debate scene where the Democrats have a primary debate and how that would all work. Like the campaign bus that goes along there, the figuring out of how do you help deal with a crisis when a reporter is going to write a really nasty story about your candidate. Like all of that is in there. And he loved that part.
1: Well, absolutely, because it's a civilian ride along. You get to stand behind the political magician. It's like we all watch these campaigns and we analyze them from a standpoint of what we've been able to ascertain from watching the news and reading about it. Okay. you having been the magician, okay, who knows where the rabbit goes and, you know, what you do with the hat, that's the level of security clearance you have here. But the magic trick is anybody who hasn't read their your previous books would love them too. Because this is the part that makes all of this stuff really accessible to people. And I say this to guys who might be like, well, it's like a rom-com at a purple state or whatever. Is there's so much introspection in reading this book because there's so many forks in the road where you go, do I do that? Or you know what I mean?
2: Oh, you mean like on a bad date?
1: Yeah. You can get so much self-awareness out of doing this that there's so much value.
2: Like if you try to use a coupon at dinner,
1: she'll have anything of equal or lesser value. You know that? No, you can't do this stuff. And the point is, it's not a friend that's talking directly to you, but you would so benefit from having this friend that it's almost like a blueprint for a lot of people who might not otherwise know they need one. Self-awareness is a very valuable asset. I say that as a man dressed like an astronaut now.
2: Yes, I mean, that's aspirational. I think that's really good, Jimmy. Like you're living out your childhood fantasy. I love that.
1: Do you know what I did to somebody in the lobby today? I was walking in and they go, oh, what are you going to the moon? I go, actually, I just got back. Like, whoa, who is this guy? But you know what else I love about the concept of purple state is you and I grew up in a better time. There was just a phrase called agree to disagree, where you didn't ostracize anybody. You didn't skip Thanksgiving this year. You just, that's not an area where we can find common ground. And I feel like in so many different ways, this is a reminder to people that we can downshift to second gear and a lot of great things will happen.
2: Oh, gosh. You know, there's a scene where Doc Clark and the girls, the crew, they go to dinner at the farm.
1: Mm-hmm.
2: And they're asking the farmer about why does he think the farmers all used to vote for Democrats and now they all vote for Republicans.
1: Mm-hmm.
2: And he starts to explain. And Dot goes to defend the Democrats, and then she tells herself, wait, maybe I should just listen.
1: Sometimes. There's a lot of things, okay, back to the point about politics, where we communicate in really reductive ways, where a lot of people could listen to something and give themselves permission to dismiss it without thinking about it. Because they have done so. That's just been the acceptable way of doing business in their life or in their political circles for 10 years.
2: Mm-hmm.
1: But that's where you learn to kind of open your eyes. That's what I thought, honestly, for me personally, it's a screenplay. I told you this when I read it. I would change the order of one thing for the purposes of a movie, but there's no wrong order to read something phenomenal in. It's so good. And as a book, it's perfect. No, we loved it. Jenny loved it. I mean, Jenny read it like, you know.
2: I think it was great because both of you read it and loved it. And then I have friends like a mother and a daughter who both read it at the same time and they both loved it. So I feel it's great.
1: It's got range. That's the point.
2: And what's interesting too is that if you ask Kate, my assistant likes to ask people, who's your favorite character?
1: Mm-hmm.
2: So it'll be Mary, the hot chick from Staten Island, or it's Doc Clark, who is the put together campaign person, but almost to a person, the guys choose Harper.
1: Yeah.
2: Because she's wayward. She's not sure. She's a little bit vulnerable, and they all want to save her.
1: They all want to save her, and they all want permission for their own malfeasance. Okay, if you date a fixer-upper, it takes the edge off. Do you know what the most hurtful thing you can do in a 50-year relationship is go out and get abs? The other person's like, no, what do you mean?
2: You can do that to me now.
1: Yeah, I don't want to work out. I thought we made a deal here, you know? So if you get your own train wreck, you got to win. Okay. But the one thing I will tell you, Purple State, right on track to be number one.
2: Wow. Thanks.
1: There is so much heart in this book. And I say this because I know this audience well. I've met thousands of them on the road doing comedy. Every one of you listening can invest in this and benefit from doing so in the sense that you will learn something about yourself that you didn't know you needed to learn. I read dating scenes. I don't go on these dates anymore, but I'd be better at them if I did.
2: You know, the fishing scene?
1: Yeah, of course.
2: I mean, that one made me laugh out loud every time I reread it. I was like, that is so funny to me.
1: Because that's a thing. Dana Perino will always have this. Congratulations.
2: Thank you.
1: This is amazing. As I said on Twitter, I am not just endorsing this because you promised to take me to Chick-fil-A any Sunday I want to go.
2: Yeah, you'll

0: Have you ever really thought about what happens when you can no longer care for yourself?
1: If you're not prepared, it's like they just ship you off to a nursing home and you may not even have considered all the options that are available to you.
0: After retiring, Vic attended a free seminar with elder law attorney Rajiv Nagayach at LifePoint Law, and it changed the way he planned for his future.
1: He talked about not running out of money, not being a burden to your family. 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
1: 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You need a running start. You need to be able to understand the system. 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Rajiv has a lot of knowledge, a lot of practical experience that can be helpful.
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1: All right, you're going to have to bear with me on this next interview, folks, because if stand-up comedy careers are boats, my next guest is one of those big fancy cruise lines with a buffet and a casino. I'm like the inflatable raft the Somali pirates show up in. But I am the captain now, Jeff Foxworthy. Good to see you, man.
2: You too, brother. How are you?
1: It's a big damn deal. Okay, yeah. So something that won me over instantly when I ran into you earlier today at Fox, and I just want to make sure we get to this. So we have a mutual friend, the late, great Vic Henley.
2: Yes.
1: Who was one of the greatest comics and just the best overall hangs you could ever hope to come
2: across. Great hang.
1: Okay.
2: I mean, if you were going to go sit down and have a beer after a show.
1: Mm-hmm.
2: Because he always had stories.
1: Always had stories. And anytime I heard those stories, I consumed enough beer that my iPhone didn't recognize my face to unlock it the next morning. That was the thing. Anytime you had to go to the Apple store to unlock your phone, they're like, oh, you're hanging out with Henley again?
2: You know Vic.
1: And God love him. So he did something for me early on in my process. And this is going to correlate really well with our discussion about your new stand-up special, The Joke's on Me. When I passed Comic Strip Live here in New York, you auditioned for a, you know, made comics, guys like Henley that are elder statesmen, that are the faces of the franchise. And at the time, I was a cab driver driving, you know, 5 a.m. to 5 p.m. doing stand-up at night. So on the night I got passed at the Strip, knew nothing about the tough love of comedy, I had what I thought was the euphoric high point of my existence. And as I was signing out, Henley, appropriate to nothing, just says over my shoulder, he goes, you're going to take the money for that set? It broke me down to nothing. And I didn't understand it, okay? And then I did, and I was like, oh, that's amazing.
2: That which is kind of like Welcome to the Club,
1: right? Of course, yes. And the thing I love about your new special, it's streaming now on Fox Nation, it's called The Joke's on Me, is it is about process. Yes, there's a killer hour of material, but you're also going to stand behind the magician and see where you get the rabbit from and, you know, how you guess a card. And I think that is so valuable. Because what we are ultimately is the product of process. Every one of us. Whatever act you watch, that guy had a process. You know, the guy smashing fruit, Gallagher. He had a process.
2: Well, it's funny you say magician because I've thought about that, about what we do. Mm-hmm. Like a great magician, you don't see the 10,000 hours that he spent learning how to make that coin disappear, right?
1: Mm-hmm.
2: And he'll tell you that.
1: Yeah.
2: It's not disappearing. It's an illusion.
1: Yeah.
2: But somehow people think comedians just walk in off the street and start talking about their day.
1: Yes.
2: And they're hilarious. And I hate to bust that bubble because comics are really funny.
1: Mm-hmm.
2: But there's a difference between being really funny in the break room and being really funny in a room full of strangers.
1: That is a great point, man. We're talking to Jeff Foxworthy, by the way, and the reason I want to just build on that for a second, because I say this all the time. Everybody knows a guy like Bob in accounting. They like, Bob should be a comedian.
2: Yes.
1: It's because Bob speaks to you in a shorthand that you already know.
2: Yes.
1: And I think the challenge of what we do is you've got to go out to mainstream society with

0: It's like I say, writers don't want to be writers. Mm-hmm. You just are, right?
1: Yeah. Uh-huh.
0: And because writing's not fun.
1: Yeah.
0: It's never fun. I've tried to make it fun. It's not. Now, the end result is fun.
1: Yep.
0: But the process isn't.
1: No. Because you're alone arguing with voices in your head. You know, you're trying to make things work. And the hardest thing I try to explain to people who aren't writers is how their mere existence becomes an impediment to writing. Because anytime someone asks you a simple question while you're writing, they're interrupting a conversation. Yeah. Wheels are spinning. You're trying to solve this case.
0: Yeah.
1: And then someone goes, did you let the dog out? And I'm like, die in a fire.
0: Yeah. So but it's true.
1: Yeah.
0: It's... You know, uh-huh. I'm just assuming you're like me. I always have running conversations in my head.
1: Mm-hmm.
0: And that's why I call my podcast that I do on Sirius a Comic Mind, because mm-hmm. I truly believe, I do think it's a gift. Mm-hmm. I think some people are just gifted with being funny.
1: Mm-hmm.
0: Can you get better at it? Can you? Yes.
1: Mm-hmm.
0: But if you're not born with that and you just say, I'm going to be a comic, you're never going to be a good comic.
1: Yes, we've met that person.
0: We've met lots of those.
1: It's most of what you meet, as a matter of fact.
0: That's almost everything I mean. But you know, and I know. I mean, I can sit around with people 2 minutes in. I was sitting there with you. I'm sitting there thinking, I could talk to this guy all night.
1: Thanks,
0: we recognize each other
1: mm-hmm.
0: because everybody's brain's not wired like us. And that's why I'm like, what is it about us that makes our brains work the way they do? But you recognize it in other people and you're going, okay, I can let my guard down.
1: Yep.
0: And just, I can talk to this guy. He understands
1: mm-hmm.
0: the way my stupid brain works.
1: It's like a zombie movie when somebody's eyes turn yellow. You know they've been bit.
0: That's the sign. Musicians are like that. They just start jamming with somebody, and I'm like, oh, that's so cool. They don't know, but they're.
1: Yeah.
0: They're speaking a language that the rest of the world's not speaking.
1: Yeah. And no, it's really powerful stuff when you say it that way, especially because you were jamming. When you guys doing Blue Collar Comedy Tour, those turned into jams. You'd do sets and then you get on stage and just jam. And it was pretty rad.
0: You know what inspired that was when we decided to do it, the people producing it, they wanted for us to come up with a big ending, like a silly song or something. And I said, we all got into this because we were a fan of comedy.
1: Yeah.
0: And I remember as a kid being such a big fan mm-hmm. of the Carol Burnett Show. And my favorite moments in that, because when you're a comic, you do your job right. You don't laugh.
1: Yeah.
0: You keep a straight face.
1: Uh-huh.
0: And I said, I loved it when they would make each other laugh. And then years later on Fifth Grader, Vicki Lawrence was on there and I was telling her that. And she said, when we would rehearse that show, we would rehearse for 3 days in a row. No audience. 3 days in a row, we would rehearse it the same way. They let the audience in, turn the cameras on. She goes, Tim Conway would do something totally different from what we had just rehearsed the 3 days for no other reason than to make them laugh.
1: Yes.
0: And so I said, well, people never see comics laugh. Let us just bring stools out. We know each other.
1: Mm-hmm.
0: Get each other to tell stories and try to make each other laugh.
1: Yeah.
0: And a lot of people, that was their favorite part of the thing.
1: The hang. Because they were talking to the great Jeff Foxworthy because they were hanging out with you guys now.
0: They were hanging. Well, it's like Ron White telling the story about getting thrown out of the bar in New York City.
1: Yeah.
0: We are literally sitting at lunch one day.
1: Uh-huh.
0: Not working on material, just having lunch.
1: Mm-hmm.
0: And Ron goes, did I ever tell you about the time I got thrown out of a bar in New York? And he starts to tell this story. Well, we're like crying. And I said, you're telling that on stage tonight.
1: Yeah, uh-huh.
0: And then we're laughing at it all over again. But people don't get to see us have fun.
1: Yeah.
0: You know.
1: Well, that's what I love about what we do is it's funny because I just watched this Johnny Carson interview on 60 Minutes. And Johnny Carson was talking about how he never covered serious issues. And I applaud him for this because he was like, we have a very unique opportunity as entertainers to entertain
0: yes.
1: and get him away from the thing. you know, which is, I think that's our greatest superpower, is if you're truly uniquely funny, we don't need to know who they're voting for in the midterms to make them laugh. And right. We shouldn't have to, and I don't want us to. That's what I love so much about your body of work, is that you could consume it from any angle, and you just go,

0: oh, that's funny, because we're making human points. That's the true superpower.
1: Well, and I don't know if you feel this way. Over the course of time, mm-hmm. the way I view what we do has changed in that. And sometimes I'll start a show this way. I walk out and I go, you know, I know everybody I'm looking at is going through something.
0: Yeah.
1: Might be a financial problem, might be a physical problem, might be an emotional problem. Everybody's going through something. And I'm not naive enough to think laughter makes people's problems go away.
0: Mm-hmm.
1: But laughter is the release valve that keeps people from exploding.
0: Yes.
1: If they can put their burden down for just an hour or an hour and a half, laugh, then you're kind of rejuvenated to pick it back up and let's keep going. And so I don't know if initially when I got into it, I thought about that value of it. But that's the value of what you do. We're living in a world where we don't know if we're going back to war. We don't know what gas prices are going to. You know, you got enough crap to worry about.
0: Yeah.
1: But if you're able to laugh a little bit, you're like, all right, well, we'll worry about it again tomorrow.
0: Yeah, you're going to reload. You live to fight another day.
1: Exactly.
0: That's the point. Jeff Foxworthy's in studio. The special's called The Joke's on Me. And because of it, 17 less people will be pushed on front of the subway today in New York City. It's down 17. Now, if the Knicks lose, the subway pushings go right back up. You can't blame Foxworthy.
1: The Knicks are going to win it all. It's going to be magic.
0: It just seems like
1: it's going to be magic in the city.
0: I would feel better, but I just saw him do an interview in San Antonio.
1: I'm telling you. It's like, dude, for like weeks now, since the playoffs began, I've just been like, and it happens that way where people just get something hot at
0: clicking.
1: The right
0: time. Yeah.
1: And they start clicking. And so for weeks, I've thought, crap, Knicks are going to win.
0: I'm telling you, you know what it feels like? It feels like that third act of every comedy in the 80s where they play the upbeat song and things start working. You know, and the town's coming together. And I feel like we're watching that version of the Knicks right now. So I hope you're right, because I have paid and not paid my rent from betting sports for the last 20 years. So I want to know that you're right.
1: Well, I was here. I was working in New York in 86.
0: Oh, wow, for the Mets.
1: And during the World Series time. Mm-hmm. And even with, I just had a feeling. I'm like, the Mets are going to win this thing.
0: Yeah.
1: And I was actually, I got to go to a World Series ticker tape parade because I was up here working. But it's just, sometimes it's just meant to be.
0: It's just there.
1: The Knicks have gone through so much crap for so long. Yeah. And when I was a kid, the Knicks were good.
0: Yeah.
1: You know, I mean, 70s. Really good. And so I've thought for weeks, I'm like, I think it might be the Knicks.
0: Could you imagine? I mean, what would happen
1: this
0: here?
1: This place will go crazy.
0: Yeah, it'll be bananas. That's the one thing. It'll be, you know, people climbing on light poles, cars getting flipped over, and then the Knicks will win. Hey, there it is. But I'm so psyched for the special. I love that you shined a light on process, and I love that you're, even where you are now, still trying to elevate the art form of comedy, because the difference, and maybe you know this anyway, but the difference between somebody who's like truly a great comic and somebody who's just successful, somebody who's successful attains a goal and goes and buys a speedboat. You know what I mean?
1: Yeah.
0: Somebody who's truly a great comedian can't divorce themselves from the reality of you want the content to be good. Like, you can never make peace with a bad content or a thing that didn't work, and you'll never be able to.
1: Well, think about how much Jerry made from Seinfeld.
0: Yeah, oh yeah, for sure.
1: Could have walked away and never done anything again.
0: Mm-hmm.
1: What's Jerry doing? Jerry's out there on the road this weekend.
0: Are you damn right he is.
1: Leno's on the road this weekend. There's some people that are just comics.
0: Yeah.
1: You know, and the cool thing, and like, you do this well, but it's like people don't understand, there's different ways of being funny. Like, the radio is different than doing stand-up.
0: 100%, yeah.
1: If you're writing in a book form, that's different. Mm-hmm. And it's kind of learning, all right, how do I do this in a different form and still be funny at it?
0: Amen. No, it's true. But that is the actual goal for all of us, is if you can make humor portable, you wind up on a million different platforms. But that, you know, comes down to your own ability. I tell people this all the time in comedy. We're competing against ourselves.
1: It's like golf. Yeah.
0: Yeah. It's the, you know, people get caught up with this guy got cast for that or that guy got cast for this. I'm like, but all your, it's just you against you. You got to compete against the guy who doesn't want to get up and write, or the, you know, that whole guy. Well, and if you do that, you got a shot.
1: Well, think about like when you first started out, when you first start out, you hate every comic because you're just like, he's a hack. He's a hack.
0: Screw that guy.
1: He's a hack. He's a hack. The longer you do it, you start realizing, hey, anybody that's done this for 20 or 25 years, They know.
0: Yeah.
1: They know, because you're not going to keep doing this if you don't work at it.
0: Amen.
1: And I say, I don't care if you're a screenplay writer, if you're a stand-up, if you're doing a TV show. The one thing those people have in common, they work at the craft.
0: Yep.
1: Right?
0: That's what it is.
1: They work at it.
0: You can't endure if your work ethic doesn't endure with
1: it. No, yeah.
0: You see, now I will make one confession before I let you go. So I was just in Reno, Hawkins Amphitheater, sold out rowdy crowd. You can't offend a Reno crowd.
1: No, Reno.
0: I tried
1: Reno, Reno crowds are different than any crowd in the country.
0: Like, if I would have brought on a baby seal to club it to death at the end, there would have been a line.
1: There would have been a line. Do it.
0: Quit stalling and start swinging, Jimmy. I'm trying to get to the bunny ranch. I'm like, fine, I'll hit the seal. Yeah. It was just a joke. But I was driving across Route 80. I saw you on a big billboard. And as a New Yorker, it's not a real billboard unless you climb up and draw X-rated graffiti on it.
1: Sure.
0: Okay.
1: Right.
0: And as a New Yorker, I feel like I failed you because I did not climb that billboard. But had we done this interview prior,
1: you would.
0: The things that would be drawn on your face on Route 80 right now is the highest form of endearment, by the way. I hope you know that.
1: When I was first in comedy and you stay in all these crappy hotels and they all had the crappy artwork on the wall. This is how much time I had to kill. I would always pull the artwork down and sign my friends' names to it and put it back up. I mean, like anybody's going to know their name, right? But I signed their name to it.
0: That's all time. Listen, you can get backstage with Jeff Foxworthy. You can be inside the whole process. You, too, can have a mental health problem if you just go to Fox Nation.
1: You, too. It's so easy to have a mental health problem.
0: It's all right there in front of you for the taking. Go to Fox Nation. Check out the jokes on me. Jeff Foxworthy, we will always have this. Thank you for real.
1: Oh, yeah, man. I appreciate it. I appreciate you.
0: Oh, this matters. All right, I'll see you on Fox Nation. Shout out to Jeff Foxworthy. You might know him by his stage name, Nostradamus, with that Knicks prediction. They had not won in 53 years. So I guess you could argue they were due to win. But that being said, I've got to give Foxworthy credit because the guy really looked like he believed it when he sat here in studio and told me the Knicks were going to win. I wish I realized then what I know now. I probably would have bet more money on the game. Way to go, Knicks. Shout out to Foxworthy as well. Don't go anywhere. More Fox Across America after this.
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0: Bottom of the ninth on the Fox Across America Labor Day Spectacular. I am back here, of course, tomorrow live. If you're watching on the Fox Nation cameras, I'm hoping to have the face tattoo scrubbed off by then. The moral of the story is never take a woman you've been married to for 20 years out to Jackson Hole, Wyoming. Jenny Failla was a rowdy participant in our 20th anniversary wedding celebration. That's a real thing we were doing while you were listening to this broadcast. But we're back in action tomorrow live, Emma. If you want to see me on the road the rest of the fall, one thing I should emphasize is I'm pretty much going everywhere. Like, if you and I don't meet each other between now and Christmas, it's because we didn't want to. We're going to be at Fayetteville, Arkansas, Reading, Pennsylvania, Richmond, Virginia, Clearwater, Florida, Colorado Springs, Santa Rosa, California, Grand Junction, Colorado, Indianapolis, Indiana, Oklahoma City, Oklahoma, Salt Lake City, Utah, and Concord, New Hampshire to round it out. That is my fall touring schedule. All of those tickets available to you at foxacrossamerica.com. But as we round third and head for home, wherever you spend the rest of your Labor Day, have fun, man. Whole point of being alive is to have fun. No matter what it says on your business card, you are in the fun business. If you died tomorrow, you'd wish you had more fun today. So crack a cold one, light the grill, go enjoy the rest of your Labor Day. I am out of here, but I thank you for listening to the Fox Across America Labor Day Spectacular.
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14: New tariffs in place. I'm Sue Gossman, Fox News. Canada's new tariffs on nearly $28 billion worth of U.S. products are now in effect.
15: After renewed trade talks fell apart with Canada, the Trump administration announced additional tariffs on more than $20 billion worth of goods. Canadian officials then announced retaliatory tariffs ranging from 15 to 50% on everything from dairy to furniture, aluminum, tools, sewing equipment, makeup, stoves, radiators, prefabricated structures, and more. Prime Minister Mark Carney said last week, when the Trump administration stops throwing shade and doing memes, talks can resume. President Trump responded,
16: "They need us. We don't need them. They've taken advantage of us for years, and it's time to stop."
15: Maine Senator Susan Collins says she's asked the administration to consider some exemptions to some of the tariffs to help small businesses. Jessica Rosenthal, Fox News.
14: Authorities say a wave of attacks by the Iranian-backed Houthis in Saudi Arabia has left 73 civilians wounded. Spokesman for the Saudi-led coalition fighting in Yemen said the rebels have targeted civilian and economic facilities in several Saudi cities, along with Saudi oil facilities and tankers in the Red Sea. Tehran towing a more threatening military stance in the Strait of Hormuz.
17: And Iran says it's going to create an exclusion zone in the Strait of Hormuz. They want to control what ships enter and leave the strait. Here's the head of Iran's National Security Council.
18: Any ship that enters this area with the intention of passing through the Strait of Hormuz and is identified will be placed in our sanctions list.
17: This move by Iran comes after the U.S. hit three Iranian oil tankers on Saturday. The U.S. attacks were in response. Retaliation for an Iranian attack. Iran tried to hit two U.S. warships in the region. While that attack failed with ballistic missiles, many saw it as a dangerous escalation because it was not commercial shipping being targeted, but U.S. warships.
14: Fox's Steve Harrigan. 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
0: Hi, I'm Kim Holderness.
1: And I am Penn Holderness.
0: And we're here to remind you to get your cancer screenings.
1: Now, we don't have cancer, but we do want to keep it that way.
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0: Because early detection equals better outcomes.
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9: All over the country, and we're coming up on the 25th anniversary of 9/11, believe it or not. It was September 11th, 2001. And we are exactly one month away from the 25th anniversary. And so I didn't know this. I learned so much about the national parks. You thought you knew, but just so much we didn't know, which is why we're so much fun to do these things. But this one's a special one because Flight 93 crashed in Shanksville. And that is the site of a national park. It's a national memorial. So we'll talk to the Friends group about that coming up here in just a couple of minutes. The polls are closed in Minnesota and Wisconsin. And the big ones, one of the big news is that NFL reporter, former CBS sports anchor Michelle Tafoya has left the broadcast world and wants to become a senator. And so Amy Klobuchar in Minnesota, she's leaving that spot to go run for governor. Now, Amy Klobuchar won her Democratic primary tonight, but it looks like Michelle Tafoya is going to be the Republican nominee. And if that name sounds familiar, yeah, she was on the NFL Network for years. She was on CBS for years. Michelle Tafoya running as a Republican in the Minnesota Republican primary. It looks like she's been declared the winner. Mike Lindell, the MyPillow guy, he's not doing so well. He looks like he is going down to defeat in the governor's race in Minnesota. As for Wisconsin, this is the big one. This is one that's really kind of interesting. It looks like Tom Tiffany is the clear winner in the Republican Party. But who is he going to take on? And this has gotten the most attention, I guess, all week. Francesca Hong, she is the upstart progressive Democratic Socialist, whatever you want to call yourself. She is... the upstart, David Crowley, is more of the traditional Democrat. With 61% of the vote, David Crowley is leading Francesca Hong 41-39. I'm not very good at doing math, especially live on the radio, but it looks like he is ahead by 5,600 votes or so. It is very close. Now, looking at the map, there's still a lot of rural areas that need to be counted in Wisconsin, which would tend to believe that David Crowley would have a better chance in the rural communities. You'd think they'd be more traditional Democrat than sort of progressive Democrats. But Francesca Hung, she got a lot of attention because she tweeted out a couple years ago that she wanted to do away with Thanksgiving. She has since backtracked from that, but that's the embarrassing tweet that came up to bite her. But David Crowley holding on to a slim, slim majority with 63% of the votes in. So we'll keep an eye on these. These are the big ones. Oh, the other big one was Lindsey Graham's daughter, Darlene Graham. Darlene Graham has won, come in first in that Republican primary in South Carolina, but it's going to go to a runoff. I think this is the way to do it, if you're asking me. There was a number of people running. I think it was maybe four or five people running. She got 32% of the vote. Second was a gentleman named Ralph Norman. He got 24% of the vote. They're going to go to a runoff. So she's not out of the woods yet. She got 32% of the vote when there was four or five people running. We'll see how she does in the runoff. But this is more of a better representation of what the Republican voters want when you're not splitting your vote. Plays for all sorts of shenanigans and, you know, stalking horses and everything else. So that's going on in South Carolina. So we got one eye on the show, one eye on these results. So those are the biggies. There's a whole bunch of other ones, but those are the biggies that are getting some national attention. All right, stay right there. When we come back, we're going to check into the National Memorial in Shanksville, Pennsylvania, the site of the crash of Flight 93. It's a special edition of the National Park Series right here on America at Night. Stay right there. Back in a moment.
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16: Let's take a stroll through the park on America at Night with McGraw-Milhaven.
9: Well, when you think of national parks, you think of Yellowstone, you think of the Grand Canyon, but you don't necessarily think of Shanksville, Pennsylvania. It's about an hour and a half outside of Pittsburgh. It's a small, small town that was relatively unknown until 25 years ago next month when Flight 93 crashed in the fields and changed all of our lives forever. Of course, the 25th anniversary of 9/11 is next month and part of our National Park series. The Friends Flight of Highway Flight 93, their national memorial, their Friends group is run by Donna Gibson, Executive Director. Donna, thanks for joining us here on America at Night.
17: Sure. Thank you for having me.
9: It's such an honor to have you on and such an important milestone to mark the 25th anniversary of September 11th. But I suspect that a lot of people don't realize that there is a national monument there and that is part of the national parks.
17: Yes, it is. You really have to be intentional about coming to visit us because, as I tell people, you can't get there from here. So it is, it is out in the wilderness somewhat. So we are somewhat like a national park being out. It is a beautiful memorial. And I believe that once people come there and they see it, they see how expansive it is and how beautiful and intentional the architect was in building the memorial.
9: We'll get to some of the things that you're doing for the 25th anniversary, but let's have a you have an interesting story how you got involved to become the executive director of the Friends Group for this special national park. Tell us about that.
17: Yes. So I started out, actually, I was a bank executive and started out with a reforestation project, which meant we were planting trees. So just like national parks, we have trees. We it was a reforestation project to actually reclaim an abandoned strip mine where the plane landed. And so over a course of 10 years, we planted 150,000 trees using volunteers who would come. Generally, we did them in the spring, about 500 volunteers over a weekend, and we planted, you know, around 10,000 trees, 10 to 15,000 trees every year. And I became obsessed with the site and the meanings of keeping the legacy of those 40 people alive. So continued from being a volunteer tree planter to becoming a volunteer ambassador and greeting visitors as they came, explaining the park, and then on to becoming a board member with the Friends group. And when my term was over as a board member, I was also retiring from my 30-year career in finance. And so the board asked if I would be the executive director. So here I am.
9: Yeah, amazing story. 100. How many trees have you planted? Not you personally, but has the group planted now after 25 years?
17: Well, we have 100. It was a 10-year project, and it was 150,000 trees in that.
9: Wow. That is pretty extraordinary. The park we mentioned is in Shanksville, Pennsylvania. Tell us a quick rundown. When was it declared a national park, and how many people come and visit on a yearly basis?
17: So it was actually declared a national park on September 24th. 2002, so just a little over 1 year after the crash. And we are currently running around 400, close to 500,000 visitors a year.
9: Tell us about the park itself. What makes it so special and or unique?
17: I think it's the serenity of the space. When you're at the memorial, there's a lot of open space. So you have to drive almost 3 miles to get to our visitor center. And in that drive, you see all kinds of wildlife. When you're there, it's generally very quiet and serene, which lends itself to be able to reflect on the events of that day, especially after you visit the visitor center. Inside the visitor center are artifacts from the day, a timeline of the events of the day. You walk the flight path from the parking lot to get to the visitor center. You come to an overlook and you can see down to the crash site. We have trails where you can walk from the visitor center to get down to Memorial Plaza and the Wall of Names. So it's a very, I call it a serene space that really is helpful for people after they've experienced the visitor center, especially those of us who have lived through September 11th, and they remember the day. And when they go through that visitor center, I still to this day am taken right back to the September 11th, the day that I saw all of the events unfolding. And so the walk and the trails are really helpful to help you decompress from all of that.
9: What is on the actual crash site itself?
17: So on the crash site, the crash site is marked by a sandstone boulder that was selected by the families from the site. But most of the area that is surrounding the crash site is considered to be sacred ground, so you can't actually walk onto that area, but you can view it from the Wall of Names.
9: Interesting. Did we know that the crew and the passengers overtook the terrorists and ultimately crashed there in Shanksville? Do we have any other information? Has it ever been fully explained and or uncovered what the plan was by the terrorists? Wasn't the plan they were supposed to turn around and head to the Pentagon or head to the White House or head to the Capitol or something?
17: Yeah, what is believed is that they were headed to the Capitol because there was Congress was in session during that time. So they hit the, you know, New York with the money. They hit the Pentagon with our military, and they were headed towards our democracy.
9: Mm, interesting. And there were 40 passengers and crew on Flight 93.
17: That is correct.
9: Yeah. Pretty extraordinary day. And tell us about the crew and the passengers of Flight 93. Obviously, you've got some pictures and memorabilia and or artifacts. Give us a sense of what's in the visitor center.
17: So, yeah, so you can go through the timeline of the day. One of the things that I think is extraordinary is there's a big map, and it shows how many planes were in the sky that day and then how quickly they were all landed. And then you have artifacts that were recovered from the crash sites. You have messages that some of the passenger and crew members left for their family members that you can listen to. There are things that people have left at the memorial over the years, coins, patches, jackets, those types of things that people just want to leave and let the passenger and crew members know how much they appreciated what they did for them. There's news reports from the day, all of the names of each of the passenger and crew members from Flight 93, as well as we have a back wall that has the names of all of the individuals who lost their lives on September 11th at all three attack sites.
9: Mm. Go back. Did you say that there are recordings of the passengers that left voicemails and or messages for their loved ones?
17: Yes.
9: So I know that some of them, right, there was reported that some of them called back home. They got a message and left a message, and you were able to retrieve some of those?
17: Sure. They were on answering machines.
9: Hmm. Do the family members come back often and visit the site?
17: Yes. Actually, many of the family members are very interactive, especially with our organization and our educational process. So they will come back and help as we're trying to educate the next generation about the events of 9/11. They will come and help us with that. And they come and visit their loved one's space.
9: Yeah, I would think 25 years, right? Kids are graduating college who only know 9/11 from the history books. And so go ahead.
17: Okay. But they may not know it from history books, because only 15 states actually require education about 9/11 in the classroom.
9: Really? That's interesting.
17: Really?
9: Do you have a lot of schools and kids clubs and organizations come with kids to sort of teach them about what happened?
17: Yes. Our group sponsors a scholarship for mostly local regional schools so that they can bring their students there. And then we work with the National Park Service, who has their educators provide education to those students. We also have, we started about 4 years ago doing a virtual National Day of Learning, Teach to Remember 9/11. So through that program, any student in the world can participate in our programming.
9: Donna Gibson go ahead. Donna, I got to take a break. Okay. So hold okay. that thought. Yep. I want to come back and talk about what you guys are planning for the 25th anniversary of 9/11. It's next month, believe it or not, 25 years later. We're still feeling the effects today. We're talking to Donna Gibson. She's the executive director of the group Friends of Flight 93 National Memorial. It's in Shanksville, Pennsylvania, the site of where Flight 93 crashed. You have a question for her? You can certainly text your question to 1-844-2-McGraw, 1-844-262-4729. I'll try and work that into the conversation. But a special spotlight on the National Park, celebrating what's coming up as the 25th anniversary of 9/11. America at Night. Back in a moment.
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9: We're talking with Donna Gibson, executive director of an organization called the Friends of Flight 93 National Memorial. It's in Shanksville, Pennsylvania. Shanksville is about 20 miles from Somerset, Pennsylvania. It's about an hour and a half drive from Pittsburgh. It's about a 3.5 hour drive from Washington, D.C. It's about 4 hours from Philadelphia. It's about 5 hours from New York. Donna, Shanksville was put on and got national attention and is now world known for a tragic event. How has the town responded? How has the people responded to 400,000 people visiting this site every single year?
17: Well, I know that most of the people, you know, in the very beginning became very engaged with the site and wanting to be the caretakers and the stewards of the site. So actually before the Park Service was even organized and on the site, a group of volunteers from the community would come and be there for when visitors came to visit and pay their respects to the 40. So, you know, I think that the town has gotten used to it. When the Park Service actually built the memorial, they brought traffic in through Route 30, which is the main highway. So I don't know that many of our visitors are that disturbing to the small community of Shanksville because they're coming in on the major highways.
9: It's interesting, though. The people of Shanksville took it upon themselves to create a makeshift memorial until the National Park was able to take it over.
17: Absolutely. Yeah.
9: Yeah. Yeah. Interesting. Yeah, go ahead.
17: Many visions of the chain link fence where people would leave things for as tributes to the 40.
9: Yeah. Do you keep those? I know with the Vietnam statue in Washington, D.C., they keep those things that are left by people. Do you keep them in Shanksville?
17: Our curator keeps a selection of the things that are left. We've gotten to the point where she has to like almost go through them and decide like we have 100 of these types of things, but we have none of these. So,
9: yeah. Interesting. Tell me about we're coming up on the 25th anniversary. You want to pay your respects and do it in a way that honors the 40 and what happened of that day. What are your plans for September 11th?
17: So we have on September 11th, we have a morning observance, which will start around 8:30, and that will be the reading of the names and the tolling of the bells of remembrance. We'll have some musical selections along with that. In the afternoon, we will have a ceremony, and that will be from 1 to 3, and that will include guest speakers. We have several musical accompaniments that will happen in the afternoon. On September 12th, in the evening, we will have a luminaria procession, and that's 40 lanterns that will be carried from the Memorial Plaza out to the Wall of Names, and each lantern will be placed at one of the stones of each of the passenger and crew members, and then the procession will come back, and as visitors are leaving the park, we will have the Tower of Light will be at the Tower of Voices. So one of the most unique features at our park is our Tower of Voices. It's a 93-foot tower, and inside the tower are 40 wind chimes. Each chime is toned to a different tone to represent the individual voices of the 40 passenger and crew members. So we have that on the 12th. And also on the 12th, I will be in Gettysburg, and we are doing a re-release of the movie United 93. And as part of that, we will have a panel discussion pre-viewing of the movie with some of the crew members, the cast and crew members of the movie. And then following the movie release, we will have, I will facilitate a conversation with some of the family members talking about their initial reactions to the movie and how they feel about it 25 years later.
9: I found that movie very hard to watch.
17: It was hard to watch, especially after being involved. Like my first initial reaction when that movie was coming out was, oh, here we go,

0: teams. Tell me how that came to be. Was there a panel set up? Was it an architect? Tell us how that was created and how that came to be.
1: Sure. So there was a design competition that actually was worldwide. And so there were thousands of entries that were presented to this panel. And the panel ended up selecting the design elements that were submitted by Paul Murdoch. And he's an architect out of California. And so Paul really intentionally designed the memorial to actually be part of the living landscape. So it is designed to have the visitor engage with the landscape as much as they engage with the different pieces of the memorial. So the Wall of Names are 40 marble stones, tablets, and each one of those have the passenger and crew member names on them. And everything is around the 40, basically. So, and the tower is the same. It's 93 feet tall, has 40 chimes in it.
0: Hmm. 40 crew and passengers. The plane wasn't very full, was it?
1: No. And that was one of the terrorist strategies, was to use planes that were going from New York to the West Coast, because they would have a lot of jet fuel, and they picked a day of the week that was less traveled, and I believe it was a Tuesday.
0: Mm, interesting. Donna Gibson, our guest, executive director of the Friends Group. Tell me about the Friends Group. The idea of the Friends Group is to support the national park. What are some of the things the Friends Group has gotten involved with?
1: Yeah, so when we did the reforestation project, that was part of the Friends Group's initiative. We also are currently involved with the National Park Service in rehabilitating the memorial groves. So one of the features of the memorial is 40 groves of 40, each having 40 trees to represent each of the passenger and crew members, and it's part of the what's called the circle of embrace at the memorial. So it kind of circles around a path. And over the years, because we have such brutal winters here, a lot of the trees have not survived. So we're in a probably about a 10 to 15 year project right now where we're remediating the soil and working to get irrigation into certain areas and then planting trees that will have a better survivability in our current environment. So that's part of our environmental stewardship initiative. The other thing that we do is education is a big focus for us. So we do the National Day of Learning. We do the scholarships to bring students to the memorial. And then this past summer, we partnered with the University of Pittsburgh and the National Park Service to do an educator symposium. And we brought 40 educators from all over Pennsylvania to the memorial for a 2.5 day immersive learning, because what we're finding is teachers either don't know about the events of the day, so therefore they're somewhat timid to be able to teach their students, or they live through it and their emotion is pretty heavy about the day, so they avoid the subject with their students. So we spent a great deal of time, and we had 40 exceptional educators who participated, and they are now going to teach the lessons they created during that time with us. They're going to teach them during our National Day of Learning.
0: Donna Gibson, Executive Director. I suspect the Friends Group, anybody can join, and you have members from all over the world.
1: Yes, we do.
0: Yeah. How do you do this? How do you emotionally handle this? It's got to be emotionally draining from time to time, and yet you're always around it. How do you find the good in this?
1: Well, I think that you look at from many of

0: of families have started foundations, you know, the Leroy Homer Foundation. They sponsor students who want to become pilots. They help them out with that. The Glick family, Jeremy Glick was very much into sports. So they have a foundation that helps young people in New York City who want to be involved in sports. They help them. So, and you know, we have so many families who help us with education, and it is a tough story to be around all the time, but I think you just kind of put it in a box and you look for the good things that happen.
1: Yeah. Now you didn't we were all affected by that, whether we knew someone who passed away or not, obviously. And you right. told us the story about how you got involved with planting of the trees. Did you have any family members, loved ones, friends affected by that day, or was this just something that you saw, and being an American, you felt like you had to be a part of it?
0: Yeah, I had no one that was involved, but like you said, I was an American, deeply touched by the events of that day. I was actually living in Pittsburgh at the time, and there were predictions that the plane may have been heading to Pittsburgh. So, we, you know, the city evacuated because they didn't know if it was true or not true. So, just a lot of, strong feelings about what happened. And when I moved to this area and had the opportunity to participate in helping with this memorial, I could not pass it up.
1: Donna Gibson, there, what's the best way if someone's driving through? Obviously, it's right an hour and a half outside of Pittsburgh. People take day trips from Washington, D.C., Philadelphia. They spend the night. Do they get their hotels in Shanksville? Is it easier to spend the night in Pittsburgh? Give us a couple of helpful hints about how to get there.
0: Yeah, so the turnpike is really easy access. You come into Somerset or you go into Bedford. So if you're coming from the east to the memorial, you know, if you get off at Bedford, you have Omni Bedford Springs is right there. You have several different, I think there's a Hampton, and if you're coming from Somerset, there's three or four different, there's Fairfield, there's Marriott, hotels that you can stay at there.
1: Sure. What's your favorite part of the National Memorial? What's your favorite? What are you most moved by?
0: I actually just a couple of weeks ago, and I'm embarrassed to say this, but in 2018, I believe it was, we put in what was called the Trail of Remembrance, and so the trail would take you from part of the memorial up to where the temporary memorial was, because we had so many visitors that would come and say, hey, I remember being here when the chain link fence was here. Where was that? So we built a trail to take people there. And at the time that we dedicated the trail, I had a broken leg, so couldn't hike it. So last week, one day, I was out with a family member, and I said, you know what, I'm going to hike that trail today. And it was just absolutely breathtaking view. You could see the whole memorial almost. You can't see the tower because it's way at the entry. But you could just see everything, and all of the fields right now are full of wildflowers, and there's a pond, and the pond was glistening, and it was just a beautiful, beautiful scene to see that.
1: Mm. Donna Gibson, the executive director of the group Friends of Flight 93 National Memorial in Shanksville, Pennsylvania. Donna, what is the website for people to find out more about the Friends group?
0: It is flight93friends.org.
1: Flight93friends.org. Donna Gibson, what a wonderful story. You told it beautifully. Good luck next month. Good luck. Continued good luck. Thank you for keeping the flag flying in Shanksville. And you are a true American and a true patriot. And thank you for spending an hour with us. It was a wonderful conversation. Thank you.
0: Thank you so much for having us.
1: Donna Gibson, executive director of the group Friends of Flight 93, the National Memorial. They're getting ready for a 25th annual or the 25th anniversary of September 11th, and in Shanksville, where Flight 93 crashed there in Shanksville, Pennsylvania, a part of our National Parks series celebrating America 250 years. America at Night, back in a moment.
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0: That was some hour. Wow. That was quite emotional. I didn't know. I mean, I knew about Flight 93. I didn't know that. I guess I did know that it was a national memorial or a national park, but I didn't know the World Trade Center gets more of the attention, which is a beautiful, if you've ever had a chance to see lower Manhattan, the 9/11 memorial down there, that's heartbreakingly beautiful as well. But Shanksville, Pennsylvania, a site, same, right? Very similar, same deal. So she was wonderful and told a beautiful story. It's a primary night in all over the country, and the one race we're still waiting on is this David Crowley, Francesca Hung, the Wisconsin governor's Democratic primary. This thing is a nail biter. 78% of the vote is in. David Crowley, the more traditional Democrat, is leading by 400 votes, 40.14% to 40.08%, with 78% of the vote in. It is anybody's ball game. This one is a nail biter. So we'll wait and see how this all turns out. We'll talk about it. We should have some results. If it stays this close, there's going to be a recount of something, because they are, what is it now? They just updated it. 78% of the vote. He's leading by just over 400 votes. Amazingly close race in the Wisconsin Democratic governor's primary race. Stay right there. Open phones next hour. Our executive director is Alex Hinson. Our engineer is Richard Good. I'm McGraw Millhaven, and this is America at Night on Westwood One.
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11: Iran continues to make threats. I'm Ted Lindner, Fox News. Iran announcing it's creating an exclusion zone outside the Strait of Hormuz. Fox's Steve Harrigan with the latest.
12: Not many details so far in this so-called exclusion zone that Iranian officials say they're going to create to really control shipping in the Strait of Hormuz. It comes right after the U.S. attacked and hit three Iranian oil tankers, sinking one of them. Now, the parliament speaker of Iran boasted that Iran will continue to be able to retaliate against the U.S. He said it's simple. The oil and gas production chain here is sprawling, accessible, and exposed. Strike our assets and you get struck. The real question remains, how long is Iran's economy going to be able to maintain on a war footing?
11: And Israeli airstrikes continue to bombard southern Lebanon, targeting Iranian-backed militants.
8: Israeli airstrikes have resulted in at least 27 people being killed over the last few days, according to Lebanese officials. During the strikes, the Israeli military also seized a ridge known as Ali al-Tahar, which sits over a large underground Hezbollah base, 6 miles from Lebanon's southern border. And Israeli officials say it must be held as Hezbollah continues to launch attacks from the area. While Lebanese officials agreed to a ceasefire with Israel in June, Hezbollah is a terrorist group separate from the Lebanese government and was not involved in that deal. Lebanon's president blames Israel for this escalation. Israel says its forces will remain inside Lebanon in a security zone until Hezbollah is totally disarmed. Jessica Rosenthal, Fox News.
11: And Houthi rebels in Yemen accusing Saudi Arabia of striking a prison this weekend in the country's north. 7 are dead, including a child. U.S. forces intercepting and sinking a floating refueling vessel in the eastern Pacific. This is according to Southern Command. Officials say the vessel was supporting illegal drug trafficking operations and was linked to an Ecuadorian gang. 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
0: Australia, so we were going to bump John McClain to another night and talk to about Roy Orbison tonight. However, we have some technical difficulties. He's in Australia. We're having a hard time hooking up with him, as you can imagine. So here's what we're going to do. We're going to go back to the original plan. Chalk this up to me trying to bite off more than I could chew, trying to thread the needle. So I'm making Alex and Richard run around with their heads loose. So, guys, I apologize. Here's what we're going to do. We're going to take a break. And when we come back, we're going to talk to John McClain, who is the son of Norman McClain, who wrote the book, A River Runs Through It. Many have called A River Runs Through It the great American novel in honor of its 50th anniversary. If you want a good story, stay right there. This has got it all. Sex, drugs, rock and roll, gambling, women. It's got it all. Fishing. You betcha. It's got it all. Stay right there. America at Night with John McClain, the son of famed author Norman McClain, next on America at Night.
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25: The midterms are almost here, and Republicans could be in deep trouble. Polls show Democrats leading in key races. Tonight, Rob Finnerty on Newsmax reveals the growing threat from the DSA and the radical left. With less than 60 days to go, Finnerty says it's time for the GOP to hit the panic button. The House may go, and control of the Senate is up for grabs. 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Tallarico, El Sayed, AOC, Bernie Sanders. Finnerty reveals President Trump's secret plan to fight back. 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
5: Nightly conversation, America at Night, with McGraw-Milhaven.
0: It was 50 years ago that an unknown professor at the University of Chicago decided to write his memoir and a couple of short stories. Nobody wanted to publish the book until the University of Chicago said, all right, he's one of our professors, we'll publish the book. That book was called A River Runs Through It, and it became a classic. 50 years later, we're talking about it. It was written by a man named Norman McLean, and his son, John McLean, joins us now to talk about that. John, welcome to America at Night.
6: Thank you. It's nice to be here.
0: The New York Times just did a whole piece on the 50th anniversary of the book, sort of renewing interest, but it's been one of those books that was wonderful. The movie did it justice, I think, and so you have sort of shared your family with America for the last 50 years.
6: You can say that again.
0: Yeah. Before we get into A River Runs Through It, I want to ask you about your father's second book, Young Men and Fire, that was published shortly after he passed away. And people love that book, maybe almost as much, even more than A River Runs Through It. Did your dad like the Young Men and Fire better than A River Runs Through It, or what was his thoughts between the two books?
6: Well, I think that the story, A River Runs Through It, in the first book, A River Runs Through It and Other Stories, was as close to his heartbeat as you can get. Young Men and Fire, which is a story of the Mann Gulch Fire in 1949, which just had its 75th anniversary last year with much fanfare, thanks to the book, was narrative nonfiction. And I don't think you feel the same way about that as you do about telling the story of your relationship with your murdered brother.
0: Yeah. You ended up writing a book in 2021 called Home Waters, A Chronicle of Family and a River, which sort of talked about the sort of true story and as the son of that. And you went in and sort of did some research on your uncle's murder, right?
6: I did. I was a newspaper man in Chicago for 30 years. Actually, most of it as a Washington correspondent, but I knew Chicago pretty well. And I wanted to find out about the murder, the facts about the murder. And I went back to Chicago from Washington to do a final tour there as foreign editor. And so I dug into it. And I got the original coroner's inquest, which I could get because by then I was the last living relative, and some other things. And I had talked to people who knew my father and his brother when they were both at the University of Chicago. My dad taught there, and he got his brother Paul a job there in the public relations office. And so I had a lot of personal stuff that I hadn't used, and I had documents on the police investigation, and I put that together into Home Waters to try to straighten out what had been an event that people talked about without knowing a lot about it.
0: Yeah.
6: And there was a mysterious kind of death. I mean, he was found in the early morning hours, beaten half to death in an alley on the south side of Chicago, and he died that afternoon from the beating. But how did it happen? No one was ever arrested for it. What was the cause of it? It has contributed to an air of mystery, a legitimate air of mystery.
0: Yeah. John McClain, our guest, the son of Norman McClain, who wrote the book, A River Runs Through It, that came out 50 years ago. When your father wrote the book, he had retired from being a professor, never really wrote anything before, sits down and writes what many call the great American novel. How did he, was he always a great writer?
6: How did he pull that one off?
0: Yeah, how did he do it?
6: Well, he'd always wanted to be a writer, and he was the son of a Presbyterian minister, kind of a wonderful but fierce man, and I think he had a case of writer's block. His mother trained him in writing and used to sit with him and read through Shakespeare and other poets, holding his hand and tapping it to the rhythm of iambic pentameter. So he had a lot of literary leanings. He always wanted to be a writer. He tried. He tried to write a book about the Custer Battle and it didn't work. He worked on it for years and years and years. God, we used to go to the Custer Battlefield and stay at this motel near the battlefield while he went around with his buddies looking for buttons and shell casings. He'd be 98 degrees in the shade and no shade. Anyway, he tried. And then how did he ever do it in the end? Well, he retired and at the age of 70, and he was still being asked to come back and teach. On a contract basis. He was a great teacher. He really could bring a classroom alive, even at the age of 70. And he decided now he was going to try to be a real writer. So he wrote short stories. He wrote a number of them before he tried A River Runs Through It. And one thing he tried to do was write about his brother's murder. And it didn't work. I mean, it really didn't work. It's mentioned in a short story, and all it says is, you know, that there it just happened, and there was nothing after it. There was no development. There was nothing beyond his murder. He never was able to assimilate it. And so he had a little talk with himself, I think, at about the age of 70, and said, look, if you're going to write about your brother, you better just write about it straight, not back into it or fiddle around. And that's when he wrote A River Runs Through It. So it's a story that came from half a century of rumination and trying to come to terms with this business with his brother.
0: Mm.
6: And finally, the effort succeeded in creating what was acknowledged almost immediately as a literary classic. And it has appealed to people on an emotional level ever since, as a story of brothers. I give a lot of talks publicly, and I can see people in the crowd, and I know what's coming. They have this kind of fixed look on their face, and I know that they're going to come up, and no matter what, they're going to wait through whatever line, and they're going to say something to me. And they come up, and they do. And it starts with, I had a brother, or I had a sister, just like your father's brother's Paul, and we tried to help him, and we failed. And I always felt alone and isolated until I read River Runs Through It.
0: Mm.
6: So it has brought a lot of comfort and consolation to people, and as well as its high literary content. I mean, you always mentioned that. Yeah, it's a literary classic. It's an emotional classic as well.
0: Yeah, no question about it. And I guess he ended up telling the story of your uncle, his brother, and your grandmother and grandfather and his story through fly fishing, right? Fly fishing was just the vehicle, I guess, which sort of got him unstuck?
6: Well, it's the thing that held them all, that they all used, the men did, to hold them together. It's a place where they could be together. You know, as a family of Scots Presbyterians, they didn't go around exposing their emotional life to each other with great ease. They had a hard time talking about important things. And one way that they could get together and be together was in fishing. And it's a wonderful thing, fishing. And it serves this not only for the McLean family, but it has been now recognized as a way of dealing with at least initial stages or, in effect, PTSD. I mean, there are places you can go as a veteran now where you have PTSD, and one of the ways they treat you is by taking you fly fishing. Mm. It has that quality. And it certainly had the effect in that family of holding them together. It's also interesting. You know, the casting is interesting. You have adventures. You can half drown in a big river and so on and so forth. So it's a good literary vehicle.
0: That's a great point. So he writes the book, and he shops it around to publishers, and no takers.
6: Well, it is interesting how that happened. What happened was he had some people read it, and there was a young editor at the University of Chicago Press who loved it and thought, well, you know, we've never done fiction ever at the University of Chicago Press. So how am I going to make this appeal to the people who sit on a board that makes decisions about what we're going to publish? And he said, what we really need here is a rejection by the East Coast, which, you know, there's a little tension between Chicago and the East Coast.
0: Yeah.
6: So they sent it off to a publisher on the East Coast, and sure enough, it got rejected. The letter that came back said, you know, we think it's really well written, it's a good story, but it's not saleable stuff. And so they took that letter and went into the board, which was composed mainly of my father's friends on the faculty, and said, look, the East Coast has turned this thing down. This is our chance to be brave and show them up and publish it. And they did.
0: Mm. And were they expecting it to sell a lot when they published it, or were they doing it?
6: Absolutely not. The first press run was 1,500 copies, which is a trickle.
0: Right.
6: Well, you get that many from libraries. And then the first year they had to have a second printing. And we've all tried to find out exactly how many were in that second printing. It was something around 3,500 copies. So you had 5,000 copies the first year. And on the second year, they did 10,000 copies. And before the movie was made, which sent it skyrocketing in sales, but before that happened, my father was very proud of the fact that every year it sold more copies than it had the previous year. And if you've ever been in the book business, and I have, I've been writing books for 30 years, that's phenomenal. That's not the usual curve. The usual curve is you get good sales right after the book comes out, and then it tapers off. His book, on its own, without the movie, went the other way.
0: Yeah. It's a testament to word of mouth, right? Because he wasn't getting on the Today Show or the Larry King Show or whatever back in the day out promoting the book. It was, I read this book, you have to read this.
6: Absolutely. And it was the fishing community originally that was the great source of support. People would pass it around and say, you know, well, anybody can write a book about how you fish, how you cast, how you tie flies. And all that. This book tells you what it feels like to fish. And that was the draw on it that worked then and works to this day.
0: Yeah. Seems like at that point he unlocked whatever he was blocked, and then comes Young Men and Fire. And that has gotten rave reviews, too. So it seems like
6: he got blocked up again.
0: And then he died. But he found his voice later in life.
6: Good way to put it. Yes. And he ran out of time. Hmm. He worked on that for 13 years. But the last 3 years, he wasn't, you know, working on a book. He'd look at the manuscript and hold a pencil over it, and nothing happened. And he died. And we looked at the book and had it read, Young Men on Fire, had it read by a very good friend of his who was a noted literary critic. And said, well, what should we do with this? He said, well, you probably ought to have it published to show the work that he's done on it, which is a serious under-reading of the book. So we went to work on it, got it to the University of Chicago Press. Fine young editor there, Alan Thomas, took it over. And I called him up at one point. I said, Alan, you know, this thing, it's kind of rough shape. He said, John, wait a minute. He said, this is the way books look sometimes when they come in. He said, yes, there's work to be done. You know, repetitions need to be eliminated. Some things aren't in the right place. But it's there. It's there. And so he spent a lot of time moving things around. And I spent a lot of time, and others did too, doing the kind of fact-checking you do at the end of a book. I had over 100 items, and I got an over 90% score from the University of Chicago Press, which was keeping the score on all of us who were doing this kind of work.
0: Interesting.
6: And when it was done, I talked to Alan. I said, Alan, people are going to say we rewrote my father's book for him. And that's, we both know that's not what we did. But would you write something, an editor's note kind of thing, and say what you did? So he wrote that, and he said, he told me, and the only in writing he did was about three or four sentences where he had to make a transition that hadn't been made. Everything else was my dad. So I did the first audio reading of it, and I'm sitting there in my cabin at Sealy Lake with all the recording equipment doing the reading. Easiest thing I've ever read. I mean, it just falls out of your mouth. The timing is perfect. Pausing is perfect. You don't have to rehearse. You just read it. Until I got to about three or four sentences where it went clunk, clunk, clunk. I said, you know, that's Alan Thomas.
0: So you could see where your dad stopped and the editors picked up.
6: Absolutely.
0: This book, the second book, was Young Men and Fire. It was published after your father's death, and writers have called it a brilliant work of nonfiction narrative and a memoir, and they call it almost as good, if not better, than A River Runs Through It. The River Runs Through It obviously speaks for itself, but Young Men and Fire. Your book, Homewaters, A Chronicle of Family and a River, John McClane, who wrote in the early 2020s about his family and the movie, the real story, A River Runs Through It. We'll come back and talk more with John McClane. America at Night, back in a moment.

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19: A River Runs Through It. The movie is over 30 years old, but it took almost 20 years for the movie to be made from the book, which came out 50 years ago, and it is considered an instant classic, one of the great American novels. Norman MacLean died a few years before the movie came out. His son, John MacLean, joins us to talk about his family, his father, and that wonderful, wonderful book, A River Runs Through It. When you read it for the first time, how much of the story did you know, and how much did you learn about your grandmother and grandfather and uncle when you read the book?
20: Well, what I learned mostly was about my father's writing. He showed us, my wife and myself, the text of it, the type text of it, the final. One time when we were off on the eastern shore of Lake Michigan in the middle of a very cold period, there wasn't anything to do outside that day. It was snowing. And so we stayed inside in front of a fire, and we both read it. It's 104 pages. So my wife could read it, and then I could read it. And we looked at each other, and I didn't say anything, but my wife said, you know, this is like the stuff we used to read in college, the great literary classics. And it was stunning. I thought, my God, you know, I couldn't get myself up to the level of the book. I couldn't say, oh yeah, this is obviously a literary classic, world class literature here. I mean, how do you say that about something that kind of came out of the blue? So we went in to see my dad. He was sitting in a different room. And he had this look on his face. He was very expectant. You know, he could really have been hurt. You know, one of those open looks. He was not an open man. And he was, you know, and I said, you know, this is fantastic. Don't let anybody change a word on it. This is a wonderful thing. And he just, this rush of relief and pleasure. He didn't know at that time that he had really done it. I think, you know, part of him knew it. But not all of them.
19: Is it true, John MacLean, that Hollywood came calling for your father to write the book, and he turned them all down? Tell me that story when Hollywood starts to come.
20: Yeah, it doesn't quite go that way, but it's he was very difficult. And he thought that his book was his book, and he didn't want anybody messing with his family. Yes, Hollywood came calling, and a couple of executives from Paramount came out and had a talk with him at his place in Chicago. And he said afterwards, you know, all these guys want to do is talk about great art and passion and all that, and all an author wants to talk about is money. But he signed up with them and got in. There was an option. Then later, Robert Redford got interested in it and got in touch with him. And I don't know what happened for real, but in trying to read it from the outside, I think what happened is that Robert Redford was a big enough name that he could Bigfoot. And Paramount very graciously allowed my dad to get out of the contract with them so that he could sign up with Redford. And they used to sit there, Redford and my dad, and they'd talk to each other, and Redford would pretend to be a Scot. He was really Irish. And get along very well. But that didn't happen until later. The first time, Redford was going to come out to Chicago and meet with my father in his little apartment on the south side in Hyde Park. And he was a day late. And my father opened the door and said, Robert, you're late. And he closed the door, and that was the end of it, as far as he was concerned. And people found out about that and got busy and got the wires back up. And the relationship eventually became very friendly and warm. Redford sent my dad a draft of the script that was written by a Missoula figure. And it opened with my Uncle Paul on the dock at Sealy Lake, having caught a great big rainbow trout. He's holding it in his hands, and as the camera zooms in, he takes the rainbow trout and cracks it and breaks its neck to kill it. And you had to scrape my dad off the ceiling. I mean, he was just that wasn't going to be the way the movie was made. And so that stopped it. That stopped the whole thing cold. And I, now that Redford's gone, I've said this before, and I think it's true. I think he just waited out my dad, who was very old by then. He was 84. And a few years later, my father died. And practically the day that he died, Redford started work on the movie and brought it out very, very quickly, within a year and a half or two. I can't remember the exact timing. And it did not have that scene in it. And the person who'd done that writing was marginalized and kind of pushed aside. And they came out with a movie that I think does very well by the book. It has lasted for 30 years. It is cherished and loved by more than the fishing community, and it's still shown.
19: Yeah, that's really interesting. So you think Redford sort of slow played the movie a little bit?
20: I think he just stopped it. You know, my father had negotiated a veto, an artistic veto, in his contract with Redford. You don't get that in Hollywood.
19: Right.
20: Nobody gets that.
19: Yeah.
20: And that was his price for signing up. And I think Redford figured, you know, I just can't make the movie with while this guy's alive, because if it's this today, it's going to be something else tomorrow. They will not make a movie. It has to be on the Blackfoot River. And it wasn't on the Blackfoot River, the home waters. It was they sent a crew out there to look at the Blackfoot, and they claimed that the reason that they didn't do it was that some of the hills around there show timber scars, logging scars. And they said it would be unsightly.

0: But I think another reason was that the whole area around the Blackfoot was not set up for a movie company. They figured it would cost them something like $100,000 a day extra to get caterers and housing and move people, you know, 60 miles to the river and back at the end of the day. And when they were in Livingston, Montana, doing it on the rivers around there, in southern Montana. Livingston was all set up for it. You know, they were used to to the movie world, and it worked.
1: John McClain, our guest, the son of Norman McClain, who wrote the book 50 years ago, A River Runs Through It, where Hollywood turned it into a motion picture. And I don't know if Brad Pitt was, right, that then propelled Brad Pitt to superstardom. He was a relative unknown, a little bit well-known, but nowhere near as big as he is now, and that sort of propelled him to the stratosphere. But the movie, for all of its little things that it had to change for Hollywood, I think it got the big things right. Would you agree?
0: I would. It got the sense of family, and it did very well with the fishing. That's it. That's the core of it. And it made Paul a character that you could identify with. I mean, one reason I like the movie, you know, I'm not supposed to because the picture guys all say, oh, it's the book that's true,
1: right. Yeah,
0: and
1: yeah,
0: the movie
1: yeah.
0: is just a... Well, come on, wait a minute. A whole family can go see that movie, and the kids identify with Paul because he has trouble and he tries to straighten out, and they know you can't live like that and get away with it. So they know something bad is going to happen. When it happens... It happens off stage. You never have to see it. You don't see the murder. You don't see the body. You don't zoom in on it the way a lot of visual stuff does these days. It's handled with great care and off screen. And I think that's terrific. And then you wind up looking at Norman, my father, and yes, he's stolid, and he's not as maybe as exciting as Paul is. But somehow he pulls through, you know, stay calm and carry on. He comes out of this in good shape. And I think that, you know, a family, there's something there for the adults. There's something for the kids and all sorts of conditions in between.
1: John McClain, tell me about your mother.
0: Oh, my mother. Well, she was tall and redheaded and had a gift for friendship. She was probably Paul McClain's closest female relationship, excepting his mother in his whole life. She was from a little town called Wolf Creek in Montana, near about 35 miles away from the capital in Helena, and the oldest of seven children. And she wound up running the family for a while. They sent the kids to Helena for high school because there wasn't any high school in Wolf Creek. Higher education did not exist there, unless you regarded work as a higher education. And her father, John Burns, ran the general store in Wolf Creek, and he didn't like being alone. He wanted his wife with him. So my mother wound up being kind of a den mother for all the kids in Helena. And that's the way she was. That was her big gift, that she could run things without being a tyrant or meddlesome or a pain in the neck. And she had this gift for friendship. And that continued on through her whole life. She was a steadying anchor for my dad. He would go off on tangents and say, no, you got to get back grounded here. And she was a very interesting figure at the University of Chicago, where faculty wives are in a hierarchy that would be the envy of the Catholic Church. And the older faculty wives did not speak to the new faculty wives, except my mother did. She treated everybody the same. She was open. And lived that way. Unfortunately, she had a bad cigarette habit, and it caught up with her, and she died at the age of 63.
1: Tell me about your Uncle Paul. When you wrote your book about the family, Home Waters, A Chronicle of Family and a River, as you said earlier, that you did a little research on your uncle's death. In the movie, he dies in Montana, but in real life, they got him out of Montana to sort of get him out of, you know, away from

0: from the gambling, away from the drinking, to try and start a new life, and he ended up dying in Chicago. What did you learn?
1: Well, the reform didn't work, is what I learned. That my father kind of was his mentor back in Chicago, got him a job at the University of Chicago, working in the publicity department for a very fine guy named George Morgenthau. And Paul went back to his old habits. He got in debt. He got heavily in debt, and apparently very dangerously in debt. And my dad always wondered if that hadn't been part of the reason, or the reason that he got killed. That he was. I don't think that happened. The circumstances of his death were kind of sordid. He had an ordinary Sunday. He took his girlfriend to a White Sox game, and then he took her to the fancy restaurant in Hyde Park, Morton's, for dinner, walked her home, and left her at the door at 10 o'clock at night. Then he walked across the Midway to his quarters on the other side of the Midway, which is getting into dangerous territory in Chicago. If you went across the wrong street in those days, you know, one side could be safe and the other side not. And this is a very borderline area. There are instances where people reported seeing him in the course of the evening trying to start fights with people on the street. There are two episodes like that. Just ordinary citizens. He scared them to death, you know, and they couldn't get away from him fast enough. But it gets into a black neighborhood there very quickly. And that's who the people were that he was accosting, apparently. Then he's found about 5:30 in the morning in a back alley in very bad shape. His wallet was out and there were a couple of dollar bills floating around, but he'd had $50, $55 in pay and cashed his check that Friday. So he was robbed. He never regained consciousness, so we don't know. The police report on it finally was it was a robbery gone bad. What happened in the final hours remains a mystery. No one was ever arrested for it. There were never any prime suspects for it. End of the story.
0: Yeah, I always, when I read A River Runs Through It before the movie, I thought it to be a love letter that your father wrote to your family.
1: That's the description he used. It's a love poem to my family.
0: Hmm. And I, when I first got into radio, I was just, I don't know how I found it, but I found an old tape of Studs Terkel interviewing your father. Did you ever hear that interview?
1: Yeah, I did.
0: Yeah. I listened to that thing until the tape wore out. I listened to that thing so many times. It was fascinating to hear your father's voice talk about it.
1: Yes, and Studs asks him at one point, you know, how do you feel about, you know, becoming an author, a noted author, so late in life and so on? Don't you wish that it had happened earlier? And he says, oh, don't hang that one on me. I am the happiest of authors.
0: Say what you want about Robert Redford and the changes. The end of the movie, where he takes your father's last sentences in A River Runs Through It, and that old man is fishing on the river, and Redford's voice comes in at the end. The end leaves everybody just speechless and with tears coming down.
1: Yes, it does. And it's funny how that happened. Redford wanted to stay out of the movie as an actor, and he made a demo tape to show other actors how they should read those final pages of the final words of the book. And so they went around trying to find somebody, and he'd bring him samples from people. He said, no, that's not it, that's not it, that's not it. Finally, he said, Robert, the way you did it is the way you like it. You got it just right. Why don't we use that? And they did, and they were right. He got it exactly right. And if you try to read that yourself out loud in front of an audience, you will discover it looks simple, and it's not easy to read.
0: Mm.
1: It really isn't.
0: Yeah.
1: And he nailed it. He did a beautiful job. They also found that older guy, fisherman, who had hands very much like my dad's hands. They looked like his. And that took a lot of hunting to find that fella.
0: Yeah, that was a perfect end. And the movie still stands up 30 years later. The book is timeless. The movie stands up. A River Runs Through It. John McClane, the son of Norman McClane. The book was A River Runs Through It. His second book, Young Men and Fire, which is a great, great read. It's well respected. And John McClane, thank you very much for a wonderful hour. It has been so enjoyable. Thank you for sharing your family and your family story. It has been a true honor talking to you. Thank you very much.
1: Well, thank you for having me. You seem to have gotten the idea.
0: It is America at Night. Back in a moment.
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0: 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America at Night is our executive director is Alex Hinton. Our engineer is Richard Good. I'm McGraw Milhaven. 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
9: Canada retaliates. I'm Dave Anthony, Fox News. New tariffs on American imports take effect today.
15: after trade talks broke down last month and President Trump imposed tariffs on Canadian goods.
20: It's the latest move in the trade fight between two neighboring countries. Canada is posing tariffs as high as 50% on milk, steel, and aluminum products, 20% on cheese, seafood, or household appliances. The 50% tariffs on Canadian goods include products ranging from wine to hockey equipment and cement, with several key Canadian exports, including energy and critical minerals, exempt.
15: That's Fox's Alex Hogan. Oil prices rising again this morning, up 2 to 3%, but not over Iran shipping disruptions in the Strait of Hormuz. The concern is Saudi Arabia this time.
21: Houthi rebels are said to have hit civilian and economic facilities in the Saudi cities of Abbas Jahan, Najran, and Kasmas Mashait. Dozens of people have been hurt. This a major escalation in the renewed conflict between Saudi Arabia and the Iran-backed militia in Yemen. Saudi officials are threatening retaliation.
15: That's Fox's Jonathan Savage. It's not making a direct hit, but Hurricane Lowell is brushing by the Hawaiian Islands where it's midnight now. Fox Weather's Katie Burns in Kauai.
22: Power is out for almost the entire island in Kauai. It is very dark and the storm surge is moving in. I just got off the phone with emergency management officials who say roads are impassable because of downed trees and power lines, but they're also impassable because of salt water moving in from the ocean, filling up streets that are a bit more inland with feet of salt water. So very dangerous.
15: Heavy rain could cause flooding on the Big Island. Lowell right now, a storm with 110-mile-an-hour top winds. It's primary day in New Hampshire with another socialist candidate on the ballot in the Senate primary. Karishma Manzoor facing off with Democratic Congressman Chris Pappas. On the Republican side, former senators squaring off Johnson and Chris Brown. Scott Brown. 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
0: The name of this band is R.E.M. And then, as if he didn't do enough, last year came out with the Bruce Springsteen book, Tonight in Jungleland, The Making of Born to Run, in honor of that album and that song 50 years ago. That song and that album came out. Holy mackerel. Peter, Ames, Carlin, welcome to America at Night, and thanks for joining us.
6: My pleasure. Thanks for having me.
0: I'm torn. I reserve the right to call you back to talk more about R.E.M. and Bruce Springsteen, because it's Bruce, it seems like, as he's gotten older, has been more apt to tell his tale, tell his story, be more open, be more honest. And I don't think you could have written this book 25 years ago. I think he had to be an old man to sort of look back and make sense of it all. Would you agree?
6: Yeah, you know, I wrote his biography in 2012, the book that was just called Bruce. And that was a really, you know, I started that with no, you know, cooperation or access to those guys at all, and got like a year and a half into that process when, you know, they reached out to me, and kind of the word came back like, you know, we may be ready to cooperate. And there was like a slow process of getting to know the other people in his orbit and sort of slowly move closer and closer. But then when Bruce came in, he was like all the way there. It's like he had really gotten to a point where he wanted to tell his story. And so he went into a lot of depth on the biography, which was amazing. And then when I got this idea to do the Born to Run book, he was like, yeah, sure, let's go for it. And, you know, and he was very, you know, very, very open about stuff this time. So he did, you know, for those of us who were aware or following his story in the early years, you know, he was pretty cagey about stuff. And there was a certain amount of, you know, I mean, I think it's natural, you know, you tend not to tell people your private stories. But eventually he kind of grew into it, and got to a point where I think he realized it was sort of important to set that context.
0: Yeah, just like the movie that came out, they took right a portion of his life. You can't do his whole songbook. You can't do it all. You just can't do it justice. So I love the fact that you take the album Born to Run, and that's what you're sort of focused on. So let's talk about that. Tonight in Jungleland, The Making of Born to Run. Let's talk about the song Born to Run. Did it really just sort of come to him while he was lying in bed one night?
6: Well, I think, you know, he had had this experience of hanging around Asbury Park, and on Friday and Saturday nights, there's Kingsley Street and Ocean Avenue loop that goes sort of by the beach was like, you know, all the guys with hot cars and muscle cars would go and roam, you know, and roar around there and cruise and race each other. And Bruce sort of just got swept up in the drama of watching it. And then I think he began to feel some kind of connection between who those guys were and what they were trying to do and who he was. and what he was trying to do with his music. And it just sort of slowly began to unfold for him. And, you know, it's interesting to see the early drafts of the lyrics because they're so dark and gothic, and you know, they don't have the kind of realism that the song Born to Run has. Even though it's a super romantic song, it's like you can kind of smell the cars, you know, you can feel the steering wheel sort of trembling in your palms when you imagine the lives of these guys. But those early versions of the lyrics, it's just crazy. I mean, people are getting run over by their own cars. I mean, he's speaking in this kind of symbolic language and telling these kind of, it's almost like a nightmare story of how the fast rebel gets run over by his own Hemi. You know, it's like, whoa, that's a bad day on the road. But, you know, and it, you know, and then the girl in it, you know, not Wendy, just the beautiful surfer girl, who in one version he dies in her arms, and in another version she dies of a heroin overdose while he and all his friends get run over by their own cars. It's like, oh my God, life was rough in Asbury Park.
0: But that's
6: trying to establish something about the darkness of the moment, you know, and but it took him a while to get the tone right.
0: Was the sound upbeat and the words changed, or did the upbeat tempo change? Was it slower? Was it faster? What about the actual music part of it?
6: Well, Bruce said that the music came to him pretty much, you know, as we hear it now. And a lot of the song is actually pretty simple. It's like a, you know, 3 or 4 chord rock and roll song until you get to that, you know, the part in the middle, the bridge part, where it suddenly, you know, the da, da, da, you know, and it climbs up, and suddenly there's like 17 chords going, and it's moving from key to key to key, you know, first on the way up and then on the way down. So it's actually a pretty complex piece of music, but I think the bones of it came to him pretty quickly. So I think I have never heard him perform or even, you know, try out in the early versions of the lyrics with right. the music. But from what he's told me, the music came to him pretty quickly.
0: Who was Wendy?
6: Just some girl. Some dream girl of his. You know, I mean, he was big on the dream girls back in those days. You know, I mean, Wendy and Mary, I mean, they're all kind of the same person to some degree. You know, I mean, what was interesting is that so many of the women, as he was writing the different early versions of those songs, you know, in Thunder Road, you know, the woman who is eventually Mary, was like Christina Angela or Angelica. You know, they're all these kind of vaguely biblical names, which is sort of interesting when you think about it.
0: Peter Ames Carlin has written a lot of books, but two we wanted to get him on for the name of this band is R.E.M. We'll talk about that a little bit later on in the show. And then, of course, Tonight in Jungleland, his book that came out last year, The Making of Born to Run. Peter Ames Carlin, America at Night, back in a moment.
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0: And there is a book called Tonight in Jungleland, The Making of Born to Run by our guest Peter Ames Carlin. Peter, is it true that this was Springsteen's last go? If this album didn't make it, he was going to be dropped by his label and he was just going to be on the trash heap of history?
1: Yeah, that's absolutely true. I mean, certainly the part about him getting dropped by Columbia, you know, his first two records didn't sell that great. In fact, they sold really badly, especially compared to, you know, the high hopes they had for him when they signed him. But the guy that who was president of the label when Bruce came in, Clive Davis, and was a huge fan. I mean, from the jump, Clive could hear what was going on, and was a big, big, big supporter. But unfortunately, he got fired between the release of Bruce's first record and the release of the second record. And the next guy that came in, you know, I don't think he had any enmity for Bruce. He just, you know, the guy that became the president was sort of tuned out. He came out of the TV network at CBS. And so the guy that was the head of the A&R department just wasn't a fan. You know, I mean, he didn't get it. He was the guy that had signed Billy Joel. And Billy Joel was kind of the horse that he decided, you know, that he could ride. And he didn't, you know, he had a much more commercial sensibility. And, you know, when he heard Bruce's second record, which Bruce recorded with his band, you know, and they're, you know, Wild, the Innocent, and the East Street Shuffle's got like, you know, it's got a lot of great songs on it. Rosalita's on it. 4th of July, Asbury Park. I mean, it's a beautiful record, but you listen to it and it's like, well, I don't know, where's the single? It's kind of not there. And Bruce, and in 1973, that was, you know, an issue. And Bruce was defiantly not a singles act, certainly not then. And the guy wanted Bruce to re-record the whole album with like studio pros, you know, and make it sleeker and slicker and something that could conceivably get played. But Bruce was like, nope, not going to do it. And the guy said, okay, all right, well, we're not going to promote it, you know, so good luck to you. And the record came out and did super badly. And at that point, they actually had Bruce's name on the drop list, which was the list of artists that they might theoretically let go. And the word was, yeah, you know, we might do that. But there was always there were enough enthusiasts at the label, like serious jump on the sofa and shout and yell fans who worked there and other things. And he had so much critical support. That there was never really a clear path to dropping him. But they did, they told him when he was wanting to make his third record, they said, why don't you make a single and we'll see if you can make a song that sounds like it's going to end up on the radio. And if you can do that, then we'll give you the rest of the money to make the album. And the song that they spent 6 months working on in the studio, polishing and polishing and polishing, was Born to Run.
0: Now, so, did they know? I mean, I asked this question. Artists, you know, you ask musicians, did you know it was going to be a hit? And they, you know, they often say, we have no idea. Did they know?
1: No.
0: Did Bruce know this was going to be a hit? Did he know this was going to be his song?
1: I think he was proud of it. I think he knew it was pretty good, but he didn't really know. And at the time, since he'd never had a hit, and he wasn't really sure what the calculus was, I think it was like, you know, how the hell would he know? You know, I mean, so when he and his then manager, Mike Appel, took the song to an A&R, you know, one of the A&R guys who was more sympathetic to them at Columbia, to play him the set when they finally had it down from the studio, just like to get him on their side. He was like, he listened and he was like, yeah, nice. Let me listen to it a few more times. And they didn't really get back to him for the longest time. And so they were just sort of hanging. And what Mike Appel did was he figured, well, you know, I'm not just going to wait for these guys at Columbia to figure this out. And he dubbed like 100 copies of the single or the song, excuse me, and put them on tape and sent them to all these disc jockeys across the country who they knew were Bruce fans and would throw them on the radio the moment they got them, even though the song hadn't been released. And it started getting airplay and getting like loads and loads of requests in these cities, like, you know, Philadelphia and Cleveland and Boston and these kind of Bruce hotspots around the Northeast. And when that started, you know, and then people began to call the record companies saying, where's the, you know, we want to get this. Where is it? And they were like, how the hell does anyone have this? But that kind of lit a fire beneath them. And, you know, that and some other things that were going on at the same time. But, you know, one of the interesting things is that in that moment when Bruce was about to get dropped, he played a show at Brown University, and he told the newspaper there that it looked like the record company was going to drop him. And what he didn't know was that the son of the guy who was the president of Columbia, the guy that had come from CBS TV, named Irwin Siegelstein, his son went to Brown. And he saw this concert that Bruce performed. And even though he wasn't a Springsteen fan, he thought it was like the most amazing show. And he called his dad, you know, like the weekly check-in call to mom and dad. And as part of their conversation, he said, are you really going to drop Bruce Springsteen? Because I just saw him play like the most incredible show I've ever seen in my life. And that was enough to make his dad call up Bruce's manager and say, maybe we should have lunch and bring Bruce. And they had a really good conversation. And by the end of it, the guy goes, okay, let's give you the money so you can go into the studio and make your next record.
0: What a great story. Peter Ames Carlin, our guest. The book is called Tonight in Jungleland, The Making of Born to Run. With all that great story and all that juice behind the song, how does it never become number one?
1: It didn't even hit the top 20. I mean, it's a very long song. It didn't really connect with AM radio, which was where the action was for singles at the time. But what it was this incredible calling card and a way for FM stations, which were then just beginning to become the central part of the radio scene, to start programming that song and Thunder Road and 10th Avenue Freeze Out. And so suddenly he began to get a lot of attention on FM. And when that happened, you know, and the critical acclaim was so over the top when the album first came out, you know, that became a top three album, I think. And maybe, I think in Cashbox, it was number one. So they sold like a couple million copies of the record, which of course, I mean, and given that the first two records had sold like less than 50,000 between the two of them, the fact that the third record sold, you know, within a few months, sold more than a million copies was seen as pretty good progress.
0: You know, it's so interesting. You talk about the struggles of a Bruce Springsteen to sort of gain traction. Right? It takes him three albums to sort of break through. Today, artists don't have that luxury. They don't have that on-ramp. They've got, you know, I don't even think they're record companies anymore, right? So three albums, you are long gone in the world today when it comes to music.
1: Yeah, but, you know, I mean, the scene is so different now. I mean, just in terms of the influence of record companies, the influence of radio, because so much is happening online. So on the one hand, you know, you don't have a young artist like Bruce was when he got signed. I think he was 22 when he got signed by Columbia was he 22 years old in mid-1972. And, they can give you money to record. You can do, you know, and you needed to go into a professional recording studio. And then you needed to have someone be able to, you know, press your album and promote it and distribute it and do all this kind of capital intensive stuff. Whereas now so much distribution just happens digitally. So, right. You know, you can theoretically record a number one single on your laptop or even on your phone and put it up on the internet by yourself and have, you know, and make it that way. So
0: yeah, for a fraction of the cost.
1: World.
0: Yeah. Yeah.
1: Oh,
0: hey,
1: yeah,
0: Peter, hold that thought. Yeah. Peter Ames Carlin. The book is Tonight in Jungleland, The Making of Born to Run. We got to talk about his other book, REM. Stay right there. Lots more to get to. America at Night. Back in a moment.
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0: call 844-2-McGraw and be a part of the conversation on America at Night with McGraw Milhaven.
1: Not only did he write Tonight in Jungleland, Peter Ames Carlin also wrote a book about REM, the band from the 80s that defined the 80s. The title of the book is called The Name of This Band is REM. Peter, let's talk a little about the REM book, because it's now out in a paperback. And if I could get into a DeLorean and go back in time, I would want to go back to the early 80s to Athens, Georgia, and be a college freshman and stumble across a bar and walk in and see this band called, apparently, REM, and see them from the very beginning. Take me back to that time, and how did REM all start?
2: Well, they were three out of the four of them were students at the University of Georgia in Athens. And Peter Buck had gone to Emory University, but dropped out and started working in record stores, and ended up getting a job at this record store called Wuxtry, which was in had a branch in Athens, and they needed a manager or something. So they sent him, asked him, you know, if he wouldn't mind moving, and he, you know, he thought, sure, fine. So he moved to Athens and you know, kind of became the daytime guy at this record store, went hang out there, you know, strumming his guitar behind the counter. And that's where he bumped into Michael Stipe, who had moved to Athens to catch up with his family in early 1979 and started going to school at UGA. And he was an art student. And one of the things about the University of Georgia's art school, which was the Lamar Dodd School of Art, was that it was had a really cool faculty of people who were actually practicing artists and teachers as well, but they were all kind of bohemian and freaky, and a lot of them were super into music. And so a lot of these kids who were studying you know, graphic art of one sort or the other, painting and sculpture, visual art, you know, also, you know, they were young. It was the 70s or the 80s, and they were into rock and roll and into music and into punk rock. And this aesthetic kind of began to be shared among, you know, not just the faculty, but the students, that, you know, the combination of the influence of punk rock and folk art, and this idea that, like, well, you know, you should be able, you know, if you have an artistic sensibility, you should be able to make art in any form, really, no matter what your skill set is. So a lot of these art students began to form bands, you know, first of all, just to entertain themselves and to entertain their friends. But, you know, you could form a band, and not knowing how to play an instrument was not a problem. I mean, this band Pylon, or the B-52s, who got together, I think, in 1977, you know, they talk about their first rehearsal. Like, a lot of it was sitting down and trying to figure out who was going to learn to play which instrument, you know, less so with the Bees than with Pylon. But with Pylon, you know, like the guy, Michael Lahusky, who was the co-founder and bassist of Pylon, was like, yeah, I decided to become the bass player because it had two fewer strings, and I thought it'd be easier to learn how to play. And they became like a really cool band, you know, with a really distinctive sound that came, you know, in part from the fact that, you know, they didn't know how to play, but they taught themselves, and they created, you know, this musical aesthetic that was super interesting and distinctive and eventually quite popular.
1: So was REM that inexperienced? I mean, they had some musical training, even if it was self-taught, right? I mean, they were a little bit further along.
2: They were quite a bit further along. I mean, yeah. Peter was sort of their spokesman in the media in the beginning, and he was really one for sort of playing up their amateur creds. But actually, the rhythm section, Mike Mills and Bill Berry, had been playing together in high school bands going back like 4 or 5 years at that point. And they were in like a really successful high school band. And Mike Mills had been quite well trained and was a multi-instrumentalist who could play guitar, bass, keyboards, everything. And Bill Berry could play guitar and drums. I mean, those guys were great musicians. Peter hadn't really played in a band, but he had been obsessively playing guitar for years on his own, and kind of teaching himself. And Michael Stipe had been in bands when he was in high school. and was very determined to be a rock star, essentially, and was extraordinarily talented as a singer and a songwriter as well, as you know, and they were all great songwriters, sure, ultimately. But they, you know, there was a certain amount of learning on the job. But by the time, even when they played their first show, which was in early April of 1980 at a party that was held in this old Episcopal church in Athens, where some of them lived, you know, the moment, you know, there were a couple other bands that were playing their first shows that night. And but when REM came up, it's like the place just was like riveted. I mean, people, you know, they were cool guys, so they had a lot of friends and a lot of people were crowding in. But once they began playing and people heard what was going on, like, you couldn't get in the door.
1: Yeah.
2: And that was like literally their first show.
1: Unlike Springsteen, who could walk across the river and go to New York, right? These guys were discovered in Athens, Georgia. So how much was it the Athens, Georgia crowd, and it grew from there? How much of it was it college radio stations at the time? And or how much was it MTV at the time that sort of propelled a lot of groups like REM?
2: Well, MTV didn't really pick up on REM in a major way until much later in the decade, till The One I Love, really. I mean, they, you know, they would occasionally play the early videos.

0: to figure out how to play around the Southeast. He knew who to call at all these clubs and how to get a booking and then how to behave when you're there and be professional about it. And from the beginning, they would play anywhere, pizza parlors, gay bars, fraternities, house parties. They go anywhere because they figured that, you know, unlike some, you know, like Pylon, those guys really only ever wanted to play for audiences that they knew would get them from the start. But REM would go anywhere and play anything because they just figured we're going to win over people with every show. And even if it's one or two, if we play enough shows, you know, those one or two people are going to come back with one or two friends. And if we come back again and again and again, everyone's going to start bringing their friends and it's going to be huge. And they were right. You know, eventually when they had records out, they did a really great job of going to all the different college radio stations and ingratiating themselves with the, you know, the DJs and the program directors and making friends because they were all so young at the time. I mean, they were, you know, if they weren't out playing music, they would have been college DJs themselves. So they all had a lot in common and shared a lot of taste. So they kind of built the foundations of their popularity, like almost literally hand to hand by meeting, you know, going and playing a ton of shows, meeting, connecting with people, befriending people, and just sort of being nice guys and going out and playing great shows and remembering people and being kind to them. Yeah. And that was, you know, and it was a very, you know, it took them a long time to break through. But when they eventually did begin to play bigger shows and kind of get a bigger audience, you know, they were really seasoned and smart about how they did it.
1: Well, the book is called The Name of This Band is REM. Peter Ames Carlin is our guest. One of the things I loved about REM is they stayed friends through the whole thing, and they retired together. And oftentimes, right, bands get successful, they break up, there's, you know, all sorts of infighting, they never talk again. But from the outside looking in, right, REM stayed friends till the end, right?
0: Oh, yeah, they're still friends. I mean, they, you know, you occasionally you'll see things where they all go to a bar, you know, they'll go to the 40 Watt to catch a show together, if all four of them are in Athens, you know. And I would see Peter Buck. I used to live in Portland, and Peter's lived there for like the last 15 years or so. And Peter was around town a lot, and and I had a lot of friends. I was buddies with him, and we had a lot of friends in common. And I'd hear like, oh yeah, Mike Mills was here working with him over there, or, you know, or Bill. You know, Bill didn't come out a lot to leave town. He likes to stay home. But, you know, they were like, I've heard about a lot of different musicians and bands and stuff. And I swear to God, REM is by far the most emotionally mature group of guys I've ever written about in my life. I mean, they were, and part of it was they, you know, they were kind of well raised, all of them. They had good relationships with their parents, by and large. And I think the fact that it took them so long to really break through, as opposed to a band like Nirvana, where it happened like almost overnight, once their first record came out. But, you know, REM had really about 10 years to kind of, for gradual, slow growth that allowed for them to kind of adjust along the way and to grow up a little bit. So by the time, like, the whole world was paying attention to them, they were, I think, you know, Michael Stipe was the youngest. I think he was like 28 when their first song was like a top 10 hit. And the other guys were, I think, in their early 30s by then. And so when they hit that incredibly hot streak between about 1989 and 1995, and they went on, you know, they were grown up about it. And they had made really smart decisions about, we're going to split everything equally. Everyone's going to be, we're all going to get royalties and credits for writing every song. And they hired really good management who were local and smart and focused on them. And so,
1: do you ever see them touring again or getting on stage and doing it again or a new album at any point?
0: They swear they'll never do that. And if you look at their career and notice how many times they zagged when everybody else zigged, you know, they've made a practice of it. And so if I were a betting man, I think I would wager on them not getting back together again. But on the other hand, you know, they love each other, and who knows whether there's, they start, you know, someone starts to feel an

0: itch. Like, I kind of want to go back and do the thing that we did together because, you know, there's a certain chemistry, a certain feeling that you get when you're making art with a particular group of people. And if that turned out to be the work of your life, and when you know, there's a way where I think for some people, that's when they feel the most alive. And for some people who have kids, it's also nice, you know, and we're bigger, you know, or whatever, we're super famous before their kids were born or when the kids were young. They like the idea of being able to go out and show them, you know, what dad did when everybody loved him.
1: Yeah.
0: And
1: Do you have a?
0: also, I think it's a good way to make a lot of money if you
1: well,
0: need that sort of thing.
1: I don't know if they need that, but Peter Ames Carlin, do you have a favorite REM song?
0: Do I have a favorite REM song? You know, on any given day, could be any of them, but I think "Night Swimming" off
1: Yeah.
0: of "Automatic for the People" is one of my faves. But there's,
1: Yeah.
0: you know, on any given day, there's a different answer to that
1: It's
0: question.
1: so true, and I love "Don't Go Back to Rockdale" or Rockville. I always butcher that, but that one, for some reason, that one always gets me. It's a little country, it's a little twangy, it's a little sideways from what they normally do, but I always love that one too.
0: Yeah.
1: What about movies or a TV show on the book to sort of turn it into a docuseries, a docudrama, a documentary using your book? Any talk of that?
0: Well, no one's talked to me about that. I mean, obviously, I wouldn't be opposed to that sort of thing. I mean, it sounds like fun to me. But I just, you know, I think there's some people who are a lot better at making that happen than me. You know, I'm just up here in Seattle, kind of, you know, minding, trying to be a writer. And
1: Yeah.
0: so, if I were smarter, a little more, you know, a little more hip, I think I would, know more people in LA or New York or whatever and actually get that sort of thing going. But
1: Well, you're hanging out with REM and Bruce Springsteen, so it ain't that bad of a gig. What are you working on next, Peter?
0: I'm sort of, you know, I ended up writing that Tonight in Duggarland book so quickly after the REM book, and it was a real crunch of a thing. So I've been a little bit slacking for a few months. And I spent a lot of time and energy promoting both the REM book and the Bruce book, but and it was a joy to a great extent, but it wears you down. So I've been catching up on my chores, and I'm beginning to think about the next thing, but there's nothing I can talk about it at
1: All
0: the
1: right.
0: moment.
1: Fair enough. Peter Ames Carlin, we got a text for you. This one is from Catherine in British Columbia. She wants to know who were Bruce's biggest influences for his guitar playing and his writing?
0: Ooh. For his guitar playing, that's a really good question because his guitar style has changed so dramatically over the years. I mean, if you listen to him, especially the very, very early stuff and the stuff before the E Street Band when he was playing with Steel Mill, and you can get a lot of that stuff online. He was like the fastest guitar in New Jersey, and a lot of the songs he wrote in those days were essentially delivery systems for these very long, sort of elaborate solos that he would do. But that's a very different style than what he grew into, which is far more simple and far more kind of country inspired to some degree.
1: Yeah.
0: But every so often, you know, he'll tear it open. I mean, if you listen to Kitty's Back, which was on that second record, that's like the one recorded example of him really letting fly on the guitar. You know, he listens to a bunch of different guitar players. You know, Duane Eddy, I think, is one he talks about a lot. You know, and in terms of his songwriting, and again, he has evolved so much from the early days when, you know, his songs were so, you know, sounded a little like Dylan, a little like Van Morrison, a little like, you know, any of these other great singer-songwriters of the late 60s, early 70s. But then as he went on, you know, you hear more Woody Guthrie influence,
1: Yeah. Yeah, a
0: you
1: lot of
0: know,
1: folk stuff, yeah.
0: John, you know, Hank Williams and Johnny Cash and that kind of stuff. But
1: Yeah.
0: for so long, he's been such a distinctive voice of his own.
1: Peter Ames Carlin, the two books, Tonight in Jungleland, The Making of Born to Run, and then his book on REM is called, the name of this book, the name of this band is REM. Peter, you are always welcome here. Whenever you put something pen to paper, come on back and tell us all about it. We thank you for your time and good luck down the road.
0: You bet. My pleasure. Thank you so much.
1: Peter Ames Carlin, the name of this band is REM, and Tonight in Jungleland. Back in a moment, America at Night.
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Hey, from the text line, what is that theme song of yours? It makes me want to pour a glass of brandy and hug the first redhead I see. Woman, that is. Frank from College Station, Texas, chimes in. That song is called Rhythm on the River by Harry Allen. And that's going to do it for hour number two, Tonight in Jungle Land. And the name of this band is R.E.M. What a fun job to go hang out with R.E.M. and Bruce Springsteen and tell their tale. Peter Ames Carlin, two books where all fine books are sold. Next hour, stay right there. We've got open phones. We've got text lines. We've got texts from all over the country, phone calls from all over the country. People are starting to line up right now. Love to take all comers, including those rogue calls where they go off from left field. Talk about all that next hour. Stay right there. Our executive director is Alex Hinton. Our engineer tonight is Richard Good. I'm McGraw-Milhaven. And this is America at Night on Westwood One.

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9: A hurricane is brushing by Hawaii. I'm Dave Anthony, Fox News, and at 1 o'clock in the morning there, Kauai is feeling low the most.
10: It's now about 90 miles due west of us here on the island of Kauai. We're in Kailua. Winds have gusted down nearby Lihue Airport to 84 miles an hour, sustained at 55.
9: Fox Weather's Mike Seidel.
10: The Pacific Ocean way out of its banks, coming across the seawall, across the beach. The whole area here around these hotels is underwater. There's a lot of debris. Power outages, 91% of the island out without power.
9: And Hurricane Lowell's heavy rain stretches east even toward the Big Island, where flooding is a concern. Canada is fighting back in a renewed trade war with the U.S. New tariffs in effect today.
11: After renewed trade talks fell apart with Canada, the Trump administration announced additional tariffs on more than $20 billion worth of goods. Canadian officials then announced retaliatory tariffs ranging from 15 to 50% on everything from dairy to furniture, aluminum, tools, sewing equipment, makeup, stoves, radiators, prefabricated structures, and more. Prime Minister Mark Carney said last week when the Trump administration stops throwing shade and doing memes, talks can resume.
9: That's Fox's Jessica Rosenthal. Oil prices up 2 to 3% as the Iran conflict spills again into Saudi Arabia, where Iran-backed Houthi rebels in Yemen attacked facilities in several Saudi cities. In addition to recent attacks on oil tankers in the Red Sea, Saudi Arabia vowing to retaliate. Russia attacked Ukraine again overnight, killing at least two people after another U.S. attempt to stop the war.
12: Fighting was paused over the weekend as U.S. envoys Jared Kushner and Steve Witkoff arrived in Kyiv for their first official visit to Ukraine, this after visiting Moscow in a renewed push to end the war. The main targets in these overnight attacks were Kyiv and the southern Odessa region.
9: That's Fox's Jonathan Savage, and it's primary day, polls opening in New Hampshire. 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
17: I thought you were going to say it's because you got a haircut. But...
16: I didn't. My haircut this week was on Tuesday. I couldn't do it on... Don't remind me. 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SeattleRed.com. We got a lot to get to, including some really good jobs numbers and... That's national job numbers, because here in Washington State, Olympia is killing jobs. That's a direct quote, which we'll get into in a bit. But first, we start with the humanitarian crisis in Seattle. That's what's trending, brought to you by the Sunset Auto Family.
18: What's trending? The homelessness crisis.
16: About 14 or so months ago, a man was shot and killed at this homeless encampment in South Seattle. It's near 42nd Avenue South and Beacon Avenue South. This happened in the summer of 2025, which is the only reason most people learned that this homeless encampment existed to begin with. It was because of that shooting. 14 months later, the camp now covers several acres, spills across public and private property, and the city of Seattle has decided to look at this and say, not that big of a deal. It's very low priority for us to do anything about. No one should be surprised by that whatsoever. No one, including the neighbors who have been complaining about this thing for the last 14 months, should really be all that confused or shocked by this. One of the neighbors, Andrew Rauch, spoke with Como TV.
19: It is a humanitarian crisis of the worst possible measures. It is just mind-boggling that the city can't get control over this.
20: The city cannot claim ignorance here. They know what's going on.
19: 100%. I have myself been beating this drum for 4 years. The city needs to come in with a hammer and clear these encampments right now. There is going to be tragedy that ensues, whether that be large scale or the small tragedies that occur at these encampments every day, day in and out.
16: But you see, sir, we have to wait for that tragedy, or two or three or four, because Seattle governs by body count and human misery. That is how Seattle governs its homeless encampments. The city waits for a death or two or three. They then hold a press conference, and then they do in 3 days what it refuses to do over the course of 3 years, which is finally sweep these things. We know that that's how they operate, because that's how they've always operated. At least for the longest time, that's how they've operated. Look at what happened in West Seattle last December. A man died at an encampment near Rotary Viewpoint Park. Crews showed up 3 days later, and they cleared the site. Now, of course, at the time, city officials rushed to say, no, this was scheduled in advance. It was not a reaction to the shooting, which is somehow the worst answer they could possibly give. Then you go the year before that, or maybe it was earlier last year, in Lake City. Massive encampment at a park. Finally, someone gets shot and killed, and they're like, well, now we'll take it seriously. This is how they operate. They know these sites are dangerous. They let people die, and then they act. That's how they operate. And this United Care team director, Lee Moman, sent an email to one of the neighbors in Beacon Hill who's obviously concerned about this encampment. And Como printed this email, and it said, quote, "We will continue to monitor the site regularly, conduct biweekly trash cleanup, and carry out outreach efforts as we develop a plan with a specified resolution date." So let's go through what that means. We will monitor the site regularly, meaning, yeah, we know it's there. We know it's been there for years, and it hasn't just been there for the last 14 months, by the way. You just heard it from Andrew. It's been there for like 3-4 years. We know it's there. We're going to continue to monitor. And we're going to conduct biweekly trash cleanup. Man, biweekly? Because Andrea Suarez's team was out there earlier today from We Heart Seattle. She sent me a ton of video. You tell me that's what it looks like after you do the trash pickup? It's literally covered in trash. Covered in trash. It is dangerous. And they said we're going to continue to carry out our outreach efforts. You're going to continue the outreach efforts? You've been doing it for 14 months. You've not had any success, it seems like. So perhaps your outreach efforts are based on failed strategy, a failed policy, failed leadership. I don't know. I wouldn't have put that in writing. I would have said, hey, we just learned about this site. We've done absolutely nothing. We haven't picked up any trash whatsoever, which is why it looks exactly the way it looks. And we haven't done a single bit of outreach. Thank you for bringing this to our attention. Now we'll really get the work done. That's what I just lie. I'd rather you lie than you tell me that this is a result of the work that you've been doing. And no one at City Hall can tell you a resolution date because there isn't a resolution date. That's the thing. There's not going to be a resolution date until someone dies. And even then, we can't even guarantee you'll get a resolution date. It might take two people dead. There's this promise to develop a plan to eventually pick a resolution date. We're going to have a meeting setting up our future meetings in which we'll talk about having future meetings about figuring all this out. And of course, they've got a nearby tiny home village, which we're told over and over and over again, that is a solution to the encampments. Where are they going to go if they don't have anywhere to live? Okay, create your tiny home village. Now you're going to bring everyone in there. Well, eventually, maybe, kind of, sort of, but probably not.
19: These are folks that don't want help, that were not going to fall in line to move into any sort of shelter, and certainly not going to be receptive to drug treatment. And there's solutions for that, but the city has no teeth in its policies. This is a true tearing at the fabric of our community. I would warn every one of those neighborhoods to be super resistant to that.
16: Be super resistant, he's saying, to the tiny home villages, which is something we've said many, many, many, many times. I had to live near one once. And that was like the best case scenario, what I experienced, which was just a little bit more of an increase in trash and crazy homeless people shouting obscenities at the top of their lungs. That was best case. The city has no teeth in its policies. That is by design. And progressives, of course, they call this compassion. Seattle compassion gets people killed. To me, compassion doesn't look like a man dying in a shootout, followed by 14 months of biweekly trash pickup, followed by trees getting cut down so the camp can grow. I saw a tweet, I think it was Mary Catherine Hamm, who pointed out you have a tree ordinance in this city that's like 10,000 words long. It is a New Yorker article, and it's just as dull and no one actually reads it, like a New Yorker article. And it governs whether or not you can cut down any trees on your property. But at this property, you can cut down all the trees you want. No rules. No rules. Because I guess it lacks compassion to enforce any sorts of rules or have any kind of standards applied to the homeless. Here's another person who knows what this means, a business owner. Peter Easty talking to Como.
3: Tremendous amount of stolen property, stolen vehicles, fires at night, noise.
21: This feels like the same conversation you and I have had multiple times. How frustrating is that for you?
3: Beyond belief.
16: No, again, I'm going to push back on that. It's not beyond belief. It is totally expected. I'm not shocked by this at all. Like, not even a little bit. And anyone who's truly shocked by this doesn't really come from the area, hasn't lived here very long. That's my guess. And I, God bless Peter and Andrew and everyone else there who's impacted by this. And I'm grateful that Jeremy did this story for Como. It is just a total nightmare wanting anything reasonable to get done when it comes to the homelessness crisis. We've got homeless advocates and activists out there who don't do anything but talk about how they really want to help.
1: Because they need housing. It's about to be winter. These people, yeah, they're building little, it's his property, so he's allowed to have little tiny homes, things like that, while he's looking into, you know, yeah, how he can facilitate these people in their recovery.
16: Excuse after excuse after excuse from total failures. These people are failures. Every single homeless advocate outside of We Heart Seattle, outside of Christina's, the More We Love, like, outside of these private organizations, all the advocacy groups that the city and county and state works with, almost all of them, total failures. And yet you wouldn't know it by how much money they keep bringing in for their budget every single year that you and I pay for. It's weird how you can have such failures and yet your budget continues to grow. It's almost like they're not solving the crisis because it keeps the money coming in, having a crisis that they say they're going to solve eventually at some point, maybe kind of, but not really.
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16: I know. 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
18: What's trending? The economy.
16: We had some good national news that we'll get into a little bit later on this hour. Great jobs report blowing past expectations. And yet, looking at the National Federation of Independent Businesses releasing its August jobs report just this week, they put it out yesterday, focusing on Washington State small business owners. And not good. The Small Business Employment Index slipped 0.3 points down from July. And the historical average is just doing a little bit better, just a little bit better, showing some cooling. It's not the end of the world, I suppose. But seasonally adjusted, 35% of owners reported job openings they couldn't fill, which is down a point from July. Hiring plans dropped 3 points. The share of owners hiring or trying to hire fell by 5 points at the same time, meaning they're not even looking anymore because they can't find anyone. The problem is that the state keeps adding costs, stacking up on top of one another to these employers at the exact moment the employers are pulling back. And that gap was a focus in this report, which we have linked to over at SeattleRed.com. Patrick Connor is the state director for the NFIB. NFIB?
5: Maybe it's just NIB. I don't know.
16: Well, you say the F is silent.
5: Yeah,
16: that doesn't
5: silent.
16: Make sense,
5: yeah,
16: in
5: silent.
16: An acronym.
5: It's silent.
16: So you have an acronym and which one of the letters is silent? They looked at the softening numbers and said, yeah, we know exactly where this is coming from. In fact, quoting the guy, he says, it's not just rain that's likely to, and that's, you don't need to get all cutesy there, Patrick. It's not just rain that's likely to dampen the spirits at this weekend's Labor Day barbecues, but fewer jobs and job openings as Main Street employers face a new income tax, looming increases in base B&O tax rates, and hikes in a variety of payroll taxes. This is the money quote right here. Olympia is killing jobs. I'm going to tweak that a little bit since they're a nonpartisan group. Democrats in Olympia are killing jobs. Olympia isn't doing this. The people in charge in Olympia, they're the ones doing this. And that's specifically the Democrats. Democrats introduced and pushed this new income tax. Democrats increased the base B&O tax. Democrats hiked up a variety of payroll taxes. Republicans didn't vote for that. Republicans didn't vote for any of that. So let's not just simply say Olympia is killing jobs. Let's tell you who in Olympia is killing the jobs. He continues, voters should ask every legislative candidate what specifically they plan to do to help small businesses rebound, grow, and create the jobs our community so badly need. Why? You're just going to get a spin of an answer. They're not going to tell you anything you need to know. They're not. The best way to decipher who's going to tackle this issue is looking at the letter next to their name. If there's a D, pass. If there's an R, they deserve your support. What are you going to say? Well, you know, the Republicans, they haven't been able to get anything done because they're not in charge. They're not in charge. Now, the chief economist, Bill Dunkelberg, he described the August slowdown as seasonal. And there's undoubtedly, you know, there's truth to that, right? Right now, we have some seasonal job issues. Saying small businesses are slowing down their hiring efforts as the summer comes to an end with fewer owners reporting job openings or plans to create new positions. The pressure to offer competitive wages is still high, but it's no longer a top challenge for most Main Street employers. But the hiring difficulty, that hasn't gone anywhere. That's still there. 47% of owners, or 82% of those actively trying to hire, reported few or no qualified applicants. And what happens when you have few or no qualified applicants, you end up settling. Right, Jackson?
5: Exactly.
16: I know. You end up settling. 18% said they received no applicants at all. 31% have openings for skilled workers, and 13% have openings for unskilled workers. You're like, we don't need you to have skills, and they're still not getting applications. It's terrifying.
5: Sounds good for people like me, though.
16: Yeah, but not for the people who end up thinking that you know what you're doing because you come off as nerdy. Thank you for not wearing a t-shirt today. I know you wanted to because of the weather and because it's Labor Day. And that was a compliment.
5: Oh, thanks.
16: Yeah, I mean, it's an ugly shirt that you are wearing, but it's
5: just gray. How's it ugly?
16: We have the full report over at SeattleRed.com. I hope you will check it out. Let's find out what else is trending.
18: What's trending? Wait, what?
16: Just another one of these weird stories that tells you so much more about, I guess, our culture than anything. A Virginia mom received a criminal conviction simply because she let her 5-year-old son walk alone down a few blocks in her gated community. What are we doing here, folks? What are we doing here? Carrie Ann Parkinson is a mother of five. And she was convicted of contributing to the delinquency of a minor, which is a class 1 misdemeanor in Virginia. She was sentenced to 6 months in jail, but the judge suspended the sentence. And instead, she was placed on the state's child abuse and neglect registry. She has to be there for 7 years. The Daily Mail says the arguably severe punishment was handed down after she told her son, Sam, he can go unsupervised to a pond in their gated community and pick up goose feathers, which is his favorite activity, which that might be punishable for the parent. Why is, how is that your kid's favorite activity?
5: You call
16: pick
5: me
16: up
5: a,
16: goose feathers?
5: You call me a nerd.
16: Jesus. Yeah, no, you're that. You look cool, according to, you're edgy. Pick up goose feathers. Okay. It was a June morning, they say. Parkinson had just returned home from a bike ride with Sam, during which the two had stopped so he could grab some feathers. When they returned home, the boy asked to go back and get some more. He's an insatiable nerd, apparently. And the mom was all like, yeah, sure, that sounds good. We're in a gated community. There's not like there's a whole bunch of threats. So long as you're looking both ways on the walk down to the pond or wherever it is you're going. She said it was a short walk to the pond along a sidewalk 10 feet from the road separated by grass in their affluent community, which, again, is gated. It's got 24-hour security. It's got a 25-mile-per-hour speed limit. It's got 3 golf courses. He would have had to go through 2 crosswalks. That's it, which he's done many times in the past and hasn't gotten hit by a car. But it is a 5-year-old. A passerby saw him, became concerned. They alerted the gated community security. They ended up getting involved. Now, in fairness, I will say in fairness, 5 years old is young. I do think that that is young. Is this something worth this level of punishment? No, no. I think we can have an honest conversation about what age is more appropriate. And I don't know if there's just like this hard cutoff because some kids are more responsible than others.
6: Sure, yeah.
16: Five, again, to me is young. I don't know if I would, even if your five-year-old kid was a dork who likes to go pick up goose feathers, I'm not sure that's an appropriate age for solo walking to a pond. You've got a pond, which means there's water, which means a kid could fall. Like, all things could happen. I'm not really concerned about the kid getting kidnapped in a gated community, although that does sound like a potential Dateline episode. Five is young to me. But the punishment is absurd.
6: Yeah, exactly. Like, for me, if I was a parent, that would make me a little nervous. But I don't think, like, the heavy hand of the state needs to come down and, like, throw the book at this woman.
16: Not only just throw the book. I mean, again, not going to jail, but being, you know, potentially on the line, on the hook for a year worth of jail time. But being put on the child abuse and neglect registry?
6: Yeah, she's not abusing the kid.
16: The kid's fine. I get rid of it. Well, it's just the neglect part. For 10 minutes, the kid was picking up, and it wasn't even neglect. She's all like, look, my kid's a nerd. I can't be nerdy with him all the time. You know how boring it is collecting goose feathers? Why would you put me through that? That's abusive.
6: And then he wants me to play Chinese checkers later. And
16: it's too much. This is nuts. And yet, of course, today, the big news with the Lindsey Clancy trial is a mistrial. Thank God.
6: But yeah,
16: for one dude on that jury who's all like, no, no, no, no, no. You killed three of your kids and you're lying about the voices you heard in your head. We're not. Sad that everyone else on that jury seemed to be ready to just let her go.
6: It's an upside down world where, like, this woman gets, like, the severe punishment and Lindsey Clancy, like, deserves empathy, apparently.
16: I can't do it. I can't anymore. In fairness, though, at least this Daily Mail article is pretty sympathetic towards the mom.
6: Yeah. I mean, it wasn't that long ago in this country that, like, this was pretty normal. My parents always talk about how, like, in the 60s and 70s when they were kids, like, in, like, the summer, their parents would just be like, all right, see you later. Come back for dinner.
16: We've done this sort of roller coaster of stepping back on the parenting to then helicopter parenting, then stepping back again and then helicopter. I don't know where we are right now. Feels like we're heading back into helicopter parenting a little bit. And I think the only reason it kind of went away, COVID, I think, changed a little bit of that, mostly because you were sick and tired of your kid because they were indoors all the time. Get the hell out of the house. Push him out. Go collect your goose feathers. And now you got that. This is nuts. 1-800-465-8770 for your text messages. 1-800-465-8770 if you want to send me a text message. And, of course, you're going to head on over to SeattleRed.com, which is where you can get video of the show, podcast, all the news and opinion without any of the left-wing spin. When we come back, we had really good jobs numbers today, which is why you probably didn't hear much about it in the media. We'll get into it when we return on The Basement Ranch.
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16: The Jason Rancho. Thank you so much for tuning in. I really do appreciate it. There's some good economic news, which is precisely why you didn't hear too much about it today on the left-wing media networks or in print. And I say two bits of, actually, I'm off again. It's three bits of good news. We had the last 2 months, the July and June numbers were not great for job growth. The problem when we get these job numbers each and every month, it's based on projections. It's not a hard number that we end up getting. It's based on reporting, self-reporting. Sometimes it's late, sometimes it's wrong. And in June, we had an original estimate of 20,000 new jobs. Well, it turns out it was actually 31,000, so much better than we thought in June. July, that was a real bummer, right? We lost some 23,000 jobs. Do you remember that? And of course, left-wing outlets were definitely leaning into that. It shows you the weakness of the Trump economy. Well, it just was revised up to 21,000 job gain. So it went from 23 jobs lost to 21,000 job gain. Now, still, you can say, good, but that's not great. Fair enough, right? Okay. At some point, the numbers become smaller. You can only create so many jobs, but okay, fair enough. What did we expect in August? The job gain number from the economists said was going to be about 65,000 or so-ish. And they thought the unemployment rate would go up to 4.2%. Okay, we did much better than 65,000. We actually did 162,000. 162,000. And no, the unemployment rate did not go up. And even Matt Egan from CNN was like, there's no way you can look at this and not say this is good news.
0: Yeah, this report, it did crush expectations. So
16: crushed.
0: The forecast from economists was for a gain of just 65,000 jobs in August. But look at this, 162,000, as you mentioned, more than doubling the forecast. Unemployment rate was supposed to go up a tick to 4.2. It didn't. It stayed at a low level of just 4.1%. And there were significant revisions in the positive direction for both June and July. In particular, July was originally reported as a small loss of jobs, but now, as this chart shows, there's been a small gain in jobs in July. This shows how volatile the trend has been month to month. There's been a few months of job loss over the last year and a half or so. But again, it's nice to see an increase. In fact, this was the most jobs the economy has added in a single month since March.
16: Oh, that's good. That's good. And I'm sure getting good news like this will get a reasonable reaction from folks who understand that regardless of whether or not they're Republicans or Democrats, they want a strong economy. This is good for job growth in their own communities. So let's cut to Congressman James Walkinshaw, the Democrat from Virginia on CNN, who I'm going to assume is going to celebrate these job numbers.
2: Well, I think we'll wait to see for the revisions on the jobs report. But the
16: okay. So he's immediately saying, well, it might not be so good.
2: The challenge with this economy hasn't been jobs, it's been costs. It's the fact that costs are rising faster than wages. And I'm glad that there are jobs being created.
16: You don't sound that glad. You don't sound elated at all.
6: You sound pretty glum.
16: Yeah, I mean, could you put on a smile? A little bit. This is good news.
2: But it doesn't do a lot of good to have a job if you can't afford gas, you can't afford groceries because those prices are skyrocketing. So we got to get costs under control. The tariffs are driving up costs. The war in Iran is driving up.
16: Tariffs are not driving up costs, by the way. There was reason to believe that they were, but there's two reasons to know that they're not actually driving up costs generally. There are some instances in which they are. I'm not saying it across the board. Honda, 2 weeks ago, no one really covered this, but Honda is deciding where they're going to build a new factory. And they said the almost 100% chance the new factory is going to be built in the United States. And what they cited were the tariffs, saying that this is a way for us to keep costs down. But what they also said was they did not pass along the tariff costs to the consumer. Number two, remember that whole lawsuit from these private businesses asking for a refund on tariffs from the United States government?
6: Mm-hmm.
16: Why would we refund them if they passed along the tariffs to the consumer? Wouldn't I be in line for a refund if I was the one who actually had to pay the tariff? Yeah. They're kind of conceding that they didn't pass along at least all the tariffs onto their consumers. Walmart came out and said, yeah, we're not passing along the tariffs to everyone. So there's been, some overstatement to a degree on some of the tariff talk. But then Kevin Hassett, who refuses to blow his nose, went on CNBC today. He's the National Economic Council director, saying, I mean, they expected good numbers based on the data that they were seeing, but not this good.
7: But this number was way, way better than I expected. And it wasn't just me. We went back and looked, and 77 people posted their forecast at Bloomberg, and this blew past everybody. So this number was above anybody's forecast, and by a lot. It was 4 standard deviations above the mean. And so it's a really blockbuster number.
16: It really is. And so this news will go to die. Guess it was too good. Now, I will say, in fairness, it is ahead of a 3-day weekend, and that's usually where news dies, ahead of a 3-day weekend or just a regular weekend. I don't know why they always release these numbers on Friday. At some point, maybe you're like, man, they've been bad every month for the last 6 months. Let's just start doing it on Friday. They're never going to get any better. And that works to a degree. But when they're good, you want them to actually be the focus. You want people to talk about it. Speaking of jobs, there's a scathing report calling John Fetterman and his willingness to do basic duties of his job as a senator into question. And a lot of people are kind of wondering whether or not this is a legitimate report or if it's a bunch of staff members who are smearing him because they thought he was going to be way more progressive than he turned out to be, which is one of the reasons why we actually like John Fetterman. Like, he'll still vote against Republican causes 8 times out of 10 or 7 times out of 10, but that still means 2 or 3 times he's on our side instead of 10 out of 10 times going up against us. And when it comes to certain issues, including Israel, including police, including pushing back against socialism, there's no difference between Republicans and John Fetterman on those issues. But this Wall Street Journal article painted him as a politician more interested in going on Fox News and courting the support of conservative media outlets so that he can discuss Israel than, they say, meeting with paralyzed veterans from his state. They say he blew off a funeral for a slain police officer because it would have taken too long. And apparently members of his own delegation are pretty upset. Now, I have no idea whether or not any of this is true, but it did seem, as Ali Vitali pointed out on MS Now, that there were a lot of staff members who were kind of pretty eager to bash John Fetterman. And I don't know if that means it's because he's awful and they're pointing it out, or they're just upset that he's not progressive enough.
4: I mean, there are so many former staffers, Willie, at this point, speaking out. The fact that the Journal was able to look at text messages between former aides and the senator, I just cannot stress enough how rare it is that you see this. Yes, there are staffers who don't like their bosses, who leave the office, who whisper about it off the record.
16: And we know when you do that, Jackson, just FYI. We know.
6: I'm not stupid enough to do that.
16: I saw that one text.
4: To have it be put in writing, not just in the Journal, but you look on social media platforms and there are former staffers who are saying they regret ever working to help elect this senator. This was someone who really rose to prominence in the National View because he brought sort of a no-nonsense progressive approach to his Senate role. And he has just become, in the words of former staffers that I've spoken to, a completely different person, not just on policy, but in his desire to do parts of the job that are so important. One of the things that I thought was so striking in that Journal piece was they have text messages where staffers are talking to Fetterman about needing to go to a funeral for three law enforcement officials back home in Pennsylvania, and that it was going to be a lengthy funeral. And at one point he allegedly says that's a non-starter. I mean, constituent services showing up for members that will vote for you again, in theory, in 2 years. This is literally the bread and butter of being a lawmaker. And I have been so stunned at the ways that former staffers have been willing to throw their former boss under the bus.
16: The former staffer part is what I do think needs to be underlined. Former staffer. And we do know that there were a lot of staff members who decided to leave because of the fact that he wasn't as

0: But we also don't know why he said what he said. Was it because it's legitimately too long and he felt like he'd be bored? Or because he couldn't get out of something? He has a vote that he needs to take. Or given his medical history, he's got a doctor follow-up appointment that he needs to go. I don't know. But it does look bad. It really does. That it will be used by progressives to go after him makes me just a little bit suspicious. And then finally, William Lawrence, brother of a noted liberal academic.
1: Is he actually?
0: No, I just made that up. Oh. I just wanted to see if you would catch that nerdy reference. I don't know if he has a younger sister named Sarah or not. I don't know. But he's a nominee in one of the most competitive House races in the country. It's based in Michigan. And kudos to the K-Files over at CNN, Andrew Kaczynski.
1: I think that's what it is, yeah.
0: It's spelled differently, but that's
1: it's
0: how
1: not
0: I
1: like
0: think
1: Ted Kaczynski.
0: Okay. Exactly. He's not like Sarah Lawrence, William Lawrence. This is different Kaczynski family. But he's been really good and fair, I think. He does this for Republicans and Democrats. If you are a crazy person who said crazy things online, he finds out and then he does the report on TV. And it actually makes it onto broadcasts. Usually it's what's her name show.
1: I think Laura Coates.
0: Not Laura Coates. It's who's on before Abby.
1: I don't really know CNN's lineup.
0: I don't know either, and I'm on the network.
1: Jake Tapper.
0: It's the female after him.
1: Brianna Taylor.
0: Yeah, that one, I think, if that's who I don't know. But he's on. I always see him while I'm in the green room. Like, I see him on the screen. And he found out that William Lawrence deleted hundreds of old social media posts in which he embraced police and prison abolition. He called for nationalizing fossil fuel companies so that they can end the production. And he attacked moderate Democrats while also writing F the nuclear family home and calling it an isolating, individualistic, violent way of organizing society. How is a nuclear family violent? I don't get, what are you talking about? I don't even know how you can call it isolating or individualistic. How is that? It's a literal family with multiple people. How's that individualistic? He said he envisions a world of free and open migration. Oh, that'll go well. Calling to abolish the Senate. So he's a lunatic. Another lunatic who's pretending not to be a lunatic by deleting all this stuff. When you delete this stuff, you are telling on yourself. And it always makes it worse. Just go. And it's funny because when Abdul El-Sayed was caught deleting all his crazy stuff.
1: Like defund police stuff. Yeah.
0: All that stuff. He's like, I didn't want people to quote it out of context. Well, then why didn't you leave it up so we can see the context that you're pretending is taken out of context? We have all the tweets. What did you mean when you said defund the police? Well,
1: it's nuanced, okay?
0: There's a nuanced conversation about what defund means and what exactly are police. When I say defund, I just mean we want to take all the money away from them. Yeah, but that we know what the word defund means. Yeah, but is that really defund? Yes, that's exactly what it is. That's precisely what it is. Lawrence even wrote a song inspired by moderate Democrat Joe Manchin's resistance to climate change agenda from the Democrats, saying, our generation says F you for everything. Hurry up and die so that we can get started. Jesus. God. Okay.
1: Sounds like a nice guy.
0: Doesn't he sound like someone you should put into office in a highly competitive race?
1: He sounds like a very sober-minded and wise statesman.
0: Kudos to Kaczynski for running this. Here's my question, and I don't know the answer. Is local media talking about this? It's one thing for CNN or Fox or any of the national outlets to cover this, and they should. It is newsworthy. But are they the only ones covering this? Are Michigan outlets covering this and pointing all of this out? We'll find out. 1-800-465-8774, your text.
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6: Welcome back to the Jason Rand Show. Thank you so much for tuning in. I really do appreciate it. There was a piece in the Seattle Times by Gene Balk that looked at the so-called housing crisis in Seattle and argues essentially that the housing crunch isn't merely about zoning or construction costs. It's not about people coming to Seattle and taking up all the housing, that it is a record 44% of households that now have just one person living in it alone. And so the article effectively says the city is burning through far more units per resident than it used to. Even as population growth slows, they're seeing an increasing single population that's keeping the demand for housing high. And on the surface, I get what they're saying, but also the homes that have been created, the apartments, the studios, are meant for single people. It's not meant for two people. So this idea that, well, if one person wasn't going to live in it, it would free it open for two people. No, I don't think that that's the case. But 44% of Seattle households are one person living alone. So it's 170,500 people, according to this article, out of 383,000 total households. You go back to 2015, it was 117,000 people, or 38%. So it went from 38% to 44% of single-person households, which are now the most common household type in the city. Now, it makes sense from 2015 through today that that number goes up. Why? Because we have a larger workforce of Amazon engineers who tend to be younger and single. And they live where they work, close by to their Amazon headquarters in Seattle. And the houses around it, or the apartment units around it, are meant for single family occupants or single people occupant. That's it. We are fifth among the 50 biggest U.S. cities at that number, 44%. Cleveland is actually number one, Atlanta number two, and D.C. number three. D.C. makes a lot of sense to me. Number four is Minneapolis. And Balk attributes Cleveland's number to cheap housing and aging retirees, but then looks at the Seattle numbers and said the high-earning young professionals who can afford to live alone are, in fact, living alone. So that's another big piece. Why, especially younger people who move in together, why? It's because they're looking for roommates. They can't afford the housing, but we have a lot of people who make a lot of money here. Nationally, the trend is obviously much higher than what it used to be. That might also be some societal, you know, issues, people not getting married earlier in life as they did in, say, 1950, when that household of single people was at 9%. 2024, it was 29%. Now, the causes beyond what I just said, he lists: seniors aging in place instead of downsizing. They say gray divorce, splitting one household into two. Then he points out the younger generation of workers who want the tech jobs, and so they're not getting married. They've got a lot of money. They're not moving in with someone. And they say half of Seattle's adult men and 45% of adult women have never married. They say a wave of studio and one-bedroom deliveries in 2024 and 2025 pushed vacancy up and cooled rent growth. But he doesn't say whether that keeps up, because we obviously don't know. Again, all of this on the surface kind of makes sense to me, but no one is I've not heard anyone really talk about this. And I say this as someone who lives alone. Well, that's technically not true. Did we talk about this? I adopted a dog a couple years ago.
7: Oh, really?
6: Mm-hmm.
7: I had no idea.
6: Yeah, I should
7: wait,
6: start
7: a couple
6: posting,
7: of years ago. Wow.
6: I know. I should start posting photos and videos on our social media.
7: You should get
6: show
7: him
6: people that
7: account that's called like the dog D'Artagnan or something.
6: Oh, on Instagram.
7: Can I don't know if that's his name, but it's just a hunch.
6: How did you? Oh my God. Do you have a gift? That's his name. It's D'Artagnan.
7: Oh, wow.
6: But you, okay, but do you know what D'Artagnan is from?
7: The Three Musketeers.
6: How did you know that? Do you know where my dog D'Artagnan is literally from? You'll never get where I got him.
7: I'm in Mexico. I don't know.
6: Did you just say Mexico?
7: Yeah.
6: How did you know? I just talked about this for the first time today. So I technically live with an animal, but I live.
7: I don't know if that counts, but
6: I live alone. And, you know, my apartment complex has a lot of one-bedroom apartments. They've got a couple two-bedrooms, but for the most part, these are one-bedroom apartments. They're not huge. I think my place is like 850 square feet-ish, something like that. And technically, if I had someone to live with me, could we make it work if I was in a relationship? Sure, I guess. It's still kind of cramped. You don't live in the most densely populated parts of Seattle with other people, generally. If you're going to move into the suburbs where you have a little bit more space. This is how it was designed. Now, if you don't like that, awesome. Figure out the designing issue. Go in and if there were demand for more two-bedroom and three-bedroom homes, we would have more. Because what's to stop any of these apartment complexes, once they have enough people moving out, say, okay, before we reopen everything, looking at the demand, we're going to keep these two homes off the market. We're going to knock down some walls, and we're going to reopen this as a four-bedroom or a three-bedroom apartment. Why wouldn't they do that if there was that? There's just the demand isn't there. At least not yet, and at least not in the downtown core. 1-800-465-8770 for your text messages. 1-800-465-8770. 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
14: Dollar for dollar retaliation.
15: I'm Dave Anthony, Fox News. That's what Canada did today with new tariffs in effect on American imports after trade talks broke down last month.
16: They range from 50% on milk and aluminum products to 25% on cheese and seafood, all the way down to industrial equipment. U.S. tariffs on Canadian goods cover wine, hockey equipment, and cement, among other things. And now President Trump is targeting private jet maker Bombardier, writing on Truth Social. No more selling Bombardier in the United States. Their products aren't good enough. Over 50% of their revenue comes from the United States. The president goes on to say that it's a company that lives off of American buyers, companies, and airports, and that they can't treat America like a piggy bank without building here.
15: Fox's Alexandria Hoff at the White House. Just south of the Canadian border, more polls are opening in New Hampshire, where it's primary day, and there's another socialist on the ballot.
17: The most watched primaries will decide who faces off in November for the U.S. Senate seat. Democrat Jean Shaheen announced earlier this year she would give up. Democratic Congressman Chris Pappas will face off against Democratic Socialist Karishma Mansour. While on the Republican side, two former U.S. Senators, John E. Sununu and Scott Brown, will seek their party's nomination.
15: For Fox's good old Scott, Saudi Arabia is vowing to retaliate after Iran-backed Houthi militants went on the attack from Yemen, hitting facilities in several Saudi cities after also hitting oil tankers in the Red Sea. Oil prices up 2-3% this morning. Hurricane Lowell is brushing past Hawaii, where it's still in the middle of the night. The island of Kauai is closest and feeling the force. Fox Weather's Mike Seidel is there.
18: There is debris everywhere, rocks, boulders, trees. Power out is out to 92% of the 36,000 customers here on the island. We've had anywhere from 2 to 4 inches of rain down here at the coast, but up in the mountains, they've had just over a foot of rainfall.
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3: Tuesday, September 8th, 2026. I'm Jessica Rosenthal. The first ever Republican midterm convention kicks off tomorrow in Dallas, and the big motivator for the gathering is to rally the base ahead of midterms.
4: How do we get people that want to be in the know and actually get them to care about the outcome? And the one person that can do that is Donald Trump.
14: I'm Dave Anthony. This week marks 25 years since 9/11. And Karl Rove, who was a senior Bush advisor, takes us through the president's day dealing with the terror attacks.
5: The phone rings. The president has the phone. I can only hear part of the conversation, but I know it's bad when he said, "Is Rumsfeld alive?" It was the strike on the Pentagon.
6: And I'm Carol Markowitz. I've got the final word on the Fox News Rundown.
3: While some of the headlines are focused on the Republicans who aren't going, plenty are attending and speaking at the midterm convention in Dallas. The president floated the idea last fall, but it didn't come together really until June with an agreement to hold the two-day event in Dallas beginning tomorrow. President Trump said from South Carolina a couple of weeks ago, the goal is to remind people about how motivating he can be to voters.
7: So just say that I'm on the ballot one more time. You got to say it. And you got to come out and vote.
3: Last week, the president said he planned to travel to swing districts and vulnerable areas throughout the fall.
7: I'm going to take the final 30 days, maybe a little bit more than that, because it's all about 35 races. I'm going to go to every one of those 35 places, and we're going to see if we can get everyone elected.
3: House Minority Leader Hakeem Jeffries has himself traveled to meet with Democratic lawmakers ahead of November and indicates they will be tying Republicans to the president.
8: We're in the midst of a Trump slump and unprecedented extremism that has been unleashed on the American people from the very beginning of this toxic administration.
3: Speaker Mike Johnson recently praised the new candidates they have running for specific seats, like in South Texas.
9: We have races like that around the country, the highest quality candidates I think that we've had in a long time. Very, very bullish about our prospects because of that.
3: While some Republicans aren't going to this convention, including Maine Senator Susan Collins and Michigan Congressman Tom Barrett, dozens of others are, including administration officials, incumbents, and new candidates. The president is expected to appear both nights, delivering the keynote Wednesday. The keynote Thursday will be delivered by Vice President Vance.
4: It's not a presidential nominating convention, but it is a midterm convention.
3: Former RNC chairman and Fox News political analyst Reince Priebus.
4: So the president, you know, we had such a great convention in Milwaukee in 2024. The president said, you know, why don't we do this in the midterm as well and get a lot of enthusiasm out of our base and our folks? But also, there is some party business because there is an RNC meeting taking place in Dallas during the time of the convention. As I understand it, they're also going to be doing some official business as it relates to the 2028 convention, which is going to be in Houston. So there is party business going on, and it's a party, and it will be an opportunity for 2028 convention business as well.
3: We have heard President Trump say, "Please pretend I'm on the ballot in November." Is that part of the goal of this convention, is to reinforce that, to remind people about his presence within the Republican Party, even if he's not going to be on a ballot?
4: Well, you have to keep in mind something that's very tricky in politics and turning out voters in these elections. And what's tricky is that in a midterm election, a lot fewer people vote. Usually people that are in the know, number one, and actually care about the outcome. That's a smaller group of people than who vote in a presidential election. The only problem is the Republican Party hasn't been doing great in midterms, and we have become a great presidential year party, especially when Donald Trump is on the ticket. So the trick is, how do we get people that want to be in the know and actually get them to care about the outcome. And the one person that can do that is Donald Trump. So 54 million people voted on the Republican side of the aisle in 2022. In 2024, 80 million people voted in the Republican Party. So we need to figure out how we can motivate about 30% more people who voted in 2024 than 2022. We need to figure out how do we get them to vote. And that person's Donald Trump. So we have to get him out there across the country and get people excited about voting. And I know it cuts both ways a little bit, but that's going to come with the territory anyway. So if you're a Republican out there running for office, Democrats are going to link you to Trump. But we want to get the benefit of Trump, too. And that means getting out those voters that don't normally vote in a midterm.
3: It sounds like we do have a bit of a guest list. We know some of the names of the folks coming. And I just want your take on some of these hopefuls, some of the more vulnerables, like Mike Lawler in New York and Ryan McKenzie in Pennsylvania and Derek Van Orden in Wisconsin. These are all incumbents facing tough races, but we expect to hear from candidates either hoping to keep a seat red, like Arizona 1 with Jay Feely, or running to like flip a seat, like Lori Buckhout in North Carolina or Eric Flores in South Texas. Who are you paying attention to? Who do you have high hopes for? Who do you want to hear from?
4: Well, you know, it's really interesting. Obviously, I saw that Senator Husted's going to be speaking. Derek Van Orden, obviously, I'm a Wisconsin guy. I care a lot about DVO. Mike Lawler's an old friend from the Republican National Committee days that you've mentioned. You know, when you read that list, it just reminded me of what we were talking about earlier, that even people that are in tough races are coming to the convention, because the reality is, if we can't get people that love the president to vote in a midterm, we will have a problem, which is why for all the critics out there that are saying, you know, why are you featuring Trump? Why are you doing a midterm convention? Why are you? It's because we have to get people who have created a phenomenon in this Republican Party, a lot of rural voters, a lot of non-degreed people out there, you know, high school diploma, factory workers, people who have become Trump fans, but not necessarily Republican Party people. So that's the trick. And that is what you're seeing. So here you have all these really, really tough races, 50-50 seats coming to Dallas, because that's what they need to do. They need to get Trump voters to vote.
3: Yeah, I keep hearing people like Speaker Johnson say, like Speaker Johnson said, he's very bullish on the midterms. Plenty of Republicans say, we understand history. If past is prologue, this isn't going to work out well for us in November. But there seems to be a lot of hope. Is this wishful thinking? Do you also have hope that it's still going to be a tight margin, or that the Republicans are going to hang on to the House?
4: Well, certainly the general historical mood and sort of the atmospherics of this favor Democrats generally, because it always has. But the difference between today and even 10 years ago or 20 years ago, the Tea Party movement in 2010, there's not 40 seats to flip. We're talking about 18 seats, if that. So you have 18 seats and only 5,000 voters in each of those 18 seats that will actually move the election. So now you take a few billion dollars and you dump it on the heads of 18 times 5, was it 90,000 people? And you're going to know everything you need to know about those 90,000 people. The party knows what beer they drink, what car they drive, how many kids they have, whether their mortgage is right set up or upside down. They know everything. And that's what makes this so difficult, because people that think wave elections, there's just nothing there. That's the difference. So you don't really know. And the Republicans have like a 10-to-1 money advantage. So, yeah, I mean, you can see how if Republicans hold on the majority, it will be by a few. And if the Democrats win the majority, it'll be by a few. Not much.
3: Just a couple more for you before I let you go. You know, a lot of money. You just referenced that the Republicans are outraising Democrats, at least a lot of the committees are. Can you tell me, because a lot of that money goes to advertising, and I just wonder, what do you anticipate on that front? We know in 2024, one of the big ads that caught everybody's attention was the one with Kamala Harris saying that she was for transgender surgeries for people who, you know, undocumented people who are incarcerated. And that made the rounds. There have been a lot of Democratic socialists on the airwaves being very emphatic about what they believe in. Do you anticipate an ad or two or more that features that in some of these districts, or maybe even outside some of these swing districts as general campaigning?
4: Well, two things. Number one, Republicans need to remind people of all the wins, whether it be the tax bill, whether it be immigration, that we've shut down the border, crime. So Republicans need to remind their voters of the wins. That's number one. Number two, we're going to tie every single Democrat running for office to every Democrat nut job out there. All of the talk of killing the Senate, allowing illegal people to vote, to, you know, get rid of the presidency, to, you know, all of this Democrat socialist nonsense is going to be front and center. The transgender bill of rights, the sympathy for 9/11, the anti-Semitic comments. Every single Republican will probably tie Democrats running in tough seats to these Democrat socialist whack jobs.
3: Finally, Reince, tell me, this convention is happening on the anniversary of the murder of Charlie Kirk. And I just wonder, while it sounds like the convention will be celebratory, how do you anticipate that Kirk will be honored or remembered? I imagine it will at least take up a few minutes.
4: Yeah, absolutely. I mean, we would never go through the day without remembering Charlie Kirk. He will be remembered, obviously, during the convention. But most importantly, he's remembered every day among all of his friends, fans, family, loved ones. And that's the most important thing. And obviously, he's in heaven and in a much better place. However, the tragedy, the shocking way that this happened, I mean, it's a terrible, terrible thing. But he'll be finally remembered.
3: Reince Priebus, thank you so much for joining us and for your time. I appreciate it so much.
4: You bet. Thank you.
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1: Good morning. It's Tuesday, September 8th, 2026. I'm Ted Lindner. This is the Fox News Rundown. Officials still working to determine the cause of the deadly cargo plane crash in Miami this weekend that left at least five people dead.
2: We were able to recover the flight data recorder and the cockpit voice recorder that is going back to the NTSB.
1: That's NTSB Chair Jennifer Homendy. The investigation continues. Some more U.S. strikes this weekend in retaliation for an Iranian attack on Saturday.
3: American attack aircraft opened fire on three Iranian oil tankers, disabling two, sinking one. Energy Secretary Chris Wright says more oil is now moving through the Strait of Hormuz, including 18 million barrels over a 24-hour period last week, but admitted the average is lower than that.
1: That's Fox's Lucas Tomlinson. I'm Ted Lindner. This is the Fox News Rundown.
0: This is the Fox News Rundown. 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Seattle's conservative.
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9: Hey, it's Jason Rance. 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
10: All right, Phil, I got to tell you, I watch a lot of television. 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
10: All right, so let me get this straight. 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
11: That's right. 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
10: All right, I am in.
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12: Updates on inflation are expected to be a major focus this week. The producer price index inflation at the wholesale level for August is released on Thursday, and the consumer price index is out on Friday. Fed Governor Christopher Waller said last week he's inclined to argue in favor of keeping interest rates steady if reports show inflation pressures cooling. Ryan Payne of Payne Capital Management says the economy remains strong, which is one of the reasons interest rates on bonds are higher.
13: We're confused with this. If you look at the last decade, we had very, very low inflation because we had low growth. We have higher growth, so you have to expect a little more inflation. Now we're back to normal interest rates. 5% on a 10-year treasury is normal long-term.
12: Another tech giant reports earnings this week. Oracle releases its numbers on Thursday. That's your Fox Business Report. I'm Jenny Coselda. Invested in you.
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14: 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This is Crime and Justice with Donna Rotuno. 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
12: The Fed meets 1 week from today and releases its decision on interest rates the following day, September 16th. Historically, every major U.S. stock index experiences its worst average returns in the month of September. There are two inflation updates this week, the consumer price index on Friday, the producer price index, inflation at the wholesale level on Thursday. Biotech company Boston Scientific says it won't be able to forecast its business because of the cyber attack that happened last month. It continues to make progress in restoring many of its systems that were affected by the hack. Canada's retaliatory tariffs took effect overnight. That's your Fox Business Report. I'm Jenny Coselda. Invested in you.

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1: Those of us old enough to remember will never forget 9/11.
2: We've had a national tragedy. Two airplanes have crashed into the World Trade Center in an apparent terrorist attack on our country.
1: Friday will mark 25 years since those hijackers flew those planes into the Twin Towers in New York City, and then into the Pentagon near Washington, D.C., and then passengers famously fought back on Flight 93, which went down in a field near Shanksville, Pennsylvania.
2: Today, our fellow citizens, our way of life, our very freedom came under attack.
1: That was President Bush in a nighttime address from the Oval Office after taking quite the journey from Florida, where he gave that first speech you heard in the morning. Karl Rove was with him as we focus all week here on the Rundown on the tragedy, the bravery, and the legacy of September 11th, 2001.
3: 8:48 a.m., my phone rang. I'm standing about 10 feet away from the president outside of Emma Booker Elementary School.
1: Karl Rove is a Fox News contributor now, but on that day, he was a senior advisor to President Bush, who at the time was in a classroom at a reading event with school children.
3: And my assistant, Susan Ralston, says, a plane has flown into the World Trade Center. Said, call me back when you got more. And I walked over to the president about 10 feet away, and he was shaking hands with teachers and parents and administrators at the school. And I told him, and he sort of raised the eyebrow and, you know, get more.
4: Yeah, and this is in Sarasota, Florida. And everyone remembers the imagery, the president sitting there, they're reading to children. And then, of course, Andrew Card goes over to talk to the president, right?
3: We were watching the second plane fly into the World Trade Center, and Andy, the chief of staff, knew he needed to go tell the president. So he walked in, famous photograph of, you know, cupping his hand and telling the president about the second plane. And the president had a decision to make, which was, should he immediately stand up and walk out and excuse himself? But he thought the reading demonstration was almost over. He thought it was a matter of, you know, a few moments, 30 seconds. I think it was actually closer to like 4 minutes. Can you imagine sitting there knowing that?
4: No.
3: And trying to compose yourself.
4: He took some criticism for not jumping up and doing something right away.
3: Yeah, well, if he had jumped up, and, you know, there would have been criticism either way. And when he walked into that staff hold, there was a different George W. Bush. He was calm. The voice was steel. He said, give me the vice president and the director of the FBI. The FBI director, and we jumped on the secure phones. We could not get the vice president because at that moment, unbeknownst to us, two Secret Service agents had burst into the West Wing office of the vice president, grabbed him under the armpits, and are running down a hallway to get him to the PIOC, the bunker underneath the White House, because they had concluded that Flight 71 was circling the mall in an attempt to get around the Washington Monument and crash into the White House.
4: That's crazy to think about all this as it happens. And the president does come out and make an address in the school. How long before he does come out and say that?
3: Well, a matter of, you know, 10 minutes or less. You know, it was funny. He was sitting at a table. Remember, this is for kindergarten. This is like an elementary school. So the room that the staff hold was a kindergarten room.
4: Okay.
3: So he's sitting down at a table, which is meant for kindergartners.
4: So he's at a tiny little table. Okay.
3: A tiny little table with his pen and a piece of paper. But it's just this weird scene of, you know, him and you know, his handwriting. He can read it, but it's undecipherable to normal human beings. And he gets up, makes the comment to the nation, and Eddie Marenzel, the head of the Secret Service detail that day, said, Mr. President, we need to get you to Air Force One and airborne as quickly as possible. They were worried, everybody knew where he was, and they were afraid that they might have a plan to take a plane and crash into the elementary school, so they wanted to get him out of there.
4: I mean, there was so much you didn't know at that moment as to how big this operation was, how big this attack was going to be.
3: Normally, I'd be in a vehicle two or three behind, but the president whistled at me and had me go with him in the limo. So it's in the car, the president and me, and we're on the way to the airport, and we're going like 85 miles an hour. I mean, we're like the bat out of proverbial hell. And there was a little phone to the side. I'm sitting in the back seat. The president's on the right side. I'm on the left side. Andy's on the jump seat looking at us. The phone rings. The president has the phone. I can only hear part of the conversation, but I know it's bad when he said, is Rumsfeld alive? It was the strike on the Pentagon.
4: Wow.
3: We get on Air Force One. We get to the end of the runway. Colonel Tillman turns that Air Force One, a 747, around like it's a Piper Cub, stomps on the brakes, powers up the engines louder than I'd ever heard, and let's go. And we go rolling down that runway. And when we get airborne, he stands it on its tail. He's going to get us to 40,000 feet as quick as possible. And I'm literally looking up at the president, locked into my seat with and he's locked into a seat with not only the seatbelt but the shoulder strap. I'm looking up at him. I mean, because the plane is just like a rocket.
4: It is amazing to think about that. And as you're doing that, you've already had New York hit with both planes, the Pentagon hit. Were you in the air when you found out about Flight 93?
3: Yes, we were in the plane. Immediately an argument broke out. The president wanted to go back to Washington, and everybody didn't want him to come back. Mm. Cheney called him. Rumsfeld left fighting the fires at the Pentagon to call, say, don't come back, Mr. President. We don't know what we don't know. They were worried that there'd be somebody with a shoulder-launched missile waiting for the Air Force One to be on final approach to Andrews and pop the plane. And the president was emphatic. We're going back to Washington. But finally, one of the mill aides, Air Force guy, came in and said, Mr. President, we don't have a full fuel load. He recommended we go to a secure military facility. We ended up landing in Shreveport, Louisiana, at the headquarters of the 8th Air Force, because they were on a drill. The day before, they had locked the base down to do a training drill, so there were no civilian employees. President briefed, it's the headquarters of the 8th Air Force. This is the first time somebody says Al-Qaeda. To the command structure, the government had been dispersed to undisclosed locations. The Secretary of State, Colin Powell, was literally in South America on business. But, Cheney is in the PEOC, the President's Emergency Operations Center, with Condi Rice. The Defense Secretary is in a secure facility, blah, blah, blah. Everybody's just dispersed. Now, again, technology has really changed a lot. But they said, Mr. President, in order to have a conference with all of the leadership, the head of the CIA, the head of the FBI, et cetera, we can't do it at your current location, but there is a facility at Offutt Air Force Base in Omaha, Nebraska, where we can connect all the command structure, the national command structure, for a full briefing. And so we recommend that you fly to there. It's an hour and a half north of you. They finish the briefing, and the president says, I'm coming back, and we're on our way to Washington. And of course, they all, don't come, we can't, blah, blah, blah, blah. The president said, look, I'm going to speak to the country from the Oval Office. I'm not going to be speaking from a bunker underneath the Nebraska prairies. I'm coming home. And besides that, I'm going to sleep in my own bed tonight, which was sort of a semi-jocular way of ending the conversation, but it was not jocular.
4: He's the president. He has the final say. So you then fly back to Washington. Did you have an escort?
3: No, not until we got, we'd had an escort during the day. You could sort of occasionally see them if we bank left or right. You could see above us or below us fighter cover. And I'm standing in the aisle outside his office with one of my colleagues, and we look out to the left, and up comes an F-16 fighter and takes up station literally at the wingtip. You could make out the face of the guy.
4: Wow.
3: And my colleague said, get your camera. I've been taking pictures with a little camera. He said, take a picture, get a picture. I walked back into the president's office where my briefcase was, and there was an F-16 on the right hand, and again, right at our wingtip. And we crossed into what's called the National Capital Airspace, and we were sort of excited about, isn't this really cool? And then both of us at the same moment got really sober and quiet, because we both realized what this was. This was not some ceremonial escort. These guys were the last line of defense. If something came at Air Force One, those pilots had one responsibility: put their craft between that threat and Air Force One.
4: The speech the president gave that night, how much did he write? You talked about he wrote, scribbled on the desk in the kindergarten room, the first one. What about the one at night?
3: Well, he had a lot of clarity on what he wanted to say, and Karen Hughes was in the White House with the speechwriters, and the president was on the plane, but it was like, here's what I want to say, and she had a mind meld with him, and so she could capture what he wanted to say and how he wanted to say it. We got in the Oval, and we realized that we had one thing missing, which was how many people had died. And during the day, I'd been talking to Mayor Giuliani and Governor Pataki's people. So I called. We're in the Oval Office, and the guy literally there is with the teleprompter getting ready to, we're literally 5 minutes, 10 minutes before we're supposed to go live to the nation. I called Tony.

0: rescue and salvage crews at the World Trade Center site. But he was using a bullhorn, not a microphone, and someone shouted, "We can't hear you."
1: "I can hear you. The rest of the world hears you. And the people... soon."
0: It was an address that was not planned or scripted as the president visited Ground Zero.
2: "And we're in a small motorcade, and we go south on the street, and on either side of us are these huge piles of rubble all along the side of the street, and people standing on them, and you know, you couldn't hear what they're saying, but you could see their fists, and they were waving their fists in unison, a lot of American flags. We come to the end of the road, and a couple of the vehicles, including the president's vehicle, turn to the right and stop. When you open the car door, you heard what they were saying. They were chanting, 'USA, USA, yeah. US.' These guys covered in, you know, dirt and grime and dust and filth, and they're just chanting. And there was a fire truck right there, and there are three guys on top of the fire truck. And I look up at them, and I say, 'Is this thing stable?' And they're like, 'You're an idiot.' And I said, 'Jump up and down, jump up and down,' because I wanted to see if it was stable." Mm-hmm. And they jump up and down, and it looks reasonably stable. And so the president goes over there. Now, there's only one guy left, because there was a young Latino and a young Anglo, and both of them now have disappeared out of history by jumping off the truck. And there's sort of an old guy standing up there.
3: Yeah.
2: And he's sort of looking around the crowd, and he's not paying, you know, attention to it, because there's a lot of people milling around. And this guy stands below him, says, 'Give me a hand, leave me a hand up.' And he reaches down to offer the guy's hand, pulls the guy halfway up, and realizes it's the president of the United States. And he completely freaks out. You may remember that he has his arm around him.
3: Yeah.
2: And then the rest is history. You know, he doesn't know how to use a bullhorn, so he starts to talk and nobody can hear him. And somebody yells, 'I can't hear you.' And he finally figures out to pull the trigger on the bullhorn and says, 'I hear you. The whole world hears you. And the people who did this will hear from us, from all of us soon.'"
0: That was not something that someone wrote on a note card, right? All ad-libbed?
2: That was all ad-libbed. That was him. That was him in the moment. And it all happened because a, like, 5 foot, you know, 6 inch tall White House advance woman said they want to hear from him.
0: That is amazing. And, of course, the presidency is altered immediately.
2: Yeah. Had to keep America safe. Had to make certain that we brought to justice those people, destroyed their ability to attack us again, and kept America safe.
0: Karl Rove was there for all of that when the president had to act on 9/11 and in the days after the United States was hit by the terror attack, September 11th, 2001, 25 years ago. Karl Rove, at the time, senior advisor to President George W. Bush, now a Fox News contributor. Karl, thanks so much for taking us back.
2: You bet. Thanks for having me.
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5: 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Goods from Canada will cost you more.
6: Canada is framing new tariffs that went into effect overnight as dollar for dollar retaliation. 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
5: Fox's Alexandria Hoff at the White House amounts to about $20 billion. Hurricane Lowell hammering Hawaii. Fox Brothers' Mike Seidel in the thick of the storm from Kalaeloa on the south side of Kauai.
7: Asphalt that's been picked up from the street and lifted over here. There's debris everywhere, rocks, boulders, trees. A storm surge of 2 to 4 feet. And that's going to start backing up.
5: On primary day in New Hampshire, the winners will run for a U.S. Senate in November. 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
1: Monday night college football. Thanks to a field goal with 21 seconds to go on the clock, 19th-ranked SMU beats Florida State 27-24 in Tallahassee. The start of the game was delayed for 2 hours by a power outage. From the NFL, Christian Gonzalez is now the highest-paid defensive back in the league after reportedly agreeing to a record 4-year, $135 million contract extension with the New England Patriots. In baseball, Shohei Ohtani returning to the Dodgers lineup, but a 3-run home run from Teoscar Hernandez powered the Dodgers over the Reds 6-3. LA has now won 5 straight games. That's your sports on the Fox News Rundown. I'm Frank Lanza.
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3: Chris Ballard having a 10th year as the general manager of the Colts. Look at his record. 9 seasons. 70-78-1. Now, this man took over a team that in 5 years had not had a losing season. He didn't take over 2-14 like Ryan Grigson did. Draft T.Y. Hilton, Andrew Luck, kid named Vic Ballard, 2 tight ends, and still has the record for most yards in a rookie season from a rookie class. No. This guy took over the Colts, and Andrew Luck quit on him. Now, the media in Indy know this, but they can't say it because they got to kiss this moron's ass. Hey, Chris, we know you're on a 7-game losing streak. We know we haven't been to the playoffs in 4 years, but we're going to give you an extra year. For OutKicks, don't at me. I'm Dan Dockich, and this is Fox News Rundown.
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8: Should your kids go to Harvard? Many parents have their doubts, and liberals seem shocked. Recently, Transportation Secretary Sean Duffy made the question go viral. Duffy and his wife, Rachel Campus Duffy, in a clip from their YouTube series about their family's travels, were seen discussing whether their teen daughter, Paloma, should apply to Harvard University in light of the importance of their Catholic faith and the values they've instilled in her. The idea of dropping her off at a place that would undo all those things makes me worried, Campos Duffy says. The pushback was immediate. At the Los Angeles Times, Lorraine Alley called the conversation truly disturbing. On CNN, former Biden administration official Megan Hayes said the conversation was offensive and a little self-righteous. It appeared to be the first time that leftists had encountered the fact that millions of parents, conservative, moderate, even some rational liberals, worry colleges have become indoctrination factories. But for the rest of us, it's nothing new. 3 years ago, when Bethany Mandel and I published our best-selling book, Stolen Youth, about the leftist indoctrination of children in every facet of their lives, parents would often come up to us, tears in their eyes, telling us how they'd lost their children when they went away to college. The kids got to school and were pushed to conform with every leftist idea. Heartbreakingly, many eventually cut off their parents for their wrong think. So the Duffys are absolutely right to worry. And it's hardly a new thing. During my own college years in the late 1990s, everyone knew even then that regurgitating leftist ideas would boost your grades in certain classes. I wrote a paper about how the family was an outdated concept, a tripe I never actually believed, and got my A. Now I have teenagers myself, and college is very much on our minds. Like the Duffys, our family talks about which schools are off the list for us. Our kids are free to choose whatever school they want, but they know we aren't paying for a school like Columbia, where Jewish kids had to sue the administration to get a safe passage liaison for their physical protection. Harvard is also out. It has catered to a leftist fringe, and the school has been subsumed by it. Way before Woke One, Harvard was the breeding ground for extreme far-left ideas. Harvard tried to get rid of single-sex groups, including fraternities and sororities, until federal courts forced it to lift the ban. It uses its massive endowment to fight political battles, such as opposing fossil fuels and boosting DEI. There's no data on how many kids go off to college and become radicalized beyond recognition, but everyone knows the stories. Parents can't be blamed for not wanting to chance that. And if progressives are really puzzled at that, they should imagine if the reverse were true and their kids were coming home from college as freshly minted conservatives. Think of the uproar then. There's a reason why Southern schools have become so much more popular in the last few years, and why colleges like Dartmouth, Vanderbilt, and the University of Chicago have championed free speech as an important value on their campuses. Many parents of all political affiliations are looking at what so many of America's top-tier schools offer and saying, no, thanks. I'm Carol Markowitz, columnist for the New York Post and FoxNews.com.
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15: Canada hits back. I'm Dave Anthony, Fox News, imposing new tariffs today on billions of dollars worth of American imports, retaliating to the Trump tariffs the president put in place after trade talks broke down last month.
16: Those tariffs hit hundreds of American products on $20 billion of goods. Canada is imposing tariffs as high as 50% on milk, steel, and aluminum products, 20% on cheese, paper, or household appliances. The 50% tariffs on Canadian goods include products ranging from wine to hockey equipment.
15: That's Fox's Alex Hogan. And while that could affect the economy, oil prices are rising almost 2% this morning after Iran-backed Houthi militants went on the attack in Saudi Arabia, hitting facilities in several cities after also targeting oil tankers in the Red Sea, Saudi Arabia vowing to retaliate. The U.S. has gone on the attack again in the Pacific in the year-long operation targeting drug trafficking.
17: U.S. Southern Command officials say the vessel was linked to the criminal group Los Choneros and is the fifth targeted by U.S. forces in less than 2 weeks. A Southern Command statement says that the Joint Task Force intercepted a floating refueling station that supported illegal drug trafficking operations in the eastern Pacific. Video shows military personnel boarding a boat, followed by a helicopter flying overhead, and then a projectile striking and sinking it. The military says those on board were removed and have been transferred to Ecuadorian authorities.
15: Fox's Tanya J. Powers. Hurricane Lowell moving past Hawaii, but it's been brushing by for hours, closest to Kauai, where the power is out for almost the entire island. Fox Weather's Mike Sidell's there.
18: Not surprising, with winds gusting as high as 84 miles an hour. It's still raining, still pelting me. The good news is, a couple things, the tide is now going out. So those persistent, gnarly waves coming in from the Pacific have backed off. They're not coming as far inland.
15: There's a manhunt in France for two thieves who stole two paintings from a Renoir museum, artwork worth more than $10 million. 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
22: 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Buses are back on the road. 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It gets dark earlier. 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
5: Si, senor.
4: It's a dimly lit room deep in the bowels. The Armstrong Gay Communication. And today, we're toiling under the title of the show.
5: Jobs, jobs, jobs for everyone. Or if you prefer a rare sports-oriented headline, University of Michigan scientists confirm Einstein's theory by bending time.
4: All right, cut the music, Michael. Cut the music.
5: Oh,
4: long-time listeners know this.
5: Here it comes.
4: Day after Labor Day weekend, we get serious. No more of this BS hot dog sitting on a deck, having a drink at the lake. No more vacation. It's over. It's time to get serious now, people. The serious part of the year has started. We got school. We got work. This is no more fluff. What was that?
6: The chick that breathes like a horse from last week.
7: Yeah.
5: It's a non sequitur. It's not. Jack's right. No more playing weird sound effects out of nowhere that nobody gets the context for. Just have to put away the kiddie pool and break out a shovel or a jackhammer or something.
4: Exactly. Put away the kiddie pool. Get out a shovel. This is where the rubber meets the road. This is where the grown ups take over. Summer's over.
5: You know, speaking of cherished traditions, we ought to retell the story of when we were meeting with that sales manager. Nice fella, too, but he was talking about how, you know, the station we were at the time really needed to turn things around. And he said, fellas, it's time we get up on the horse. You know, we've got to get going. We've got to move, and everybody's got to pick up the paintbrush and get to work. I mean, everybody's got a hand in this. You got to grab your shovel. And we're like, what sort of weird horseback painting game are we playing? Oh, and he said, put on your helmet. Strap it on. We're like, wow, do they play this in Afghanistan or what?
4: A lot going on here. It is true, though, that summertime is over, and now we're heading into the part of the year where, of course, we're like a day away from talking about how's your Christmas list coming, because that's how fast things move in the modern world. We got the elections are 8 weeks from tomorrow. We got the Houthis bombing the crap out of Iran overnight, or Saudi Arabia overnight.
5: Oil facilities specifically.
4: Wow, yeah. I don't think that's going to stand.
5: Nuh-uh.
4: In terms of that. Our peace guys went and met with Putin and said nice things to him the other day. Got to talk about that.
5: Please.
4: Joe just made a horse noise. There's lots of horse noises on the show today.
5: Yeah, that's right. No more horse. No more horsing around.
4: And as of midnight last night, Canada is retaliating with their tariffs on our stuff. Canada ain't putting up with it. So.
5: Because Americans were feeling too relaxed. We needed more stress. We needed more conflict. That's what everybody wanted.
4: Right.
5: Canadians with their foreign ways.
4: This week, you got the Republican midterm convention, which if you're thinking, I don't remember hearing about that, that's because you haven't. It's never been a thing. It's a thing now. A midterm convention. And it's going to look like a mini version of your political conventions that we've attended in the past. We're not attending this one. Trump's going to speak both nights. So that'll be later this week. And then also later this week, the NFL season kicks off officially.
5: Oh, yeah. Some folks are calling the silly little convention the Trumpapalooza.
4: Yeah. The Republican chair is calling it Trumpapalooza. So.
5: Oh, is that right?
4: Yeah.
5: Okay, super.
4: Mm-hmm.
5: Super.
4: So got all that going on at the same time. And your kids are back in school, and I'm having to relearn high school chemistry to help my one son through it. And it's just it's amazing how little I remember. And I was good at it. I took chemistry clear through college just for fun. I took Chem 1 and 2 in college. And it's amazing how I remember none of it, which kind of makes you wonder why you learn it in the first place. I mean, you learn it somewhat. So in case you're going to move on in that direction, you got the basis to be able to move on. But outside of that, I'm not sure what you get out of it. It's amazing. I don't remember hardly anything. out of a couple years of high school and a couple years of college chemistry. I'm having to go back and read the very beginning of the chapter. What's an atom again? Okay, help you answer these questions. I mean, it's right. So, right. I don't know what's
5: I've
4: going
5: never
4: on.
5: Taken a second of chemistry, oddly enough. I think the answer would be, and interestingly enough, this comes up in mailbag in a way. I think you exercised your brain in ways that are unique to a field like chemistry. Studying Shakespeare uses different parts of your brain in different ways than what you're describing. I think it's good for you whether you remember it or not.
4: Well, if it's
5: not, no kid wants to hear that. They'd roll their eyes.
4: If that's true, cool. If and you can document that, fantastic. But if it's not true, you got to ask the question, what are we doing here? Don't you?
5: Yeah.
4: Well, I'm not sure. I'm not sure what I got out of that.
5: Although, here's my counter argument. Very few kids have an accurate idea of what path they will take in life. So it's good to give them a broad base of knowledge so that when, you know, the opportunity to excel in chemistry or medicine or something comes along, they've got a bit of a basis there.
4: Yeah. Anyway, so I'm relearning all those things.
5: I'd have to tell my kids, hey, ask your AI or something. I don't know. Or our neighbor. He seems smart, but no.
4: Ask our neighbor. He seems smart. That seems like a good idea. I did some traveling over the weekend, went to see grandma and grandpa. Not my grandma and grandma, my kid's grandma and grandma. They happen to be my dad and mom. That's the way that works. I don't know if you're familiar with that. Mm-hmm. And it was my dad's 89th birthday the other day, so we had some cake and sang and did the whole thing and went out to eat a lot and did all the things you do when families get together. And it was very, very cool. Got some good pictures with my kids, with my grandparents. And remembering, because I feel like I forget this sometimes. I have some friends who are going through some of the changes of life that occur with them being older or their parents being older or whatever. Whatever current situation you have is temporary. That's just that one of the big lessons of life. No matter what it is, no matter what age you are, your kids, you, your job, everything that's going on, your marriage, everything is temporary. It might be better in a few years. But it might be worse or might not exist at all, whatever it is you're dealing with.
5: Sure. Yeah, good, bad, and indifferent. Yeah. True.
4: Things change.
5: Yeah. I attended a wedding for the first time in ages, a wedding of some friends.
4: Now, explain to me how this happened, because a friend of mine went to two weddings, two weekends in a row, and I thought, at this age, how do you end up going to a wedding unless it's your kids?
5: No, this was a second marriage.
4: Okay.
5: But they are, they're so happy together, and it's great. I think they're wonderful for each other. And
4: did you dance?
5: I danced a tiny bit, little bit. Remember, I was nursing that painful hip injury.
4: Oh, it's a great excuse, though.
5: It's a perfect excuse, yes. Good Lord, there was imbibing and eating and, oh, my. Oh, boy, very festive. Beautiful setting up in the mountains. Lovely, though. It was good. It was good. I got a little misty at the wedding, frankly.
4: Really?
5: Yeah. Just thinking about my marriage and wedding in love and just, it was very nice. Very beautiful.
4: DJ? And, well, who was providing the music for this dance?
5: Oh, golly. Yeah. You know, I'd meant to text you that evening. If I'm ever reduced to becoming a wedding DJ, please just kill me. Sneak up from behind me and kill me dead.
4: Katie, I have DJed about 8,000 weddings in my life.
6: Really?
4: Many, many. I did that all through college. Easy money.
5: Yeah, easy it is. Money. It really is. All right. So I don't object to the DJing. That's fine. What I object to was this guy saw himself as a hype man for, and these people are like me in the middle part of their age. And it was a mature crowd, 90%. And this guy's like, yo, give it up now. Come on, everybody. Let me see your hands. And we're like, what are you doing?
4: That's just the freaking wedding DJ thing. I'm still mad at the wedding DJ from my wedding. Well, I told him, don't want any of that sort of thing. All right. Don't want any of that thing. Cause it was older than that, little young people crowd also. It's like, we don't need any of that. Started out that way. And by the end of the evening, it was that put your hands in the air. I thought, this is not a hands in the air crowd. Look around you. These are not hands in the air people.
5: We will put our hands where we wish, sir. Your exhortations are wasted upon us.
4: We will put our wristwatch in front of our face and think, geez, it's getting late. We should get back to bed. That's the crowd you're in front of.
5: Let me see your wristwatch. Yo. What are you doing?
2: We had a good wedding DJ. He played Bill Withers just like we wanted.
4: There you go. Fantastic.
2: Very simple nice. Music.
4: Did I stick around for Flashing. The dance at your wedding? Or?
2: Yeah, we didn't have much dancing because it was COVID time.
4: Oh, that's right. You got married during COVID.
2: Yeah.
4: That's a pretty good idea. That was a good way to get out of dancing, too. I'd love to dance, but I can't get the COVID, so.
5: We're out of doors. Did we? Were we required to wear masks? I don't remember.
2: No, all outdoors.
5: Yeah, okay. That was good. Mm-hmm. Yeah.
4: Hey, wedding DJs, unless they ask for it, most of us don't want the it's a nightclub scene, okay? You think we do, but we don't. All right. Let's start the show officially. I'm Jack Armstrong. He's Joe Getty on this. It is Tuesday. Remember, we're back to real world now. Fun's over.
5: Yes, yes, as you mentioned.
4: September 8th, the year 2026, for Armstrong and Getty, and we approve of this program.
5: Okay, let's leap into action then for the fall time. Here we go, precisely according to FCC rules, regs at mark.
7: And focusing on hitting the target.
8: I don't know if you could hear that at home, but apparently there might be someone smoking a little marijuana.
5: There have now been a handful of stoppages of play at the U.S. Open because people are smoking dope and it's wafting down onto the court where the players are breathing hard from their exertions.
4: And it distracts them, or they're worried about getting secondhand high, or what is going on?
5: Both, I think. You don't need to be sucking in. You're breathing that hard. You don't need somebody smoking pot next to you. It's not going to help your game.
4: U.S. Open tennis got a bunch of Americans that have made it through and some upset stuff like that. Good for the Americans. Show the rest of the world that they suck or something. I don't know what it is. Here is a story I need an update on because I was traveling. I actually don't know much at all about how the Clancy thing turned out, other than I know the trial is over and she's not going to prison. But I need an update on that, and I think there might be a lot of people in that situation as it wrapped up right as people were taken off for the holiday weekend, and a bunch of other news we'll catch up on. We got headlines coming up next. Hope you can stay here.
0: Armstrong and Getty.
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1: I didn't see a lot of coverage as I was bouncing around the cable channels today. I feel like this Houthis bomb in Saudi Arabia could be a really big deal. Saudi Arabia is saying, hey, that stuff's coming from Iran. So it's Iran bombing us, really. The big Iran-Saudi Arabia war that people have wondered about for decades could be starting.
2: And the Houthis have formed an alliance with Al-Qaeda, too, which I think I mentioned briefly last week. They're helping arm them, etc. So, well, that's nice. That's jazzy. So much to follow. Let's figure out who's reporting what. It's the lead story with Katie Green. Katie, hit it.
3: All righty. Starting with the Alphabet Network, CBS News, new Canadian tariffs now in effect for American-made goods. NBC, Trump calls for a bombardier plane ban, drawing pushback from a GOP senator. And ABC, Canada's retaliatory tariffs hit U.S. products as Trump warns of an escalation.
1: I will say I was watching News Nation today and they had a guest on. They do a good job of trying to get people from different sides. And their economic guest on today said, look, Canada's really screwing up here. They're going to come up on the wrong end of this. They're playing this card because being anti-Trump is very popular for that the current prime minister. But it's not going to work out for them in the long run. So they should sign a deal. That's the first person I'd heard saying that.
3: This is an interesting read from the New York Post. U.S. Navy SEALs spent 4 months demining the Strait of Hormuz in dangerous nighttime missions.
1: Well, that was kind of going on behind the scenes.
2: Wow. Yeah, I'm sure.
3: This one from the Daily Mail. Lindsey Clancy's lawyer begs Trump to pardon her in his first interview since the murder case ended in mistrial.
1: Wow.
2: Yes.
1: Good luck with that.
3: Yeah. CNBC, hidden China risks are emerging in America's multi-billion dollar AI data center boom.
2: If you get anything, hardware, software, anything from China, it's from the Chinese Communist Party. They are a totalitarian regime. The first couple of syllables you might have noticed spell out total. They are in control of everything. Wake up!
1: My dad's little iPad thing, but it's not an Apple product, wasn't working. And so my brother's girlfriend took a look at it to try to get it working. He had all these apps that were clogging it up. He had TikTok on his little iPad thingy, and he never downloaded TikTok. He doesn't know what it is, so somehow it got put on there by something at some point. Isn't that amazing?
2: Wow.
1: God, how many people have had that happen? And then TikTok can look at anything that's on your device.
3: From USA Today, Trump White House launches MAGA themed video games.
2: Okay.
3: Did you see this? It's at whitehouse.gov, and there is an arcade page now, and all of the games, you have to collect the illegals and deport them, and all sorts of things.
2: Wow. Wow.
1: Sounds like trolling.
2: Uh-huh. I may have switched sides on this. Oh, boy. Okay.
1: Like, the crowd that reacts to this stuff, Trump saying over the weekend that he wanted to rename New Mexico, America, whatever. And the cable news channels with 8 people on a panel seriously discussing these things. How do you not understand when you're being jerked around?
2: They will have no viewers as soon as Trump leaves the scene. He is their savior.
3: From the Washington Post, grab your Discmans out of storage. CDs are back, baby.
2: Yeah, I have this story. I was going to bring it to the show. I'm glad you mentioned it. I can't bring myself to say Discmans as a grammar Nazi, but Discmans sounds stupid, too. So I just think it's portable CD players.
1: Why are CDs making a comeback? I get vinyl. The argument was it sounded better. What's the argument with CDs?
2: Oh, it does. It sounds way better than streaming. And it's a thing. It's a durable thing. It's the liner notes. It's the probably just a bit of nostalgia. I really like CDs.
1: Man, you'll pry my Apple Music out of my cold, dead hand. I think it's the greatest thing ever happened to music listening. Any song, anytime, anywhere. Oh, it's unbelievable.
2: Yeah, everything's a compromise in life. That's a lesson you need to learn.
3: Study finds.
2: Or don't. I don't care. Yes.
3: Study finds. How often should you shower after the age of 65? Experts say daily is probably too much.
2: Oh, wow. Okay.
1: Ew. Bunch of stinky old people.
2: Not true. Back to you, Katie.
3: And finally, the Babylon Bee. Americans unanimously agree to vote for whichever candidate stops sending them the campaign donating text messages.
1: Yeah, no kidding.
2: Oh, and emails. Oh, God. Too much.
1: Type stop to opt out. Can't I just tell my phone I want to opt out of all of them always for the rest of my life? Can that happen automatically? We'll catch up on a couple of stories when we come back.
0: Armstrong and Getty.
4: The wait is over. Football is here, and so is DraftKings.
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1: In an unusual move, Clancy's attorney asked the state's highest court to intervene, seeking to have the holdout juror removed instead. A single justice holding an emergency virtual hearing.
2: I have before me an emergency request for relief by the petitioner, Lindsay Clancy.
1: But the Massachusetts Supreme Judicial Court declining to get involved, clearing the way for the mistrial to be declared.
3: So it was declared a mistrial. Trial is over.
4: Correct. Yes. 11-1 to acquit. And the controversy that Alex Stone was describing there was the one holdout for conviction. According to the other jurors, they ratted him out, said he was refusing to properly apply the court's instructions on reasonable doubt. He said he had doubt, but he couldn't let her go. So that's why they asked for an emergency intervention, which is incredibly rare, to boot him off the jury.
3: Right. So acquit, like not guilty of any of those. So of the five options, that was the best option for her?
4: No, she wasn't acquitted. It was a hung jury.
3: No. The 11 voters, they wanted to acquit her?
4: I think so. Turn her loose for years and years and years of mental health care, from what I've been reading.
3: Wow. So after watching that whole thing, of the five different options you could give her, ranging from acquit to little more punishment, a lot more punishment, they're going to go with acquit. I didn't follow it every single day, so I wasn't there, but. And as we've talked about a lot of times, what was missing on the national level was the laws there in that state are a little different than they are some other places.
4: Right. The prosecution has to prove the person's sane, which is
3: crazy.
4: A difficult task.
3: If you pardon the expression.
4: Ironically.
3: Completely backwards from the way we usually do it.
4: Mm-hmm.
3: Wow.
4: Yeah, 9 women, 3 men. One of the men was the holdout. Was the holdout, apparently.
3: And then they're going to do another trial, most likely. I was just listening to some news coverage, and they said that they could have another trial. Could be the same charges. Could be different charges. They could decide to have a bench trial where it's just the judge. Or they could decide to just move on with their lives, which is the least likely, I think.
4: Yeah, I see some sort of hard-driving plea bargain negotiations going on soon, but I don't know. They've got to reassess. You can volunteer as a juror to talk to the prosecutor and the defense. You don't have to, but if you want to give your opinion on their case, you can do that. So they're going to ask those questions and figure out where to go from here.
3: I have another question, but this happened today. This is interesting.
5: What's next for Lindsay?
6: I'd like to say that perhaps Donald Trump, who felt compelled to speak out about this case, may very well, Mr. President, I would hope that you would consider this young lady, the type of person she is, what she's been through, and consider a pardon.
3: That was the lawyer for Ms. Clancy on Good Morning America with George Stephanopoulos, saying Trump should pardon her. I don't think that's going to happen. And I got to admit, while I was rooting for she goes to prison for the rest of her life because she killed her 3 kids, kind of just leaving it there. If I prosecute something and 11 of the 12 thought, you know, by the laws in this state, we got to acquit her, I might think, well, I'm not trying that again.
4: Right.
3: I mean, 11 out of 12.
4: Yeah. Oh, yeah. Yeah. You're hurt bad. You've got to take a completely different approach. You want to hear a twisted angle to this? It's been pointed out in the CBC, that's the Canadian Broadcast Company, did a story on this, that in Canada, infanticide is a different crime than regular old murder.
3: Worse or
4: Mom
3: better?
4: Freaks out. Oh, it's up to 5 years. Maximum 5 years.
3: 5 years.
4: Mom freaks out and kills her kid. Totally different crime.
3: Tariff CBC Canada. Was, Tariff Canada.
4: Yeah, so she could have.
3: Oh, they're infanticide laws.
4: She could have used. I'm quoting now. Technically, in Canada, Clancy could have raised infanticide as a defense for the murder of her youngest, who was 8 months old.
3: Wow.
4: Yes. Yeah. Canada, where there you have just metastasizing assisted suicide. Many times the number of folks they said would do that. It's just,
3: what the hell's the theory on that? Well, you know, peanut parents are hard and little kids are kind of a pain in the ass. So if you got to kill them now and then, you know, what are you going to throw somebody in prison for that?
4: It's not a serious crime. Yeah. Yeah. It's not like they robbed a bank.
3: What?
4: Yeah, you'd get more time for an armed robbery of a bank than you would for murdering a child as a mother.
3: Wow, that's crazy. And then there's this other angle that I didn't follow much, but I heard mentioned lots of places. Some other nut job woman killed her little kid and says she was super interested in the trial and was following it every day.
4: Yeah, she was obsessed with the trial. Yeah, murdered her 2-year-old in the basement after calling him the Antichrist.
3: And of course, there is a concern of a contagion, as sometimes happens with the crazy.
4: I think it's practically guaranteed, as we were discussing via text over the weekend, how many disturbed, somewhat lonely women are out there looking at the affirmation, the outpouring of love and support given to Ms. Clancy by the internet horde and craving that sort of recognition themselves. The number is disturbingly high. I think it's practically inevitable that we will see more of this. How much more? I don't know. I feel sickened even trying to guess, but more.
3: Wow. Okay.
4: You know, I feel the need to point out, at least briefly, Canada is very progressive in a lot of ways. It just swallowed the woke thing whole and is much like Great Britain and to some extent Australia, just absolutely indefensible in how far down that road it's gone. And one aspect of that that you see in a bunch of different areas, there are a bunch of different examples of it, is lack of regard for life. Whether it's, well, infanticide, sometimes moms freak out, or assisted suicide, or I've got figures on the number of folks, particularly young folks on the left, who believe it is justified to kill in the name of politics. Radical political movements kill all the time. The left does not cherish life. It reminds me of, oddly enough, as we're on the week of September 11th, how Osama bin Laden said, "Your youth cherish life the way ours cherish death." So that's why we're going to win.
3: Wow. Sick. Wow. I had no idea about that with Canadian laws. I'm surprised I've never heard that before. That's nuts. I'm going to have to spend some time looking into that.
4: I got more if you want it, but it's pretty disturbing.
3: Holy crap. Okay, well, that updates you in case you missed the end of that story, getting, you got busy with real life over Labor Day weekend. Not right, paying attention to the cable news shows.
4: Yeah, good for you, by the way. You shouldn't. So, this is a quote from this university professor in, a law school professor in Canada. Women who kill as a result.

0: That doesn't really serve anyone's interests if there was truly a postpartum illness at play. But then that crazy lady who was stabbing people in New York, including that young mother, some of her family's claiming, yeah, she was never right since giving birth 20 some years ago. Has had postpartum depression and bipolar disorder. And so that's probably an example of the same thing. Okay, when you start opening the door, all right, I guess you get to kill him for this or that. It's not self-defense, you know, but I kind of get you're really, really sad. So, okay, man, you open that door, people rush through it. Oh, it's horrible. End of screed.
1: Holy crap. If you have any thoughts on the outcome of that trial, you could give us a text at 415-295-KFTC. Hansen, our executive producer, was trying to convince us to go to Trumpapalooza, the midterm convention that they're having in Texas this week. We declined. We pay for these things ourselves, for one thing. I mean, it's not like somebody sends us and we, you know, have a per diem. And, you know, is the juice worth the squeeze is usually the question. And I just, I don't know how this thing's going to be.
0: Probably would have been a handful of decent interviews, which would have been nice. But let's see if we can get them on the horn instead. Let's give them a call. Yeah. Lot to talk about. Trust me, not all of it depressing, including the encouraging job numbers. And here's a quirk for you. Here's a twist. The job numbers were extra outstanding for non-college degree holders as opposed to college degree holders. The bloom off the collegiate rose in several different ways lately.
1: I saw the big numbers from Friday, so we will definitely talk about that. And then in the world of AI, Anthropic and OpenAI are pushing for top-tier credit ratings with their big giant IPOs, which could really change the landscape of the super bigs among the AIs and investing and everything like that, if they get the credit rating of, no, they're as solid as like General Motors or something. So that'll be quite the deal. More on that a little bit later.
0: Yeah, yeah. But speaking of investing, a word from our friends at Blue Collar Dollar. If you think financial planning is just for the suit and tie crowd, we beg you to think again.
1: Yep, we're talking to the small business owners, the farmers, the hardworking people who build this country who often get ignored by Wall Street. And you want to be able to talk to somebody about retirement strategies without a lot of corporate fluff and jargon and things that you don't like that kind of talk. You want straight talk, real respect for your hard-earned money.
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1: NFL season actually kicks off tomorrow night. So you got a Wednesday night game and then a Thursday night game to get into the weekend when all the teams play. So kind of an interesting idea. But big all teams. Right. We'll talk more about that later.
2: Yeah, I just received quite an honor. My most Irish of friends just praised to Judy and me for our Irish farewell at the wedding reception the other night. We went out for the dance, the big first dance, everybody, and we headed back to the table and just kept walking. Nobody saw a thing. Just beautiful. Funny. Yeah, here's your freedom loving quote of the day. It's a rare occasion I quote FDR, Franklin Delano Roosevelt. Number one, I quote him semi-frequently because he said, it's ridiculous to have government employees have collective bargaining. That could never work. Yeah, FDR said that, and he was right. But here's another topic going back to our series on change. To reach a port, we must set sail. Sail, not tie at anchor. Sail, not drift. It's good stuff, young man, young woman. Keep it in mind. Mailbag. 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It's funny, I was pawing through the weekend's worth of email and trying to remember what provoked some of it, including this gem from Jesse, the homeless correspondent, he calls himself. Guys, the best part of defecating on the sidewalk is the Marxists blame the billionaires for it. Oh, Jesse. Who cares why you wrote that? It's funny.
1: I know Jesse. I talk to him all the time. He has lots of interesting stories.
2: I'll bet, yeah. And what a brilliant point, too. Let's see. Good evening, writes Jeff. Proper English, please, he says. I appreciate how you two are on a crusade to bring light and quash the left's attachment of phobia to anyone that disagrees with their talking points. Islamophobia, a perfect example. But we need to go a step further. The prefix trans simply means a cross. By using that to describe a man or a woman who's pretending to be another sex, we agree that they've indeed crossed that barrier. Conservatives and admirers of language should instead use the prefix faux. F-A-U-X, the French, meaning fake, false, or imitation. Faux sexuals is more accurate to describe their movement.
1: So is the whole trans bathroom thing that was so complicated for so long why I keep running into, like, Denver Airport, one of the biggest airports in America, going through that. They redid several of the concourses. They're all stalls now. You have a urinal, but it's a stall with walls, which cut way down on the number of urinals you can have and cost way more money, I'm sure, to build. But it had to be around the trans issue, right?
2: That is correct.
1: So we adjusted that much for seven people across the country.
2: Yeah, the trans fad. That's what it was about. Yeah, indeed. And then he quotes Syme, who I believe was Winston Smith's supervisor in 1984, who said, and I quote, it's a beautiful thing, the destruction of words. The left does that constantly, try to be aware of it. For instance, say free markets or markets, not capitalism. But more on that later. Paolo with a good point. You mentioned some educators are suggesting not letting young kids use AI. Bad idea. They're probably going to need it to use it for the rest of their lives. And the sooner they start developing these skills, the better. Of course, you don't want to teach kids simply how to ask AI for them to do the exact thing you want them to learn or for themselves. They need to be taught to use it in an age and skill appropriate way that will require the right AI models and teaching methods. Which is good, a good idea, but man, you're asking a lot. I mean, they can't even teach the kids to read at this
1: but
2: point.
1: I definitely lean that direction. I think the acting like AI isn't around and teaching the old way is just, what are we doing here? Using AI is going to be the whole ball of wax. It already is.
2: Yeah, I would disagree, though. It's all a question of when you teach it and how. Because it's absolutely beyond any doubt at this point scientifically that using AI leads to not developing your brain in the same way. And so if the kids start using it too quickly, it's like, I don't know, giving them automatic weightlifting gear that they can use at gym class. At some point, they're just never going to be strong. So you're going to have a bunch of weak-minded, lazy-brained individuals Ding. Using AI to what?
1: Ding!
2: I don't like the modern world. I'll be in the woods if you need me. Let's see. How about this from, Brian, the cop in San Diego listener, 5x4 listener by podcast. Fabulous,
1: wow,
2: Brian.
1: There you go.
2: Appreciate it. When you're listening in the future, I hope you enjoy us sharing your email. Couple of things. Discussing how young women don't seem to want children or like children much. Jack, you mentioned that.
1: Yeah.
2: Last week. As someone who happens to have a big gap between my oldest kid and my youngest ones, when my eldest, 16 now, was little, young women would fawn all over her. Now my two littles, who are both under four, young women seem annoyed with their existence
1: yep.
2: and rarely fawn over them at all yep. the way my oldest experienced.
1: Yeah, I brought this up. Well, first of all, Caitlin Flanagan in the Free Press was talking about that around the whole Clancy trial, where her experience, and she's older than us, was talking about just young women don't seem to be into kids like when I was younger. But I was on an elevator and somebody pushed a stroller on with a little baby and like three of the four of us were like, oh my God, you know, blah, blah, blah. And then there was one woman just looking at her phone, kind of looked at the baby and went back to her phone. Like, and I thought, who doesn't react to a baby? Who has no reaction to a baby? You're like a 45-year-old woman. She's with a couple of kids. You're a mom. You have no reaction to a baby? That's weird.
2: Sure it is. Yeah. Young men with no reaction to a beautiful girl. Yeah, I'd rather stare at this screen. Good Lord, what is happening to us as a species? And then Brian, in defense of flock cameras, he says, look, I don't like having cameras everywhere. I think there are better ways to prevent crime. But he mentions they find criminals quickly. They've cut way down on stolen cars, some really dangerous people rounded up. And then I read a piece in the Free Press, I think it was the Free Press, but it was in defense of flock cameras saying, look, there are penalties for the misuse of them. You want to strengthen them, you want to strengthen the ability to administer them, fine. But there are dangerous people in the world, and we need to catch them fast, and this is a great tool. It's going to be a really thought-provoking conversation going forward.
1: I'm hardcore, ain't I?
2: Let's see. Yeah, well, you're one of those weirdos, those libertarians. What are you, a sovereign citizen? You think you don't need a driver's license, you weirdo? Yeah, that was too obscure a reference.
1: Sovereign citizens. Hilarious.
2: Yeah. Yeah.
1: We probably have some listening right now. Don't believe they have to pay taxes. I was talking to somebody about this the other day. Said I had a friend who was a sovereign citizen. She's in jail.
2: That's a surprise.
1: I think it was a tax thing. Didn't think she had to pay taxes.
2: Yeah, you do. Trust me.
1: And then try the whole you don't need a driver's license thing. Try it in any state.
2: Yeah, you do. Trust me. You know, if you want to build yourself some sort of compound in the Nevada desert and ooch around sans driver's licenses and hope the IRS doesn't find you, go ahead and try it. But it's not like you're the first to come up with this idea. Okay.
1: Oh, I got such a great thing I came across on Twitter. The numbnuts out there who blame things on capitalism. Endless things that you can blame on capitalism. We'll get to that in an hour or two, among other things. If you missed the segment, get the podcast Armstrong and Getty On Demand.
0: Armstrong and Getty.
1: Batavia, Illinois, 2:40 in the morning. A woman sees a flashlight and a shadow outside her window. Police say the man in her backyard was a registered sex offender. A military court convicted him in 2024. He'd taken a sailor's key card, let himself into her bedroom, and watched her sleep. He never met the woman Batavia. He saw her on social media.
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4: Democrats have the advantage. I'm Dave Anthony, Fox News. In new Fox News power rankings out 8 weeks before the November elections with control of Congress on the line.
5: Democrats are closer than Republicans to gaining the House majority, but they're not there yet. 17 seats, still toss-ups. The magic number, of course, 218. We are watching some notable shifts in Ohio's House races. Republicans are more vulnerable there today, including in the 7th District near Cleveland, where a scandal involving the incumbent Congressman Max Miller is taking its toll. Missouri's 5th near Kansas City now back in Democrats' favor after a judge had blocked some new maps which would have benefited the GOP.
4: And that's Fox's Mark Meredith. It's primary day in New Hampshire where another socialist is on the ballot. Karishma Mansour is running for Senate against Democratic Congressman Chris Pappas. On the Republican side, two former senators are squaring off, John Sununu versus Scott Brown. Canada's retaliation in a trade standoff with the U.S. took effect this morning with new tariffs on $20 billion worth of American imports. The day after President Trump added to the conflict, posting on Truth Social,
6: Canadian private jet maker Bombardier would no longer be able to sell planes in the U.S., writing in part, quote, over 50% of their revenue comes from the United States, and quote, if they want our market, they must build here and stop treating America like a piggy bank.
4: Fox's Alex Hogan. Canada and France are joining Britain, banning trade with Israeli settlements in the West Bank, where they accuse settlers of terrorism and ethnically cleansing Palestinians. It's been a stormy night in Hawaii, where it's still 4 a.m. As Hurricane Lowell passes by, Kauai's felt it the most.
7: It's left behind big pieces of asphalt. There are trees down everywhere, boulders strewn across the roadways and parking lots.
4: Fox Weather's Mike Seidel is there.
7: The Pacific right now is kind of back to where it should be, but we had a storm surge of 3 to 4 feet, and that was forecast, and we did every bit of that.
4: America's listening to Fox News.
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4: The terrifying moments an Amazon cargo jet overshot the runway at Miami International Airport Sunday afternoon, slamming nose first into several vehicles.
5: Guys, the plane's on fire. Plane's on fire. Put your game faces on. It struck a truck. We do have a patient on the ground.
4: Firefighters using a ladder to climb through the cockpit window. Officials say five people were killed and five others were injured.
6: The plane's pilot didn't radio for any sort of help. Now officials are trying to figure out how the plane overshot more than 9,000 feet of runway.
7: You probably know this story by now. And so what have they determined is just a screw up by the pilot? I mean, he obviously landed way too late.
8: Yeah, I've just heard witnesses say he came in flat and fast, and nobody's sure why, because that's a huge no-no flying a plane that big.
7: Well, he landed a full quarter of a mile further down than he was supposed to touch down. So, yeah, and he ended up on top of people. The people that died were people on the ground. The plane just scorched them.
8: They were beyond the runway, over the grass, through the fence, on the road. Yeah, and that airport's being criticized for not having this material at the end of the runway. It's like a runaway truck ramp that airports are recommended to have.
7: You don't need it if the pilot lands on the runway, which is
8: all right.
7: Seems like a good idea.
8: Yeah. Is there a chance that incredibly complicated machine had a mechanical problem? Yes. Nobody's sure.
7: They aren't. They have no idea. I just saw pilots blasting the pilot all weekend long on the cable news channels.
8: Yeah, well, it may be. I don't know. But that's the cable news channels. But I don't know. I freely confess I do not know.
7: So a bunch of different things that happened over the last 4 days, and including today, that we should tell you about, including this Wall Street Journal article that I want to talk about later. First good news article I've seen about Iran in a long time. Time is no longer on Iran's side in the battle of the blockades, making the argument that things have flipped and now the pressure is way more on them than us. So we can get into that in more details later. But I was happy to see a positive Iran war article.
8: Yes, indeed. And speaking of positives, there was a really good jobs report that came out just before the weekend. 162,000 new jobs in August. Those are always revised. But in a previous month, it gotten revised upward, too, from what I understand. Little bounce in manufacturing employment, just as some of the Bigfoot media was saying that Trump's tariffs have done nothing to spur manufacturing. According to the Real Clear Markets, manufacturing employment is up 58,000 jobs this year, driven by a 94,000 job gain in durable goods. There's so much spin on either side. It's difficult to know exactly what's going on, but it was good job numbers. And then this is interesting. Americans without college degrees are having one of the best job markets in years. It's the opposite story for college grads. I'm looking at the line graph from 2006 through 2026, and there's always a little space between the lines. Sometimes are a little worse for one college grad versus non-college grad, but they track very much together with just little gaps appearing now and again. Well, right now, the hiring for non-college for college degrees is up significantly more than non-college degree folks.
7: Do we have any idea why that is? Starting today, if you got somebody applying for a job and you tell me they've got a college degree, that means nothing to me.
8: Right.
7: Nothing.
8: Uh-uh.
7: In fact, maybe even, not even maybe, guaranteed more likely to be a pain in the ass employee, to my mind.
8: It's a yellow flag.
7: Heck yeah, it's a yellow flag. If not flashing red, depending on what college you went to, that you're going to be a liability around here.
8: Yeah, yeah. Now, keep in mind that we are talking about unemployment rates there. On an absolute scale, it's still easier to find a job with a college degree. The unemployment rate for degree holders in their prime working years averaged 2.7% for the last 12 months. That's well below the 3.6% rate for workers with just some college education and 4.7% for people with a high school diploma only. But the trend is starting to turn in the other direction. What it means long term, nobody knows, but it is worth noticing.
7: Coming up, the best popcorn you've ever had is at Walmart, and it costs a dollar. Stay tuned for that story. We missed the big Walmart popcorn story. I'm luckily on top of it now, before you've heard it from all your friends. Get to that next segment.
8: I was seriously contemplating launching a YouTube channel in which I review gourmet potato chips, as I have come to realize I am a serious connoisseur of fancy potato chips.
7: Really?
8: Oh, yeah. Yeah. I'm willing to try any flavor, and I noticed myself pontificating about them to no one's delight. But I thought, you know, this is a passion of mine. This could be my next chapter. Mm. Joe the Chip Guy. And I'm sure there are channels out there already, but mine will be uniquely me.
7: There's room for another one.
8: Sure. Sure.
7: Man, if I walk into a store and they don't have the yellow Lay's, I'm like, what are we even doing here?
8: Oh,
7: that's what I want. Those are so good.
8: Oh, my God. Charlatan.
7: Potato chip flavor.
8: Child. You child. And I discovered an incredible new chip, but I can't remember. This is not the infamous time when I refused to. What was it?
7: Joe keeps it a secret.
8: Oh, it was a different potato chip. That's right.
7: And he wouldn't tell anybody because something. I don't know.
8: Well, I explained why at the time, but you're impugning me. No, that wasn't it at all.
9: You didn't think we could handle it.
8: Yeah, that's I thought it was a small regional brand, as it turns out, but I will grab a bag and tell you the brand and the flavor as soon as I can remember. But anyway, yes, I'm really into gourmet potato chips. What's funny is as a kid, I didn't like potato chips. Isn't that weird?
7: What?
8: I know. It's a I've got no interest in this. Unless there's a little onion dip handy. I am a slut for onion dip. I will absolutely admit that. But now I'm totally into chips. Weird.
7: So did you follow the story of Witkoff and Kushner landing in Moscow and talking to Putin over the weekend?
8: The broad outlines of it.
7: Maybe we should play the audio. A lot of people got really angry at Witkoff saying some very friendly things to Vladimir Putin. And I thought that was pretty ridiculous if you've read much history about diplomacy and all that sort of stuff. It's we're just getting to see it. You don't normally get to see what's going on here.
8: Right, right. I don't get the persistent belief that if you butter Putin up a little bit,
7: you'll get
8: a better result.
7: It's
8: like bargaining with an alligator.
7: I don't either. But if you're thinking that throughout history, diplomats went and met with, you know, whatever bad leader around the world and sat there, and another thing I hate about you is the way they handled it. It's not. Right. Read some history. That you got to go in there, you got to be friendly, you got to be nice, and you hope to screw them in the whatever they're trying to do. That's what you hope to do. But we can talk more about that later also. We'll play the audio for you and see. It's repulsive to hear him flattering Putin being a guy who's murdering children and grandmas on a regular basis.
8: Right.
7: But such is the history of diplomacy.
8: The great Henry Kissinger did once say that diplomacy is the art of saying nice doggy with a heavy stick behind your back, essentially. So,
7: got
8: fair
7: a
8: enough.
7: Great thing coming up here in about 15 minutes. A list of numbnuts and their criticisms of capitalism that, well, they were educated somewhere. I guess our public schools or colleges or whatever. But the number of things people blame on capitalism, it's both disturbing and hilarious. So we'll get to that in about 10, 15 minutes.
8: Absolutely love that. I will beat on socialists with both my rhetorical fists until my dying day and not get bored for a single second of it. Oh, speaking of political movements, we also need to talk about the victory of the AfD, the Alternative for Germany party, the far right party, and what it means, what it doesn't mean. And as always, I would like to think, our analysis will be a bit more than the drive-by, very surface-level crap you hear elsewhere.
7: Well,
8: so
7: if you
8: stay tuned for that.
7: Think you can allow endless immigration without a pushback, you're wrong.
8: Yeah, absolutely. Absolutely. And the point I've tried to make over and over again is if you ignore the will of the citizens and you pretend they're not dissatisfied, those who do recognize their dissatisfaction will get their loyalty, including in the case of the AFD, if you ask me, they have some abhorrent policies, but they were the ones saying, you're right about rampant immigration. You're absolutely right. We're losing Germany. Who's with us? And people thought, you know, I don't love all the stuff you're on, but yeah, okay, I'm with you.
7: Hey.
8: And the you mainstreamers, you've got to understand that.
7: See Trump's two wins.
8: Exactly. Absolutely true. So the football season is about here.
7: I'm
8: thank
7: so
8: goodness.
7: Excited.
8: I enjoyed some college ball over the weekend. Football is here, and so is DraftKings.
7: You know, there are two games kicking off the NFL season this week. We have to talk about the one that's in Australia. It's because it's kind of interesting. Anyway, so the wait is over. 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
19: 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Buses are back on the road. 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
1: There's just too much stuff out there in terms of the whole socialism-capitalism argument. But the socialists had their, well, their, I don't know who put this together, but Socialism 2026. Did you see any of the clips coming out of that thing? Some of the speeches or whatever? I mean, it's unbelievable the stuff these people believe. That being fit is fascist and white supremacy and we need to stop working out or just all kinds of crazy nonsense. But we'll get to some of that later, too.
2: Yeah, it is both nuts, but makes sense if you understand the framework that they operate from. So can't wait to talk about that and clue you into how freaking fruit nuts these people are. So Germany, big election results over the weekend. The AfD, which is the alternative for Germany, Deutschland, they call it there. Nobody knows why. But it is the farthest right party that's had significant electoral success in a very long time. And in fact, in one of the states of Germany, one of the former East German states, they won about 44% of the vote. And Sunday's big election. And that's, it's sending an earthquake through German politics. All right. Two things you need to understand. Number one, there's been like a wink and nod agreement that the main, quote unquote, mainstream parties will never form a coalition with these right wingers. They remind us too much of the Nazis. So, cause they don't like outsiders. They're trying to stop immigration. So they must be Nazis. And the second thing you have to understand, it's a parliamentary system. So you've got to get a majority. You've got to join with another party to reach 50% plus one. And then you, quote unquote, form a government. So even if in this one state, the AfD doesn't have a majority, but they are now far too big to ignore. And it's causing, like I said, an earthquake in German politics and European politics, because Germany is the number one economy in Europe.
1: Yeah, I saw the guest essay in the New York Times before the election when it was clear from the polling that this party was going to do so well. Something alarming is about to happen in Germany. They're really worried about this. And my take after I read just a little bit about it is, yeah, I understand their argument. So it was all about the country changing right before their eyes with practically open borders there for a while under Merkel. And yeah, people don't like that. I've been saying this forever and I don't understand why it isn't obvious to everyone. People like their current, the town they grew up in, the country they grew up in. They like their own language. They like their own food. They like their own music. All this talk about diversity is nice, but people like what they had. Nobody says, you know, I really wish the town I grew up in spoke a different language. We ate different food and listened to different music. Nobody says that. And then when that happens, people get really upset. That's funny. It just reminded me. I saw another great thread yesterday on the whole diversity thing. Little speech of Biden talking about diversity, then how the neighborhood he lives in is 99% white. A little speech about Kamala Harris talking about diversity, and then the house she lives in, the neighborhood is 99% white. So I don't know how that works.
2: Yeah. Yeah, I would answer you with what you just said with, yeah, if it were merely that, that would be reason enough because you get to decide immigration policies for your own country. But if the population that is coming in is specifically militantly anti-Western civilization in large numbers, anti your culture, and a militantly expansionist political system masquerading as a religion, yeah, that's extra, extra bad. And that's what Europe's dealing with. For what it's worth, all those people, including the Europeans, they desperately need young workers to prop up the welfare state. That and their idiotic, you know, up with diversity at all costs attitude. That's what's going on.
1: I thought this part from the New York Times piece was interesting. What makes the AfD's rise especially shocking that it's much more extreme than other European far-right parties that are either already in power, like Giorgio Meloni's Brothers of Italy, or could be soon, like Marine Le Pen's National Rally. Well, it's just talking about how this has happened in several other countries, these movements driven a lot by the number of Muslim immigrants you're letting into your country. Yep. And people ain't digging it.
2: Yeah. My problem with the AfD is that they are like really cozy with Putin. They are leaning east toward Russia as the great defender of something or other, and they're anti-helping Ukraine against the Russian onslaught, and I absolutely hate that. But that's what I was referring to last segment. If you essentially declare, all right, the only party that is going to give voice to the anguish of the people over this rampant immigration of a hostile culture, the only people who get to give voice to that is those lunatics on the right. Yes, the same ones who are pro-Putin. Everyone else will pretend it's not a problem. Well, then you're going to see what you get with the AfD. That's going to happen. If you in the mainstream, Friedrich Merz, you punk-ass, worthless German, I can't finish my insult. But if you had given voice to the people's unhappiness and fear, legitimate fear, you wouldn't have this problem.
1: Right.
2: You punk.
1: Now, this is the New York Times version of this, but whereas those parties in the other countries I mentioned have sought in some ways to moderate themselves, the AfD in Germany has become more radical over time, deepening its ties to neo-Nazis and promising to repatriate migrants, in other words, send people back. As it has done so, it has grown only more popular. Well, you got more extreme with your let everybody in, so the other side's going to get more extreme with the no, you ain't.
2: It's like the opposite of Bill Clinton and his famous triangulation, where he'd be like, you know, a lot of people agree with the Republicans on this. I'm going to go that way. I'm going to clean up welfare and say, you know, we got to have limitations for the time there's a work requirement and that sort of thing. In Europe, they did the opposite about rampant immigration. They pretended it wasn't a problem. And now they're eating the yummy, yummy, bitter fruit.
1: Promise this next segment is funny about the things people blame on capitalism.
0: Armstrong and Getty.
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13: Did you see what Olympia is calling their latest new tax?
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13: Well, see, they picked that name on purpose. Tell your friends vote yes on Initiative 645. Let's repeal the income tax. 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
1: So the best popcorn in the world is Circus Time popcorn from Walmart. It's a dollar a bag. They don't have it at every Walmart in the country yet. The places they have it, it is sold out. And it's absolutely fantastic. But more on that later. It's the best popcorn I've ever had. Also, NFL, two games this week to kick off the season, including tomorrow, a Wednesday night game. But the Thursday night game is in Australia with one team, the 49ers, deciding to go there early to adjust to the time change because it's like a complete flip on the time change.
2: Oh, yeah. It's crazy going to Australia. Yeah.
1: But then the their opponent, the Rams, decided to go completely the other direction. They're going to do this whirlwind 16-hour turnaround, like, so you don't have to adjust. You know, if you've ever done that, like you do a really quick trip, so you don't adjust. You don't have time to adjust.
2: Right.
1: So it's two different philosophies. We'll see how that works on Thursday Night Football.
2: Well, yeah, because the Niners are going to have to adjust back. I think they may have made the wrong choice, but we'll find out.
3: Game's on Netflix.
1: Oh, it's on Netflix?
2: What?
3: Yep.
1: Well, I have Netflix, but... annoying.
2: Wow.
1: Came across this. This is pretty dang funny from this guy who calls himself Jeremiah Johnson. So it started with this thread I saw bouncing around over the weekend. This is some of this is nut picking. A lot of it is not. A lot of these are PhDs. Well, they're nuts, but you know, they're elites. So you're a PhD, you're teaching kids in college. That's not just a random loser in his apartment tweeting something out and then we all discuss it like it matters. Your PhDs or you're written books or you're columnists for newspapers or magazines or whatever.
2: Right.
1: This, I don't know who this was. I think this is just a random note, but it started with this. Maybe you saw it over the weekend. I really, really hate the concept of capitalism. I don't want to work my job every day. I want to make art. I want to be in my garden. I want to feel something. And of course that got a strong.
2: Oh boy.
1: From a lot of people. But then this guy went on this thread of all kinds of different people and news organizations and everything like that, blaming various things on capitalism. For instance, Reuters back in 2011 on how Hugo Chavez says capitalism may have ended life on Mars. Pretty funny little speech that the crazy Hugo Chavez gave that there was once life on Mars, but capitalism and imperialism ended it. So.
2: Wow.
1: Anyway,
2: rings true to me. Yep.
1: Why you don't have any friends? Why are you lonely? That is capitalism. This is from a PhD. Don't let anyone tell you that your struggle with making friends as an adult isn't tied directly to capitalism. And you know who's going to tell you it's not? Rich people who benefit from your constant labor and ignorance. And it goes on and on and on. Why is meal prep annoying? Capitalism. This is also from some fancy pants journalist.
2: I say that every time Judy asks me to help slice the onion. I'm not going to fall into your capitalist trap.
1: I don't understand what people do about lunch at work. Either you spend $20 to $40 every day eating out, if that's even an option, or you spend tons of time making food to bring, or you can bring microwave easy stuff, which is 300 calories and you're starving an hour later. I'm spending... so obviously there's a lot of response to this. The idea that having to somehow provide yourself a lunch at work is so awful and oppressive.
2: And unfair.
1: So I'm supposed to spend an entire day making lunches for the... Well, if that's what it takes, that it depends on how fancy a lunch you want. But it's just funny, funny, funny, funny.
2: Would you like to have something to eat? Well, then get it.
1: Why does food come in bowls? Capitalism.
2: Wow.
1: They are intended to add sophistication to the menu, but bowls don't fill you up and show one thing above all, the triumph of capitalism. It is the idea that they're trying to keep you hungry or something like that. I don't know. I can't get bogged down in all these because there's so many of them.
2: Bowls as opposed to plates,
1: yeah.
2: Saucers, and even the humble platter? What?
1: Why do most people prefer monogamy? That's capitalism from this PhD. Monogamy culture is consumed with ideas about possession and hoarding. Yes. It's romantic capitalism.
2: Yes.
1: Clearly. Why you care whether or not your kid is genetically your kid is capitalism. The rise of capitalism changed the way we had sex as soon as we started passing money and titles down the male line. Making sure the kid was actually yours became very important. I think people probably, men, have always cared that the kid was actually theirs, but
2: Yeah, there are a few societies that have existed on Earth that aren't formed up that way, and they always cite them as if proof that's the right way to go, and it was just the perversity of capitalism that made you care whether somebody was sweating on your wife while you're at work or not.
1: Yeah, it's capitalism. Yeah.
2: That's a good point. Yeah.
1: It's not, if you've ever had that feeling of jealousy or whatever, that was capitalism. It wasn't just some natural emotion that we all have.
2: I need to cast off my chains, honey. Get after it. Have fun.
1: Yes, yes, Michael.
3: Honey, this is why we need an open marriage. Capitalism.
1: Why don't you read as much as you want to? Capitalism. We really have to acknowledge that not enough time to read is part of the theft built into capitalism. Another PhD.
2: Wow.
1: I know. Why do we use solar time instead of lunar time? Masculine capitalism. Lunar phases, women on the internet are saying lately, offer a way to structure time that's in opposition to the 24-hour solar clock, which undergirds our capitalist masculine society and asks us to be the same person every day. God, that is classic what you're always saying, that you have to be an intellectual to buy this stuff. I mean, you would have to be a PhD to start talking about lunar phases and masculine capitalism and the 24-hour solar clock. Forcing you to blah, blah, blah.
2: Wow. I'm telling you, I thought I was mentally prepared for this. I am wowed.
1: Why does frozen food exist? Capitalism.
2: Yes.
1: They hate clearly. Disabled people so much they're out here defending frozen food. It's a meal format that gained mainstream popularity as white women entered the workforce, while at the same time it became harder to support a family on one's salary, so not having a cook meant more time for doing capitalism. That's why frozen food exists. White women in the workforce.
2: I think what they're trying to do is befuddle us into submission with some of these theories. I mean, I've got, wait, you got to slow down. The women, you threw in white there. Why white? I mean, just sit down and obey. All right.
1: Yeah, when I first came across this, I was doing like the deeper dive on each one of them, but there were so many of them, I finally just gave up. Because it's all jargon nonsense that we've, you know, that James Lindsay talks about. It's just paragraphs that you read and you can't figure out what it said anyway. We've talked a lot about this one, the whole being on time is capitalism or white supremacy. Why do you have hobbies? Capitalism. I really like this one. This is from The Atlantic. The way American culture glorifies and promotes hobbies also serves to reinforce the notion that idleness is wrong. What Gelber in his book calls the folk wisdom of capitalism. He believes that hobbies reinforce the values of achievement, productivity, progress, which fits into the capitalist mindset. So hobbies are a way to perpetuate capitalism, and not just, I also like to play the guitar when I get home at night.
2: It brings me satisfaction. I'm happier while I'm doing it. No, you're not. You're a slave to capitalism. I'm getting the sense that it's like every pet peeve or dissatisfaction in life can be attributed to capitalism. Get to t-shirts that don't fit right and are too tight. Surely I can blame that on capitalism.
1: Falling birth weights are capitalism for the obvious reason. They're claiming that people are making a

0: can't believe.
1: No, you're not.
0: I like this. Why is weed illegal? Capitalism. Why is weed legal? Capitalism. There's a good piece on both sides.
1: Oh, boy.
0: One of it is it was illegal back in the day because we have to work all day and profit the big companies, and being high gets in the way of that. So that's why weed was illegal. Then when we became legal, it was more of a cannabis salesman in suits for a product that the ruling class increasingly agrees is a valuable profit opportunity and keeps us passive or something.
1: Oh, boy.
0: Why do you have to charge your phone? Capitalism. Being at the airport and wanting to listen to YouTube videos, but also needing to charge my phone and not being able to do both without easy-to-lose AirPods makes me want to destroy Apple and capitalism more than I already do, said this writer.
1: I'm sorry, WTF. That one completely lost me.
0: The fact that you have to charge your phone occasionally, you have to make a lunch for work.
1: But you can't. Oh. I can't. But to charge it with the YouTube, the AirPods, and the my AirPods are white, the same color as white supremacy.
0: Think it's a coincidence?
1: Stop and think. Yeah, no.
0: Why do incels exist? Capitalism. This woman writing for the Guardian: a broken idea of sex is flourishing. Blame capitalism. Why can't you fall asleep at night? An entire book, 24/7. Late capitalism and the ends of sleep. Why do people paint their homes beige?
1: Yes.
0: Capitalism.
1: Yes.
0: The beige conspiracy. American interior design is a symbol of the quiet despair of capitalism and suburbia.
1: Well, they got that one right.
0: Oh, my God. That's
1: funny. You got
0: a
1: good point there. So much beige.
0: Oh, that's funny.
1: And so many different shades. Why? Capitalism. Eggshell. Cottage white. Cream. All capitalism.
0: The beige conspiracy. The quiet despair of capitalism in suburbia. Why did Taylor
1: those who would parody these people have lain down their pens.
0: I know. I'll stop here soon, but why did
1: no, don't.
0: Why did Taylor Swift marry Travis Kelce?
1: I know.
0: Why do people rake their leaves? Capitalism. A bright and shining example of the suicidal absurdity of techno-capitalist society occurs every year at this time across the country.
1: That's right. That's what I say every time. My dad used to make me rake them.
0: You rake.
1: This is the suicidical narcos and what?
0: The suicidal absurdity of techno-capitalist society. That's why I rake my leaves. I knew it was something like that.
1: Right. Finally, we can cast off our chains together.
0: Why do trans people exist? Two reasons, capitalism and capitalism. Why capitalism loves transgenderism and why capitalism hates transgenderism. So got both sides of that one. Why do you like astrology? That's a good one. Why are we so also hooked on astrology? Capitalism, writes this author.
1: Oh, yeah. Finally, I get it. All right. Save a couple for after a word from our friends at Incogni. Dateline Batavia, Illinois, not far from where I grew up. 2:40 in the morning, a woman sees a flashlight in a shadow outside her window. Police say the man in her backyard was a registered sex offender. A military court had already locked him up because he was a pervo. He let himself into women's bedroom and watched them sleep. But he didn't know this woman in Batavia. He saw her on social media, researched her, and found her home address.
0: Because it's out there. Wow. So he did research. A people search site will sell a report on you for about $2. 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I've been so pleased the last couple of weeks with what it's been doing for me. 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
1: 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They can't harm you if they can't find you. Act now.
0: Here's another great one. Why do people enjoy vacations? Capitalism, writes this thinker.
1: I knew it.
0: Are vacations worth it? Do you really recharge and be more productive the rest of the year? Do you make life-changing experiences? Or is it just a well-advertised industry that's great at taking your money and exquisite carrot capitalism has invented?
1: Oh, I'm sorry. No, I meant no. No, I don't take any pleasure from it, playing beautiful golf courses with friends and my wife and eating yummy food and looking at

0: beautiful sea. I hate it. Hate it. I'm being exploited. I just knew it.
1: So does it make you feel better than that? That justifies you're not wanting to go to work, or the fact that your job sucks and you just assume everybody's job sucks because, you know, capitalism.
0: Yeah, yeah. I think I can explain this maybe after the break a little bit, what ties all this stuff together with some hilarious examples from our audio vault, if you can stay tuned.
1: Yeah. Wow, some of those, the frozen food.
0: Hilarious.
1: They're having to make a lunch for work. Okay, more on the way. Stay here.
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1: The political deployment of GLP-1s is fascistic, not because individuals take them, but because the conditions under which they become necessary are shaped by a world fixated on genociding fat people. This is a structural critique that asks, what happens when the conditions produced by capitalism, by public health, by the state apparatus, and by anti-black desire align around a single bodily ideal that leaves little to no room for divergence and punishes any body that does? Whereas earlier diet drugs were often associated with vanity or addiction, GLP-1s are positioned as responsible medicine, promising relief rather than restraint. But to understand why the deployment of GLP-1s is fascistic requires turning to Frantz Fanon's account of black flesh under colonial surveillance.
2: Who are you?
3: Exactly. Exactly. Just like Hitler. So that's at the Socialist 2026 gathering. And of course, he was wearing a mask, and the various nut job white chicks who got up to speak in similar fashion, they were wearing masks because, of course, they were. Anyway.
2: they throw around this jargon in serious tones.
3: Oh, yeah.
2: Like 99% of us don't think they're nut jobs.
3: Yeah, if anybody ever quotes Frantz Fanon to you, run, run. Anyway, the commonality between all these bizarro takes on, you know, the ills of capitalism and all that it causes, is it comes out of the Communist Manifesto, that the lazy, jobless, wished somebody else would pay for his stuff, Marx wrote, the communists everywhere support every revolutionary movement against the existing social and political order of things. And that's what this is. Every conceivable gripe, they say, yeah, that's caused by capitalism. So, like every pet peeve a human being has, the communists, these neo-Marxists who are disciples of Fanon and his merry band of French commies. Anyway, every gripe you could possibly have is tied back to capitalism. So you will be enlisted in the overthrow of it. It's like the whole queer thing, you know, transgender, gay, queer, by gender non-conforming, blah, blah, two-spirit. But queer, what does queer mean? It means in opposition to the traditional. It's straight out of the Marxist manifesto. Every revolutionary movement against the existing social and political order of things. That's what we're seeing. So, a lot of us grew up with communism kind of being distant, and it was a loser. We won in 1989. It's gone away. No, it hasn't. Not even close.
2: And they don't think that you can take it too far, and at some point most people are mocking you because that's ridiculous?
3: I think that's yet another example of, it used to be an idea that stupid would get you laughed out of everywhere you went physically. But now you go to the internet. And so there's no idea that's so stupid you can't find 10,000 people who say, yay, you're right. Food. It is fascistic to eat frozen food.
2: Or food bowls as opposed to plates.
3: Yes, the fascist bowl with its concavities. Oh, my God. Oh, you know what? I wish we had a little more time for this. We've got a little bit. Great piece by Mark Penn and Andrew Stein. Socialism in the Dumbest Generation. Young people embrace an ideology that goes against everything they actually believe. He's talking about a big Harvard Harris poll that just came out, and he goes into Marxist theory, but 77% of registered voters under 25 believe their paycheck should be based on the merit and value of their work. And that's the smallest cohort, the young folks. 77% say, no, if I do better work and more work, I ought to earn more money. Dude, you're already not a socialist. 68% of these young voters say they want to own their own home. But you remember Zoran Mamdani's director in New York City, blah, blah, blah, has declared that private property and especially home ownership is a weapon of white supremacy, and that housing should be regarded as a collective good. And then there are a bunch of other 70% of them want to own their own business, private enterprise. 63% see America as the land of opportunity, and yet they're voting for socialists.
2: The only reason you care about the fact that your kid is actually your kid is capitalism.
3: True.
2: Otherwise, you'd be perfectly fine raising some other guy that got with your wife.
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8: I'm Dave Anthony, Fox News.
9: This deal has the soul of not just my brother, but of so many others.
8: Frank Siller's brother Stephen was among the nearly 3,000 people killed in the September 11th terror attacks 25 years ago. And his Tunnel to Towers Foundation is displaying a steel beam from the destroyed World Trade Center site in New York City outside the White House, where President Trump moments ago just said,
10: "We affirmed the sacred vow we made quarter of a century ago. We will never forget." We say it and we mean it. We will never forget.
8: And speaking of steel, Canada has new 50% tariffs that went into effect this morning on American steel and aluminum and milk and other American imports. 20% tariffs on other U.S. goods from cheese to paper, retaliating to the tariffs President Trump imposed on Canadian goods after trade talks broke down last month. South of the border, it's primary day in New Hampshire, where a socialist is running for Senate. Karishma Mansour taking on Democratic Congressman Chris Pappas.
11: Mansour is a scientist, a peace activist with a PhD. She supports Medicare for all. She has slammed Pappas for taking AIPAC money and accused him of approving billions of dollars for Israel to, quote, fuel a genocide.
8: Fox's Molly Line in Manchester. The winner in that primary takes on a former Republican senator, either Johnson Inouye or Scott Brown. They're facing off in the GOP primary. New Fox power rankings out this morning give Democrats an advantage trying to win back control of the House in November.
12: Our rankings also show voters are not sold on either party's plans to get inflation under control. The president is urging Republican voters, though, to think of him when they head to the polls. Of course, the final 2 years of his presidency will be impacted by what happens in November's midterms. If we rewind the clock back to 2022, the midterms then, voters were not thrilled with then-President Biden's handling of the economy. That ended up costing Democrats 9 seats in the House and, of course, the majority.
8: That's Fox's Mark Meredith. 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
4: President Trump returning to Washington as his bitter trade war with Canada ratchets up. The Canadian tariffs retaliation for 50% tariffs President Trump announced this summer on a wide range of Canadian imports, estimated to cost the typical American household nearly $1,100 when combined with Trump's other tariffs.
5: So I'm spending roughly zero emotional and intellectual energy following the trade war with Canada. But I thought this was darn interesting. Canada tariffed a bunch of stuff, started at midnight last night, as retaliation. Growing share of Republicans view Canada as unfriendly or an enemy of the United States. This is a YouGov poll from over the weekend. Do you consider the following to be an ally or an enemy of the United States? And it goes through lots of countries. Canada. So unfriendly or enemy. For Republicans, it's now almost 40%. Of Republicans who consider Canada as unfriendly or an enemy to the United States, which is almost exactly the number of loyal Trump supporters, I think. Very close.
6: You read my mind. 40% said, I want to tell this pollster I'm with Trump.
5: Yeah. So I don't have a strong opinion on the trade war other than I don't think it was necessary at all, but...
6: I am a conscientious objector to the trade war. I'm eating Canadian bacon right now, which is just ham, frankly. They're liars, too, but they're allies.
5: Anyway, I thought that was interesting. So,
6: coming up, your mom was wrong. Go ahead and scratch that itch. Science has proved it. Stay with us.
5: I want to hear that. So, the Lindsay Clancy fallout from that trial. She's in a psych hospital now, and there's either going to be another trial or whatever's going to happen. We'll find out. But still reaction to that. Katie brought us something highly disturbing a little bit ago, if you haven't heard this.
7: It was a montage that came across of a bunch of different women's TikTok videos, and they're all holding their babies, crying or looking upset, and at the bottom it just says, same, Lindsay.
6: Wow.
5: How much of that is real? How many of them mean that? I don't have any idea.
6: If your life is desperate and performative, that's who you are. I mean, is it real? I don't know. What does that even mean? Do you think they're like pretending to be that nuts for clicks?
5: Or in the world of AI, it's so hard to know what's real and what's not.
7: These are clearly like selfie videos that these women have taken.
5: But if there's a woman in the country that would actually mean that and post it, that is highly disturbing. Highly disturbing.
6: Yeah, I would say we appear to have our first copycat killing. A woman in Chicago who is obsessed with the Clancy trial has murdered her 2-year-old. So that's lovely.
5: I was coming back on a plane from Kansas, and there was a woman in the same row, other side of the aisle from me, had a little baby. She was dealing with the entire flight. And just watching her, she was so patient and loving and happy and smiling and dealing with the baby and everything like that, the way 99.9% of parents are. And the fact that you'd have anybody who, when their baby is fussy, thinks, well, probably better strangle this kid to death because this is really challenging.
6: Yeah, this is too much for me. I can't take it.
5: And that's a badge of honor or something, which is its own weird thing that we've done in the modern world.
6: Or it's a badge of approval. You get approval and validation on the internet, which is a lot of people's highest desire right now. It's their fondest wish.
5: So a completely different angle on the Lindsay Clancy thing that I thought was really, really interesting. I don't know this woman, Sana Ladin. I'm just repeating what a few other women already said out loud. If Lindsay Clancy walks on this was before the verdict on Friday, the non-verdict really, If Lindsey Clancy walks out on this, every woman in a high-stakes job just got a new target on her back. Female pilot? Cool. Now the first thing people ask is whether she's hormonal, postpartum, or one bad night from crashing a plane into a mountain. Female president? You want the nuclear codes in the hands of someone who can snap and then call it psychosis? That's the door this verdict opens, and it won't close. If she is not found guilty of murdering those three kids, women don't get compassion. We get suspicion forever. Prosecutor is a murderer, or watch one crazy bitch torch credibility of every woman who still has to prove that she can be trusted. Gotta admit, the old, like, joke, or maybe it was even an argument back in the 50s, you can't have a female president. They're so hormonal, you know, once a month they'll want to start a war or whatever it is. That always seemed so unfair to women. This is an argument on that side.
6: Yes. Yeah. Well, and listen to, and I mentioned this earlier, but how far Canada has gone. The law in Canada is infanticide is punishable by a maximum of 5 years, according to this law professor who's quoting this article from the CBC. Women who kill as a result of not recovering from childbirth should not face life imprisonment. That doesn't really serve anyone's interests if there was truly a postpartum illness at play. Well, okay, so she gets to kill her own kid because of whatever hormonal issue is going on. And I'm not diminishing that or poo-pooing that as a problem or a challenge. But why not, to your example or that writer's example, a coworker? Same thing. Same lack of us being able to hold her accountable.
5: Well, the female pilot thing. If you would strangle your own baby... Killing other people you don't even know, crashing a plane into a mountain, seems like a lesser problem. I don't think that's going to become rampant at all, but definitely that gives a fuel to that argument that some men made over the years.
6: Yeah.
5: And then the whole copycat thing is really, really troubling. The contagion, the social contagion that we've seen. Well, the whole, you know, the trans thing is a social contagion. School shooters, obviously, a social contagion. Mm-hmm.
6: There are levels of crazy, though. I the level of crazy that you would say, same, Lindsay, online, that's pretty effing crazy. Yeah. It takes another step of crazy to actually do it and believe I will be validated and supported, and thousands, millions of people around the world will have sympathy for me. It's very much like suicide. I want people to know how miserable I am. Here is how I am going to gain their attention and validation. It's like a suicide, a performative suicide where you kill a bunch of people as you go out, or it's a similar phenomenon. And it all, or a lot of it, has to do with either media or online validation. And it's just, I have no idea what to do about it.
5: Yeah.
6: Except yell at people to not do that, which doesn't seem to be working.
5: You have a comment on that, Katie?
7: Just on the Lindsey Clancy trial, I mentioned this, I think, off the air earlier, but did you guys happen to see the story going around about her bumper sticker on her wheelchair?
5: No.
7: So it
5: says...
7: She's
5: in a wheelchair. I often forget that because she jumped out a second-story window in an attempt to kill herself.
7: Yeah. And the sane side of the media and people seeing this online are saying she's making light of the trial, but it says hashtag side BAH. Sidebar, which is making fun of how her lawyer said the word sidebar during the trial.
5: Oh, yeah. You're on trial for strangling your babies
7: kids
5: to death.
7: Yeah.
5: You can't have a cutesy meme bumper sticker on your wheelchair. That's not cool. Oh, I'm surprised her lawyer didn't make her take that off.
7: Yeah, it appeared towards the end of the trial, so I don't know when he noticed it or if he did, but I saw that, and it just was like, wow, you're telling a joke during this?
5: Yeah.
7: Is that, you know?
6: Yeah, you got to have a sense of humor.
5: Speaking of sense of humor, I like this guy, Michael Malice, who is an anarchist. He's an actual anarchist, and he is a troll, and he says really inappropriate troll things. So he was doing that a lot with the Lindsey Clancy thing. A lot of them are too insensitive to probably say on the air, but I mean, he takes it over the top in terms of, one of his was, people are going to be so upset when she wins Dancing with the Stars.
6: Wow. Wow, that is a troll.
5: Well, he just speaks to the absurdity of the modern world. That's his whole thing. That's her trajectory. I mean, she's in a wheelchair, so she can't actually dance. But that's sort of her trajectory so far. Is that sort of thing?
6: Yeah. I'm okay. I can almost appreciate the multi-layered cold sarcasm of it.
5: Comment on modern society.
6: Yes, indeed. Indeed. Yeah. He writes with a pen dipped in bitterness. Quick word from our friends at Simply Safe. 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
5: Yeah, so the agents are watching, assess the threat, intervene through the outdoor camera to scare off trespassers. 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
5: By the way, before we take a break, you were talking about validation people get online. And my brother's a big Facebook guy. He was talking about a variety of people that post every single meal they ever have. And he was just wondering what that's all about. And then the people that like thumbs up, you know, every single meal, you're, you know, some guy you went to high school with or whatever. Every meal they ever have, they post you thumbs up. What is that relationship? What is going on there?
6: Just that, boy, I don't, you know, whatever you do, enjoy your life. Go ahead. What business is it of mine? But it is so
5: every meal
6: shallow and nothing. I'm not on Facebook for the same reason you are. It's like the world's most incredible data broker.
5: Yeah.
6: Where it just connects you in ways and discloses who you are and where you are and what you're up to people you have no interest in knowing that, et cetera, et cetera. But I've watched my wife go through, cause she's inconsistently on Facebook, go through art that or thumbs up, whatever it is, that it's you're offering me slop and I'm giving you slop affirmation. What are we doing here?
5: Exactly.
6: Oh my Lord.
5: What is this transaction?
6: I'm not going to tell you to TG because I do not traffic in stereotypes. Touch grass. But the real world is still very satisfying. It's neat. It has colors and smells and people in it. You'll like it if you try it.
5: Read a book.
6: There you go. While you're on the grass, just watch out for them little bugs that bite you. Oh, speaking of which, your mom was wrong. Don't scratch. You'll just make it worse. Sorry, Mom. Dead wrong. Science says scratch away. We'll explain.
5: Sure seems like it's mostly true in my experience. Also, Russia had a really bad month following many other bad months.
6: My heart is broken.
5: Yeah. Feel bad for those soldiers. A lot on the way. Stay here.
8: Armstrong and Getty.
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1: We got this text. Tires is funny as hell. Jack is right. Yes, that is my favorite sitcom in many, many years. I think that show is so clever and well acted. Really like it. It's on Netflix if you haven't seen it.
2: Tires with, what's his face?
1: Shane Gillis.
2: Shane Gillis? Yeah, yeah, yeah. Funny.
1: Who's a serious actor. He is a serious actor. I mean, his range of emotions, I was blown away by that for a kind of plays the fat, dopey stand-up guy. Really good actor.
2: Interesting. If I'm a scientist, maybe I'm studying, I don't know, cancer or Parkinson's disease or something like that. But are these guys who are studying itchiness? And, you know, honestly, I think we all appreciate it in a way. But so I remember when I was a kid, my mom, God rest her soul, probably because kids will scratch like a mosquito bite until it bleeds and it's bad and infected, whatever. She'd say, just don't scratch. You know, you can maybe pat it or something like that, but be careful. Or just ignore it. You can ignore it. I don't know that she said that, but anyway, the journal Nature Human Behavior has done a test of people who had various bites and itches and stuff and either scratched it or didn't scratch it. And when people tried to distract themselves from an itch, it caused the inflammation, as measured by redness and swelling of the skin. Yep, that sounds like inflammation to me. To grow larger in size and last longer than if they had focused their attention on it and scratched. Apparently, that wakes up your immune system. Over here. Need you over here. Wakes it up and it addresses the problem.
1: That has not been my life experience, including last night. I know for a fact that if I give in and scratch, it's going to be nonstop. That's all I'll be doing all night long because it itches so bad. If I can not do it, I can fall asleep. But if I go ahead and scratch, it's over. And I know that. It's always been true. So I don't
2: know. No, you're wrong. Science says otherwise. And I represent science.
1: Oh, anyway. That's a good one.
2: What's really interesting about this, seriously, is it adds to growing evidence that the brain and the immune system, long thought to be relatively separate and distinct from each other, actually have an intimate relationship. Dysfunctional immune activity and inflammation have been linked to several psychiatric and neurological disorders, including schizophrenia, depression, long COVID, and dementia. In fact, recent research has found that our brains may trigger an immune response even from seeing someone who looks as though they might have an infectious condition.
1: Wow, that's interesting. Sitting next to a guy on a plane who clearly was sick, and I was thinking, this is great. But so my body may have gone into, okay, crank up the immune system. We're sitting next to a sick guy. That's wild.
2: Yeah, isn't that crazy?
1: Okay, jam this in before we take a break.
2: Scratch if you want. It's none of our business. Yes?
1: Really bad month for Russia last month. Good. 70% of Russia's gas stations ran out of gas or diesel last month. 70%. Which is a little bit of context for Russia's escalation in Kyiv and against NATO and all kinds of different stuff there. And then I got another stat, but I can't find it. Where is it? It's somewhere. Something else bad happened in Russia. Don't know what it was.
2: Speaking of Russia, there have been dozens and dozens and dozens of drone incursions into NATO countries. Yeah. I hadn't realized it was that many over the last several months.
1: Yeah, that's why they had an official meeting about how we're going to handle that and declared that attempted drone attack at the airbase in Germany, a state-sponsored terror attack by Russia. They're ramping up for that. Well, that's some dicey stuff right there.
2: Yeah, yeah.
1: Oh, their casualty loss last month, 40,000, once again, over a single month of people taken off the battlefield, dead or injured. 40,000 in a month.
2: Wow. Wow. Catastrophic.
1: It's just incredible. There's hardly ever been a war like this.
2: And the obvious explanation why Putin is poking NATO so many times is he's hoping to pick a fight to rally his country, and then he can do another big call-up of troops on the wave of patriotism that follows. I hope not, but...
1: If you miss a segment, get the podcast. Much more on the way.
0: Armstrong and Getty.
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1: The longtime announcer for Wheel of Fortune got fired a couple of days ago. We'll tell you why coming up. Pretty interesting story. Of course, I watch Wheel of Fortune. I go home from work. I watch game shows all day long, as you all know. Wheel of Fortune. So we got that story. And also, what I learned from an insurance agent, car insurance agent, why car insurance costs so much? I had no idea that this is the way we structure car insurance.
2: Oh, wow.
1: So the agent told me. So stay tuned.
2: This is news I can use. Mm-hmm. So I spend a lot of time reading and thinking about education reform in the U.S., both elementary and collegiate. And I've mostly despaired. I just think we ought to bulldoze it all down or turn it into shopping malls or affordable housing or something. I don't know. And start from scratch or I don't know. But we're telling you how radicalized colleges are. Conservatives, even like center conservatives, are outnumbered 6, 7, 8, 9 to 1 on college campuses. But the other aspect of that that we don't talk about nearly as much is if you have that much cover and you're that far left, the far left is way farther left than it used to be.
1: Crazyville.
2: You have just crazy people advocating, and perhaps this sounds familiar to those of you who've studied the Constitution. You have people advocating the violent overthrow of the United States government, which since I was a wee lad, you know, kneeling obediently at my professor's feet, learning about the Constitution, they told me is one of the exceptions to free speech. You can't advocate the violent overthrow of the government. The government can prosecute you for that. Anyway, let's hear from a couple of our leading lights of academia. The first one being Professor Malina Abdullah of California State University at Los Angeles.
3: The killer ICE agent who we got on good authority is right down the road at the Hilton Garden Inn in Oxnard. His name is Brian Palacios.
1: Wow.
3: Brian Palacios, and we'll show you a picture of his pig ass.
1: Wow.
3: He's at the Hilton Garden Inn in Oxnard. Sometimes it's just due to you see the devil right there, him up.
1: Wow.
3: You know that Brian Palacios may be staying at the Hilton Garden Inn at 2000 Solar Drive, down the way. F*** him up. I'm sorry. I'm already on the motherfucking list.
1: Is she in jail right now?
2: And if she's not a citizen, is she deported immediately?
1: How do you get away with that? That's just a flat out, that's a hit. That's putting out a hit on someone.
2: Yeah, and she is teaching young people at a state university in California. Here's more from the delightful Ms. Abdullah.
3: We're coming off of Black August. If you have not read Blood in My Eye, go pick up that book, not from Amazon. Go pick up that book and study guerrilla warfare. Guerrilla warfare means using every single tool in your toolbox, whether it be powerful ass prayer like Mama Harriet Tubman, whether it be standing on front lines and putting your body on the line like it's necessary in this moment, whether it be giving a dollar, all of those tools are absolutely necessary. So when I say f*** them up and I say f*** Brian Palacios up, who may be staying at the Hilton Garden Inn, when I say f*** them up, I mean in many ways. They don't get to do their shit invisibly. They don't get to do their dirt in the dark. Shine a light on their motherfucking ass. There should be nowhere that they go where they are comfortable. Where they are comfortable.
1: How did we get here?
2: And that was not some secret meeting in somebody's living room. That was a public gathering with microphones and a PA and people recording it. And she was willing to say those things out loud.
1: How's she still working today?
2: I don't know.
1: How's she not in jail? That's just threatening a guy's life. If he ends up hurt or killed, surely she's going to be sued out of existence, if not guilty of a crime.
2: So here is from University of California at Santa Barbara, UCSB, Professor Butch Ware, with a little different take, but they'd get along fine.
4: We have a tremendous opportunity, but they are going to keep giving us the Mamdanis and the Abdul El Sayeds and, you know, in my generation, the Obamas, because they are there to contain radicalism. They are there to destroy it and to diffuse it and to co-opt it and to purchase it. The Democrats cannot be reasoned with. They must be destroyed. Yeah.
1: Well, that's for the smart conservatives who've been writing, hey, Democrats, they're angrier at you than us, all right?
2: A little more from the professor.
4: Some of these clickety-clack revolutionaries have never been in a f-ing gunfight, but some of us that grew up in the hood know what guns are like. Outkast said it best, f-ing ranting and raving about gats. They made them gats. They got some shit that'll blow out our backs. You are ready for a war in the streets? No, you ain't. Y'all ain't nowhere near ready for a war in the streets. You better get ready for both kinds of war. And if you stay ready, you ain't got to get ready.
1: No, I'm not ready for a war in the streets. And neither most people I know, because we didn't think there was any chance that in this country that would ever happen or could happen. Because if we thought that if you said the sort of thing you just said, That would end your career or maybe freedom.
2: So, according to Wikipedia, Malina Rahman Abdullah, the previously mentioned professor, is an American academic and civic leader. She is the former chair of the Department of Pan-African Studies at California State University, L.A., and is the co-founder of the L.A. chapter of Black Lives Matter and Black Lives Matter Grassroots, for which she also serves as a co-director. She is a tenured professor and, as I said, served as the chair of the department at one point. She's served on the L.A. County Human Relations Commission since 2014, et cetera.
1: And people are paying tens of thousands of dollars to get their kid into that college and learn from someone like that.
2: Yeah, good wild. Lord. All right. On a slightly lighter note, here are some more of the wackadoodles of socialism who are preaching their just opposition to anything that is mainstream. As we were talking about earlier, Marx said, hey, we will join in any battle against the existing social and political order, no matter how obscure or bizarre it is. This is Ruth Wilson Gilmore, a noted socialist.
5: There is no good capitalism. There isn't a capitalism that is somehow not racial. There isn't a capitalism that does not produce and reproduce all kinds of sexual and gender boundaries. There is not a capitalism that does not exhaust the energies and the resources of the human and not human world. It doesn't exist. So when we're talking, therefore, about racial capitalism and dismantling it, we are coming at capitalism from a particular perspective. But make no mistake, it's capitalism we're after.
1: So they're trying to get that going as a phrase, racial capitalism?
2: Yeah, that if you have any gripe about race, that capitalism is at fault. You know, I know there are probably a few of you

0: all communists making these noises. No, it is literally, they are trying to convince everybody that the one unifying evil on earth is capitalism. It's why you're a man trapped in a woman's body. It's why, coming up, you're too fat. It's why you have to make your own lunch, as we were discussing last hour or the previous hour. It doesn't matter. It's the one evil, folks. Trust us on that. Who's with us?
1: So this one's just, I think, hilarious. I saw a bunch of these clips floating around over the weekend from the Socialism 2026 conference that were so out there, they were funny. This is somebody that thinks the liberals need to stop being fit because they've been sucked into some sort of being fit contest with the fascists anyway. So this is one of those people. 75, Mike.
2: You have to give up the fantasy of being fitter than the fascists. It's not just that it's cringe or strategically bad, though it is. I think it's also politically revealing. Fitness is a measure of relative disposability under capitalism. Mm. Our task is not to become less disposable, to become more useful to the ruling order. What we all need to be doing is rejecting disposability in all of its forms. The point is not to beat the fascists at their own game. It is not to lay a better claim on their own territory by being fitter, more eugenic. In fact, the more dysgenic, the better, I think. Revolution is not a contest between optimized and properly prepared bodies. That idea is fascist in and of itself and erases the history of left struggles around the world.
0: So when the plaque breaks loose from your artery and goes to your heart and you drop dead, is that Milton Friedman's fault or fitness is fascist? I'm confused.
1: But the number of buzzwords and phrases from these people, it's just unbelievable.
0: Yeah. Yeah.
1: Disposability. Yeah. People not eugenics. And whatever that opposite of eugenics.
0: Dysgenics.
1: Which I've never heard before. Clap, clap, clap. And what are you talking about?
0: Quick visual. She's wearing a mask because, of course, she is.
3: She convinced me I'm quitting the gym today.
0: Where do you start with these people? Every single gripe a human being can conceivably have is capitalism.
1: That's hilarious, but I get that Marx's thing was, you know, fight everything. But these people believe this crap, which is just amazing to me.
0: I know. I don't
1: beat them at their own game of being fit to be more disposable. What?
0: Right. I think we should be more dysgenic. Ooh.
1: I'm trying to be more fit so people of the opposite sex will like me. That's why.
0: And I don't want to drop dead prematurely is why. So tell me again what your point was. Yeah. Good Lord.
1: Wow.
0: Youngsters are falling for this shiznizzle.
1: Wow.
0: Yeah, I know.
1: That one had such a good heaping helping of buzzwords. Just all the sort of stuff they throw around.
0: I wish I had tuned into that earlier because that is a fun way to approach that clip. You know, we have one more that we played earlier.
1: So is it, well, for that one, I felt like looking at the crowd that there was a whole bunch of people that were out of shape or thought, yeah, I'm going to jump on this one. Yeah, that's why I eat donuts and don't go to the gym is because, you know, I'm not drunk. I'm not going to beat the fascists at their own game. That'd make me a bad person. I'm going
0: to sit here. They're sucking me in. I'm dancing to their tune now. Not very well because I'm so fat. But hey, come on now. We probably ought to hit you with this. Blue collar dollar, Michael, is that what you said? 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Oh, what a pleasure this is. 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
1: Natalie and Adam, your family tree is greener now with $30,000.
2: Those are some good pipes. I didn't know his name, Jim Thornton. Announcer for Wheel of Fortune for quite a few years, and he's done a whole bunch of game shows. He did The Price is Right for a while, Jeopardy, Celebrity Wheel of Fortune. Then he got, this is a big job, Wheel of Fortune back in 2011 when the guy who'd had it for like 50 years died. He's been in the movie Monsters, Inc., Wall-E, Mafia 2. So he's a big voiceover guy in L.A. doing really, really good. And then he was sitting on a plane in a child porn chat room for an hour, and people in seats next to him noticed that, and now he has been fired.
3: What the? What on a plane?
2: I mean, yeah.
3: Sick and stupid.
2: So apparently the chat room he was in on the plane with passengers, you know, checking out his screen, is a support group who are for people who are attracted to children. So he has committed no crime of any kind, anybody can tell, or anything like that. Somebody who was screenshotting secretly what this Jim Thornton guy was looking at on his computer screen, this website for people who are attracted to children. In photos taken by a neighboring passenger, Thornton's computer screen appears to show messages of one user saying that they saw a couple of cute boys and a hot little girl at a restaurant they referred to as an all-you-can-eat boyfait, and a second user referring to CP, common shorthand for child pornography. The photos also show Thornton, who's wearing a jacket that says Wheel of Fortune on it, appearing to type into the chat room. Dude, you're the kind of guy that wears a Wheel of Fortune jacket when you're out and out about in your own private life, and then you go onto child porn sites, even if it's just talking about child porn. So he claims that a friend of his was having suicide ideation, so he was on a suicide ideation chat room, and it had a link to something else, and it took him to that site, and he quickly realized what it was and clicked off it, although the timestamps from the pictures show that he was on it for an hour, so it took him a while to figure out what the chat room was, apparently.
3: On a plane.
2: He was fired immediately by Wheel of Fortune as soon as these busted out by TMZ and were flying all over the internet. But he's not been charged with any crime or anything like that. Just
3: well, no. If it is like a support, then the term support group was thrown around. I don't. What are they supporting you in doing? But if it's a support group to resist your urges that you know are unholy, I appreciate that. But that doesn't mean you have to keep him as part of your entertainment product.
2: No. And you know, I don't know what the posts are or anything like that. Somebody who's saw a couple of cute boys and a hot little girl at the all-you-can-eat boyfait. Does that sound like it's people who are trying to come together to fight, you know, urges that are some problem in their brain?
3: Doesn't sound a lot like it.
2: No, it doesn't.
3: Yeah.
2: And you could see how, even if that was the intention of the chat room initially, it could quickly end up being, hey, I'm kind of turned on by this. Who else? Yeah, me too. And then you just goes down that road.
3: Yeah, well, he appears to be an MAI. That's what the far left is trying to get going. They're not pedophiles. They're minor attracted individuals. That's the next sexual frontier. Sick.
2: How comfortable was he with this sort of stuff? If you're doing it on a plane sitting next to somebody for an hour or more in your Wheel of Fortune jacket.
3: I don't want to watch a movie that's like even suggestive.
2: Right.
3: On a plane.
2: Right.
3: Much less, I mean, again, sick and stupid. There's no way to go through life, son.
2: Wow.
3: Wow. So next hour, among other fare, a New York Times journalist interviewed Nick Shirley about the Stop Nick Shirley law in Cal Unicornia, and he left her speechless, slack-jawed, and looking like a lefty moron. Can't wait to play that for you.
2: If you don't get it, you can get it through podcast form. 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
11: Never forget, I'm Lisa Brady, Fox News, that 9/11 pledge reaffirmed outside the White House.
12: We have to earn their sacrifice.
11: Frank Siller's Tunnel to Towers Foundation bringing a steel beam from New York's fallen Twin Towers to Washington, honoring Siller's firefighter brother and the nearly 3,000 others who were killed in the terror attacks 25 years ago this Friday, along with others injured and sickened since then.
13: When we see the steel, we're reminded that no matter what threat or challenge comes our way, America will fight, America will endure, and America will prevail.
11: President Trump presenting a posthumous Presidential Medal of Freedom to the family of volunteer firefighter Wells Crowther, who saved people trapped on the 78th floor of the World Trade Center's South Tower before he was killed when it collapsed. Earlier today, the Kremlin says President Trump had a call with Russia's leader about the war in Ukraine.
14: In a phone call with President Trump, Russian President Vladimir Putin says his country has no aggressive intentions towards Europe, according to a senior Kremlin official. According to the Russian official, Putin also gave President Trump his assessment of the battlefield conditions and what the U.S. can do to end the fighting sooner.
11: Fox's Jared Halpern at the White House, which has not yet detailed the call. This follows a weekend trip to both Russia and Ukraine by two Trump special envoys. Ukraine's president says he hopes to meet with President Trump soon. The Miami-Dade County Sheriff just confirming that five people killed when an Amazon cargo jet ran off a runway Sunday were men from a cleaning crew.
15: Struck in a car by that Amazon cargo plane. Now the NTSB says the plane overran the runway by 1,300 feet, plowing into a van owned by an aviation cleaning company. Seven people were inside.
11: Fox's Dana Marie McNichol in Miami, where the jet also hit a passenger car. The UK's air traffic control system reporting a technical issue that's canceling hundreds of flights departing the UK. Engineers working to resolve it. 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
28: That's just dumb. 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
30: I don't know if you knew that or not.
31: I want to just thank my people. I took a lot of... I was building a big building in New York, and I took the whole crew down there right after this happened, and they had no hesitation. Everybody went down with me. We went down as a big group of people. Wasn't too much we could do, I'll be honest. It was raw. Nobody's seen anything like it ever. We had other buildings. The United States Steel Building was creaking, really creaking. Now, we thought it was going to fall down. The truth is it creaked a lot. Creaked. It still creaks. But it never came down. And I'll never forget two firemen. We thought it was coming down on top of us. And two firemen, big, strong guys. And I'm not the smallest guy in the world. They grabbed me under the arm and said, got to get out of here. And they literally lifted me up. This is not easy to do. I'm big. They lifted me up and they started running with me. I said, fellas, I can run myself. But they were amazing, but they thought it was coming down. It didn't come down, U.S. Steel.
28: So POTUS, he's speaking at an event right now because we're leading up to the observance of 9/11. I don't like saying anniversary because, right? Am I just being weird about it? I don't like saying anniversary because it almost sounds like anniversary is what you do for something that's like a happy thing, right? Yeah. And this obviously is not that. It's, you know, it's the observance of 9/11. And I got to be honest with you, the stuff, because every single day I get a headline about, we have headlines about Mamdani. And he's turning this, the regular observance that New Yorkers do. And it's the victims' families, by the way. It's people who lost their dads, their moms, their siblings, their sons, their daughters. It's the families of all of these people who are the ones out there saying, can Mamdani please, because of all of this stuff that has happened, can he just not show up? Can we not do this? Is it possible? And he's saying, no, I'm absolutely going to be there. He's saying he's absolutely going to be there. The families, the 9/11 families, have repeatedly said, you're not going to stand with us when we're here at this monument. You're not going to stand here with us as we read the names of our loved ones after everything that you have done and that you have said, we're not, and that you have excused. I don't know if you guys saw, but you know, we had an extended weekend, by the way, and he was signing some legislation, gave the pen to this guy who is associated with that 9/11, you know, the Holy Land Foundation trial. We'll talk about it. People were up in arms about it, rightfully so. I mean, it's understandable why the families don't want everybody, they don't want him there, right? And he is just, I feel like he's making it about himself and not the families of the victims. It should be about that. It should be about the people that we lost, and he's taking it and making it about himself. Because if you criticize him and you say, well, maybe it's in bad taste, considering the guy hosted terrorist sympathizers at Gracie Mansion, maybe it's bad taste for him to stand shoulder to shoulder with these families at the 9/11 observation, the ceremony that we have every year. And he's just not hearing it. Unbelievable. Welcome to the radio program. Dana Lash with you. We are at the top of this first hour of the program. And of course, we're going to get into there's a lot to unpack to get you set up for the week. But I this is enraging to me. Because I read just another story where families were asking, please, Ma'am Donnie, don't. Can we not do this? Can you not show up at this event? But he's making it about himself. Because apparently it's all about him. Apparently it's all about him. So I feel bad for them, because what else are they going to do? It's going to, because people, Ma'am Donnie supporters say, well, it's Islamophobia. I swear to you, it's Islamophobia. So we'll see how this unfolds. I just hate the idea of here it's 9/11. We have to actually have this argument about how it's in poor taste. Someone asked also, when did Ma'am Donnie ever go to a 9/11 event or any other kind of ceremony? I don't remember. Kane, you don't have any stories of that? I mean, I did a cursory look-see before we came on air. Didn't see anything.
0: I'm looking now.
28: Nothing, yeah.
0: Nothing.
28: It's just not. Just wild. I like this. This is Cut 11. This is Mark Wayne Mullen. Because people, I've seen Democrats even say, and I don't think it's Democrats. I think people are just not. I liked his sentiment. Listen to this. This is Cut 11.
2: I'm not a big anniversary person, Brian, and to be honest with you, 9/11 isn't a day that I just love to celebrate, because some people do celebrate the success that American has. For me, it puts kind of a bad taste in my mouth, and I think it does to a lot of other people. But to be in this position today, Brian, as the Secretary of Homeland, it does hit home even harder, because back then when I was wanting to get in the fight, because of President Trump today, he's put me in the fight. And that's what I say. That's why I say every single day, I love this mission. I couldn't have a greater mission than be able to be the Secretary of Homeland and work with so many patriots that are solely focused on one thing, and it's protecting our homeland every single day.
28: Well, that was a nice answer, but he's right. I mean, it's not a celebratory thing, and we'll talk obviously about a lot more about this coming up on 9/11, which is this Friday, but it's always a very weird time. And then, of course, you have Benghazi. Don't forget about Benghazi, which happened not many years after. not many years after. The other thing that happened over the weekend, and we're going to, I'm trying to figure out how the best way to unpack this so you're not overwhelmed, because I am prepared to look at historical analysis, and we're going to go and look at a lot of things as it pertains to this issue of big government, right? And the issue of big Republican spending. So over the weekend, there was a proposal. Now, let me put it in context. It's a proposal that is being introduced by the Trump administration, and that's supposed to be introduced by the Trump administration. Some say it's under the direction of the VP. But essentially, it is a proposal to expand an entitlement, to expand welfare, to include subsidies, literally payments, to mothers who stay home with their kids. And it is an expansion, and I'm going to explain why all of the people who say that it's not spending any more money are wrong. It is a program that has a 400,000 plus wait list. It's already insolvent. How do you make it work? You got to give it more money. That's what they're not telling you. It is being promoted by what we've discussed before, the post-liberal, which is really a post-conservative faction of the GOP. It is the compassionate conservative, big Republicanism from the late 90s, early aughts that has reared its head again within the Republican Party. And they want to call themselves the real conservatives, which is actually kind of asinine, but we'll talk about it. Now, as I explained last week in detail, and you can go back and if you want to go and read up on the, or listen up or catch up, I explain the difference in all the terminology. It's just a bunch of gobbledygook. But ultimately, what you need to know is you have classical liberalism, which was what Alexis de Tocqueville studied when he came to the United States. He wrote Democracy in America. He was mystified as to why the French Revolution ended up in a dictatorship and then a monarchy again. And the American Revolution was so successful, and there were a number of variables that contributed to that. And so one of the things that Tocqueville did is examine that. He wrote a great book. I mean, several things. I think it should be a required reading for anyone in America, honestly. But his whole point was that with the Republic and this style of government, the Republic is founded and situated around the individual. Freedom is paramount. Whereas these individuals, they call themselves post-liberal. Now, not liberal in the sense that you're talking about leftists. The leftists took that word and tried to make it their own, and then Reagan poisoned it for them, so they started using progressive. But when they say post-liberal, they're arguing that they're post-classical liberal. These are people who believe that the government should not be a neutral observer in day-to-day life or in business affairs. They think the government should be an active participant. They're fine with nationalizing parts of industries. They're fine with things like TARP. They're fine with things like too big to fail. They were fine with things like No Child Left Behind, because they view government involvement. Why not? They think that it's more virtuous, that it's virtuous to be able to expand and use the government if you have an R after your name. But what they don't realize is that absolute power corrupts absolutely, and it doesn't matter the affiliation behind your name when you go vote. It doesn't matter. It's still big government. It's the very thing that the Tea Party fought. So I disagree with them when they call themselves post-liberals, meaning post-classical liberal. They're really post-conservative. They think conservatism, which has never been tried because Republicans have never had the balls to do it. And to be quite honest, there are not enough voters out there who want to give up their entitlements. And I'm not talking about Social Security, because that's your money that should be refunded, but that's a whole other point. They're talking about post-conservative, post-America, really, because they buy into this whole multipolarity thing. It is a big deal. This is a huge faction in the GOP. The woke Reich is part of it. They're the agitators for these post-conservative, post-American faction within the GOP. So it's from this faction that this proposal has originated. And before we go to break, I will ask you this. We've tried this before. It's called welfare. And would you guys say that it's been successful? Yeah, think about that, because we've got headlines on the way. We're going to return to this topic as we move. The folks who help make the program possible, it's our friends over at Alliance Defending Freedom. Alliance Defending Freedom is really the organization that's been on the tip of the spear for so many of these incredibly important cultural touch points, I would say. You remember Jack Phillips, the baker in California, who for over a decade, the left tried to break. Alliance Defending Freedom defended him. Or what about Baronel Stutzman, the florist up in the northwest, Pacific Northwest, who, same thing, the Alphabet Mafia went after her flower, her floral business that has been owned for like 2 to 3 generations. They went after her. Alliance Defending Freedom defended her. They also scored major landmark free speech victory at the Supreme Court on behalf of a Christian counselor. They are right there fighting some of the biggest cultural and legal battles that are happening. They're working to protect women's sports through legislation. They're there in courtrooms and they're there in state houses. It's not about winning one case or one election. It's about defending our rights. But ADF relies on the generosity of people like you to continue funding it. They have to travel. There's a lot of research. 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Sometimes what we think is a crisis turns out to be a miracle. Listen to Alba's story as a reminder of what happens when a scared, overwhelmed mom gets the support that she needs during a crisis. Doctors told Alba that pregnancy was impossible, and her husband had a diagnosis that confirmed it. Then Alba got pregnant, but she didn't see it as a miracle. She saw that positive pregnancy test, and she felt confused and afraid. This baby, she hadn't planned for it. She accepted pregnancy was impossible. Then Alba walked into a preborn network clinic. 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
25: And now, all of the news you would probably miss. It's time for Dana's Quick Five.
28: All right, so first up, all flights were grounded earlier in the UK due to an air traffic control glitch. I can't even imagine how horrific that is. That's at Heathrow. So all flights were grounded across Britain, and hundreds canceled around their country. It was at least, goodness, I think it's been lifted. It affected London, Manchester, East Midlands, Birmingham, Belfast City, everything. So, you know, if you had an international flight and anything was connecting through there, you were delayed or not, or canceled outright. And Miami's airport was also evacuated earlier. Panic as passengers and staff were rushed from Terminal D. It was a suspected bomb threat. They were instructed to evacuate. They had the whole squad come in and investigate. They said it was a suspicious item on Concourse D. A dog alerted authorities, and they went through, were checking it. They said apparently they cleared it and reopened everything, but there was complete panic for a little bit there. Let's see, for lung disease patients, they say laughter could actually be the best medicine. There's a new study out saying that laughter actually really is good medicine for some people. Like for COPD and other things like that, it triggers a whole bunch of stuff, like hormone release, all of this, and it actually is very beneficial to the body. I think that's pretty much with anything, though, right? I think that's pretty much anything. Also, science cannot deny that in the existence of an intelligent creator. Clues in human DNA have proven life. Now, according to a growing number of scientists, life has an intelligent creator. Well, this is obvious to anybody that likes biblical history, scripture, and also science. Very obvious. Trump suggests New Mexico be renamed New America. He's just going to rename everything New America. I mean, I've got some ideas, you know, for different state names that we could do, you know, but I don't know about that. New America? No, not New America. Maybe not New Mexico. I don't know. It's kind of a flex as it is by itself, right? No, that's Mexico. This is New Mexico, and we have it. But New Mexico said, yeah, the name isn't up for debate. We're not doing that. They said, absolutely. The Mexico governor ripped POTUS's suggestion and said, there's no way that this is happening. We're not doing it. In a new story, this is coming from The Hill. I can't believe this is actually debate. This is so stupid. Because he's really trolling. It's gun control governor Michelle Grisham. She slammed POTUS's post where he shared the map showing her state renamed as New Mexico. And she's like, it's not up for debate. This is our name. Nothing's changing. She stopped banning guns long enough to, I guess, address this. So coming up, taxes, your money. It's not Washington's to give. Stick with us. So Human just released the best Super Beats Archie that they've ever made. 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
1: We're going to go to Texas and work for Ken Paxton, who's a great guy. I mean, so Ken Paxton, you might not like the way he dresses. And I say this, it's so insulting to him, but I might as well say it. You might not like the way he looks. You might not love his look. You might not love his television interviews. But he was the best attorney general in the country, perhaps. He was one of the best in the entire country. And that speaks a lot louder than the suit he's wearing that doesn't look so great. Or than anything, frankly. He was maybe the best attorney, and everybody admits it. He was a great attorney general in Texas. And
2: I like how Trump puts it, because he's like, look, you know, this is who it is. This is who we're going. And you may not, but it's going to be better. And he's right. It's better than all of these things. Welcome back to the program. Dana Lash with you. Texas is, I'm a little aggravated. I got to tell you, you're going to see some headlines coming up about the tickets for the RNC, and I've been actually privately complaining about this for a while, because the way that, and this all dovetails into it, the way that it was set up is that the RNC is allotted tickets, and they decide in Texas how they want to do it. And what ended up happening is they decided they wanted to basically make it like a fundraiser instead of a get out the vote effort. And they withheld all the tickets for all of their big donors. And so, as a result, a lot of people were not able to get tickets. And now they don't have people there. So now they're having to. And now it's giving. You see how I get aggravated? Now there's this media narrative of, oh, well, there's nobody coming to the RNC as a result. So that's the reality of it, unfortunately. But it's not because people, it's just because of the way he was running. But he's right on Paxton. He's exactly correct on Paxton. He's 1,000% correct. Just everybody, get with it. Just get with it. It's too important of a Senate race. This is who he's up against. This is cut 16. Watch.
3: I'm really excited by the formation of a bipartisan criminal justice reform caucus in the Texas House, who understand that we have to move away from a tough-on-crime approach to a smart-on-crime approach. What? I'm really excited.
2: What? Yeah, that's true. What? That's the truth of it.
4: What the hell?
2: I mean, we gotta move away from a tough-on-crime approach.
4: What?
2: Well, what kind of on-crime are we gonna have? What kind of on crime? What approach on crime then are you going to have? Tough on crime approach. We got to get rid of it.
4: He says smart instead of tough. I think being tough is smart.
2: Yeah, that is. That is.
4: What the hell?
2: Yeah, that's true. That's who he's up against. That's who Paxton is up against. So. You're going to even go with somebody like Tallarico? That's it. And not going and not voting that way, not having, you know, by not voting for Paxton is still a vote. Even if you don't vote in that race, it's still a vote. You know what I mean? It's still a vote. Not voting in that race is still a vote. But that's the predicament that we're in. I really feel like there was a missed opportunity to make a bigger deal of that Senate race with the RNC. And like I said, it's not just me. There are other people that were a little aggravated with the way that the Texas GOP decided to handle the ticket thing, because you just handed the media a narrative. I saw this headline, let me pull this up, that was getting into it. And they were saying that it's MSN headline. So frustrating. Republicans scramble to save Trump from major humiliation. They're scrambling to give free tickets away to the midterm convention. The problem isn't that there was an overabundance of tickets. The problem is that the way that the Texas GOP was running it, they were holding back tons of tickets for donors. I can't tell you how many people I had that asked me if I could get them tickets. And I'm like, that's the Texas RNC that's doing that. Or the RNC, sorry, the Texas GOP that's doing that. The Texas Republican Party. These sorts of conventions, the purpose of them is to rally your base, get out the vote. But the way that the Texas GOP is approaching it is they were holding on these tickets and acting like it was and using it as a big fundraiser. And then not a lot of people were showing up for the tickets that they had saved. And so now they decided to open it and disperse them out. So it's not that people didn't want to go. They were literally selling some of these tickets for like $5,000 a ticket. That's not a joke. That's retarded. They were selling them for that much. They were using it as a giant fundraiser instead of, that's what I mean, instead of using it to get out the vote. And so now, because nobody wanted to pony up that kind of money for it, it made it look like nobody wanted to go out to the convention. It made it look like, and then they turned it into a referendum on Trump. And so now this is the headline that the GOP created for itself with this convention in Texas. You can see why they don't like me, because I point out obvious stuff. I do not suffer fools. I would rather be alone on this godforsaken rock than to have to sit here and tolerate and smile through the stupidity of some of the most retarded people on God's green earth. I really would. So they created this whole narrative for the media now. This is like trending. It's a trending story. The whole thing kicks off today. It's a trending story. So they're saying that the whole... all of it is because nobody wanted to come out and see POTUS. Nobody wanted to come out. Nobody wants to come out to the Republican event. But again, the problem is that they held these tickets back. And they were selling them for a lot of money. And I think some of these, by the way, too, because the one article that I am specifically citing was an article that they're citing this text. So they have this screenshot of this text that says free tickets. Do you want to see President Trump at the midterm convention, RSVP? And they're using that as a way to say, look, they're giving away tickets. That was a text prompt that was sent out to their registered voters who are pretty active, who've done stuff before. I've gotten these texts, but then when you go and you try to actually get a ticket, I mean, unless you got a hookup through the Texas GOP, they're costing you. And they cost a lot of money because, again, they're using it as a fundraiser and not as a get out of the ticket, they're using it instead of a get out the vote effort. I mean, they also had, like, for some of their big roundtable stuff, it's very expensive. For the suites, it's very expensive. Lawmakers and candidates, they were asked to contribute $25,000 to participate in events, to have like their own little event. That's a thing. Roundtables for some of the candidates, like Vance has a $75,000 roundtable fee for a session with him. POTUS has his own. POTUS also has a photo thing for floor access and all this. I mean, it's pretty, yeah. And that's the GOP Texas package. So they're expensive. And again, these conventions are supposed to be ways that you can, again, you're rallying your base, you're attracting other voters in the area, you're trying to get out the vote. So I just want to debunk this nonsense. One of the other things, we're going to dive into this because, and we're going to need a lot. We're going to need some time to do it because I have it broken up into numerous sections, is this fight that kicked off over the weekend. The story officially is that the administration is drafting a plan to pay stay-at-home parents, right? And it's caused and invited a lot of criticism, understandably so, because it is a ridiculous program. It's very similar to like some of what we saw with the Trump accounts.

0: excluded from this because anchor babies are eligible for federal child subsidies and all of that. They're eligible for that. They are. That's the truth of it. I don't know why, until you got that fixed, you would open this up like this. This is apparently described as a top priority for the vice president. It's a fund. It's $9,000 to stay-at-home moms. They have to be married, and it's a federal child care subsidy, and it's already insolvent. So I want to go through, and I'm going to debunk the lies that people are telling you about this. The first and foremost is that, well, they're like, well, this is money that's already allocated. Well, there's a two-part to that. So if someone steals something from someone and gives it to you, does that make it a legal item? I mean, you have a stolen item, correct? I mean, it's still theft, correct? Whether or not it's already been stolen or not doesn't have any bearing on the fact that it was still taken, correct? Because the article, this whole argument suggests, it actually, it's predicated upon the premise that this is Washington's money and not your money. This is taxpayer dollars. That's the first thing. The second thing is there's no way to administrate this without expanding it. There's already a 400,000 plus person wait list. They're going to add more beneficiaries to it. You're going to have to, it's already insolvent. You're going to have to dump money into it. Not only that, but the $9,000, do you realize that that's actually omitting the several thousand dollars per $9,000 that it takes to distribute those funds? You're having to pay the government to give people a handout, which is what the government wants to do, instead of allowing people to keep their own money in the form of just a tax cut, which would do so much more. But you have the post-conservative establishment faction of the GOP, and it is absolutely establishment. This is the same formula that was behind TARP. This is the same exact formula that was behind Too Big to Fail. And it's being applied here. They want to use this Health and Human Services Fund that big Republicans and Democrats created together in the 90s as a subsidy for people because, you know, we don't have enough entitlements, right? So parents who stay home with their kids would get $9,000 per child each year. That's not per family, that's per child. $9,000 to watch your own kids. Now, there's a lot of caveats because, again, it's already insolvent. There's a 400,000 plus wait list. And again, there's extra money that is on top of that because they have to pay to distribute that wealth. And it's taxpayer dollars. This is not a credit. It is not anything but literal cash in hand. 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
4: The midterms are almost here, and Republicans could be in deep trouble. Polls show Democrats leading in key races. Tonight, Rob Finnerty on Newsmax reveals the growing threat from the DSA and the radical left. With less than 60 days to go, Finnerty says it's time for the GOP to hit the panic button. The House may go, and control of the Senate is up for grabs. 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Tallarico, El Sayed, AOC, Bernie Sanders. Finnerty reveals President Trump's secret plan to fight back and what you can do to help him. Don't miss Finnerty tonight at 8 p.m. Eastern on Newsmax. 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
12: The killer ICE agent, who we got on good authority, is right down the road at the Hilton Garden Inn in Oxnard. His name is Brian Palacios. Brian Palacios, and we'll show you a picture of his pig ass. He's at the Hilton Garden Inn in Oxnard. Sometimes it's just due to you see the devil right there, fuck him up. You know that Brian Palacios may be staying at the Hilton Garden Inn at 2000 Solar Drive. Down the way. F*** him up.
13: So she's calling for violence.
14: Yep, publicly.
13: Publicly. She does some BS Pan-African study nonsense at Caltech. I don't even know what the hell that is, but that's what she does. This ridiculous person. She's... that's calling for violence. Malina Abdullah. She doxed and urged violence against this ICE agent. Doxed him, specifically names him, tells everybody where he's going to be, and is encouraging violence to that end. Now, some are saying that she should be criminally charged. I agree. This is what the left does every time. This is what they do every single time. Every time. Cal State professor. She's a professor. She was the former chair of the Pan-African Studies at California State University. And she's a professor. I guess she's still chair. Goes back and forth depending on what you're looking at. But she's been accused of promoting conspiracy theories about American Jews. So she'd fit right in with the woke Reich and a lot of the post-conservative movement. She would fit right in there. I don't even know what her... She just does not sound like an intelligent person. They call her an expert on gender and social movement issues. You know what that sounds like? Welfare. That's academic welfare. These are stupid studies that deserve ridicule and not like some sort of academic introspection. It's ridiculous. People pay money for this. It's a grift. I mean, you might as well buy snake oil. I can sit here and I'll tell you about gender studies and blah, blah, blah. So, look, humanities has a purpose limited in an academic environment, but it has been abused and greatly stretched. Coming up, the ridiculous stay-at-home, paying parents to stay at home. It has erupted into a giant civil war within the GOP, and it has become literally the litmus test. Where do you stand? Are you a post-conservative, quote-unquote compassionate conservative, Big Bush, early-aught Republican? Or are you a grassroots Tea Party Republican that believes the government should be limited to enumerated powers? We're going to talk about that coming up. You don't want to miss a lot more on the way. And our second hour begins momentarily. Stick with us.

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2: A tribute to first responders. I'm Lisa Brady, Fox News. Days before America pauses to mark 25 years since 9/11.
3: We will never forget. We say it and we mean it. We will never forget.
2: President Trump with a steel beam recovered from the World Trade Center on display near the White House as part of a cross-country tour with the Tunnel to Towers Foundation. New York Mayor Zoran Mamdani facing calls to stay away from the city's annual remembrance ceremony at Ground Zero.
4: My message to Mayor Mamdani is, dude, we don't want you to come.
2: Jeanette Puccio-Pick was 9 years old when her father died in the Twin Towers. Mamdani was also a child, and the 9/11 families have signed a petition, say their protest over his presence isn't about his religion or policies.
5: He surrounds himself with people who believe that America deserved what it got. And he does not disavow them. He does not step away from them.
2: City Council Member Joanne Arriola urging Mamdani to listen to his constituents, not influencers. But the mayor telling reporters today,
6: I think that the focus of memorial services should be on the New Yorkers who were killed that day, their families, the survivors, the first responders. I don't think it should be on politicians.
2: So far, still planning to attend that ceremony. The U.S. hitting Iran with new sanctions, this time targeting its airlines and foreign providers of cargo service.
7: This action means that no allied company or country around the globe can help these airlines, even through passenger transfer, cargo services, or general sales support for tickets. The punishment potentially being cut off from the U.S. financial system. And according to the Bipartisan Policy Center, about 90% of all global transactions involve the U.S. dollar at some point.
2: Fox Business's Edward Lawrence is part of the effort to economically isolate Iran, which warns again it will strike back. 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
13: Hey, it's Jason Rantz. Fall in Western Washington. The school zone's packed again. Buses are back on the road. Kids are crossing at corners they haven't crossed since June. And every parent in the state is running a routine they're still trying to remember. 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
15: That's dumb. 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That's like, it's like you're repeating bathroom, dive bar, wall graffiti. The main job of our government is to provide for the defense and national security of the American people. What do you want to cut it for? To spend some more money on illegal aliens that aren't contributing jack diddly feces to this, to anything right now, not even tax?
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15: Welcome back to the radio program. Dana Lash with you, and we are at the top of the second hour, ladies and gentlemen. And this, there's a lot happening right now, a lot happening in the world of the GOP. And it has to do with this plan that was introduced over the, not introduced, floated, because introduced makes it sound like there is some kind of written legislation, and there's not. It's this plan that has to do with paying people to stay home with their kids. And I've been tweeting about it all weekend. It's a plan that the vice president apparently, now again, this is what all the reports are. The vice president is apparently the one that kind of introduced this whole thing. We're still kind of, we're getting details about it still. And I'm pulling up all my notes on this right now, so bear with me for a moment, because I wanted to make sure that we accurately and adequately present it to you. It doesn't really necessarily have even an official name. It's just this plan that was introduced. The New York Times has written of it. It was introduced using the Health and Human Services Department to create, to expand this entitlement. The headline, Trump officials are drafting a plan to pay at-home parents using funds for working ones. The subhead is the proposed benefit, a top policy priority for the vice president, would apply only to married couples and tap a fund intended to provide federal child care subsidies to working parents. So it's this Health and Human Services Fund created in the 90s by big old government Republicans and Democrats. That is a, it's a subsidy. It's a subsidy. So they say that parents who stay home with their kids would benefit from the program. It typically provides $9,000 per child per year. $9,000 per child per year. And the new rule that is being drafted would allow married couples with one stay-at-home parent in certain income brackets to collect this subsidy. The plan is not yet finalized. The change can be made without approval from Congress. So this is something that the executive can do and Congress doesn't get to. Now, the plan is being pushed by the White House. It is apparently described as a top priority for Vance, right? What's more is that the draft rule incorporates policies and legislation that then Secretary of State Rubio wrote when he was a senator from Florida. No one gets out of this unscathed. Granted, it was a long time ago, but still. So, first off, this is a big, giant, big government proposal. Not unlike the Trump accounts, which, as you know, I covered. If you would like to go read about the Trump accounts, I wrote about them on my Substack, chapter and verse. Not only did I take screenshots of the bill for the people who I knew wouldn't click on the link to read it themselves, but I annotated it, and I also included the link so you could go and read it yourself. It includes anchor babies. So like the Trump accounts includes anchor babies, this does not exclude children of illegal immigrants. You could have an illegal immigrant here popping out baby after baby, and they get a $9,000 subsidy. That is an indisputable fact. Why is that a fact? Because it has not been changed. The children of illegal immigrants get federal subsidies, child subsidies. It's the way it works. That's the way it works. So this plan pulls money out of the CDC. And this is a big issue. This is big government. When has welfare ever worked? That's the million-dollar question. When has welfare ever worked? So there's a couple of things to note about this. So again, yes, the U.S. So children born of non-U.S. citizens qualify for it. So you're going to give an illegal mom $9,000 to stay home and raise her kids while middle-class parents work their asses off. That's an absolute fact. It's funded by the Child Care and Development Fund, CCDF, because eligibility, and this is what you need to know, the way the law is written, eligibility is not determined by the parent's immigration status. It is determined by the child's status. So that is why illegal aliens get Trump accounts. We're paying $1,000 per child of our tax dollars, not a credit. It's literally cash in the bank to illegal immigrants right now with Trump accounts. That's a fact. Same thing here. We have a welfare system. Kane, has that, tell the people, in your opinion, do you think that our welfare system has worked?
17: I'm going to go with a big giant no on that one. I love the work requirement stuff on some of the unemployment and the other, you know, quote unquote, help that the government puts out there. The work requirement, I think, is an improvement, but we have no data to prove that welfare actually works.
15: They tried this in Hungary with Viktor Orban, and I've written about this extensively. Viktor Orban, who was a Hungarian prime minister, they had this like pro-baby financial incentive thing that they introduced because they were trying to reverse their declining birth rate. And it horrifically failed. They introduced it in 2011. They had a 7-point plan that they wanted to have in full effect by 2019. They literally allocated about 4 to 5% of their entire GDP towards these sort of nationalist subsidies, paying people to have kids. Their fertility rate was 1.23 in 2011. And it barely increased to 1.6 in 2020, but then it fell sharply. So by the first half of 2024, the fertility rate dropped back to 1.3, marking the new low, lowest birth rate the country has ever seen in a decade. The policy did not at all inspire people to have more children. All it did was accelerate the planned births for couples that already wanted to have kids. It did not increase the number of kids that they had. They did everything. They offered interest-free loans, government loans to young married couples, and they would forgive the debt if they had three children. They were giving people like $40,000, and they would the government would forgive it if they had three kids. That's what Hungary was doing. This is the stuff that the post-conservative, big establishment Republicans want to do. They, by the way, the loans converted couples who did not conceive within the state mandated time frame, that those loans immediately converted into high interest debt. That's what Hungary did. All the subsidies were tied to employment and other issues with it. They had certain populations excluded, and high inflation, the high cost of living, it didn't address any of those things. We have a declining birth rate in the United States for a number of reasons. A lot of it is economic. Some of it is spiritual. We have high taxes for little to zero representation, in my opinion. We have high taxes, very punitive taxes towards businesses. It makes it difficult to create a business in this environment. We're dealing with tariffs right now. And yes, I understand the strategy, but you can't lie and say that there isn't a short-term pain, and that pain is affecting how people are planning their families right now. None of what this big government proposal does addresses any of those issues. Just like with Hungary, it is a short-term, not even a solution. It's a short-term Band-Aid that's actually going to make the problem worse. Now, here's the other thing. With this, the existing program is already maxed out because there is an over 400,000 person wait list. They are going to have to pour more money into it to make it work. It's already insolvent. And they keep saying that it's going to work. They're going to make it work. It doesn't make any sense. You're paying people instead of allowing, give the families a tax cut. Let them keep their money instead of the government stealing their money from them and then it costing more per allocation to redistribute it per child. It's really a ridiculous thing. You know, the moment that you're establishing that the government can use tax dollars to award family arrangements that it considers socially desirable, you are giving the government the power to determine what a desirable family arrangement is. This is what post-conservative, big Republican establishment government is. I told you this, that they called it post-liberal. Accurately, it's post-conservative. They believe that the government should cultivate virtue. Wholeheartedly, they believe the government should cultivate society. They think it's the government that should not be a neutral observer, but an active participant in social and in economic life. They want to give the government power to do this. Now, you're going to have to expand this program to include all of these new beneficiaries because you got a 400,000 plus person wait list. And again, just to recap, illegal immigrant babies, you're paying illegal immigrants to do this. Tell me how this is a conservative proposal. I mean, it's not a conservative proposal, but I'm loving the people who are trying to argue that it is. They say, well, we need to do this because if you support families, then you'll do this. Well, if you support families, then you would be for the things that actually permanently support them. Reducing the tax burden. Stopping the government spending. Notice how none of these proposals from the big establishment Republicans pushing this Bush stuff. And that's what it is. If you like Bush, you know, that's you. But Bush, that's one of the problems that why the Tea Party was created. We weren't there because of Obama. Hell, we were there because of Republicans. TARP, $1 trillion, guys. Too big to fail. All of this stuff, it's the same formula. These people that tell you you don't care about families unless you support this, well, then they don't care about families because they don't want to do anything necessary that actually does alleviate the pressure on families. They won't stop government spending. None of these people have called for an end to government spending. Do you realize now we are at a new record high, $40 trillion in debt? Do you know who owns a lot of our debt? China. China owns our debt. We are literally making ourselves a slave state to China because the reckless government spending, which, by the way, was already at a record high before COVID. If you go back to this administration's first term, you will find my consistency yet still. I was very critical of the amount of spending. I was very complimentary towards the dismantling of the bureaucratic state and the reduction of government, because Trump started out very strong with that, but then he kept spending. We still had spending. And I'd argued, look, if you have Republicans that keep spending like this, with the debt that we have, Democrats are going to come in and say, well, we can't reduce taxes because we have to make up for the spending, because that'll drive us further into debt. That's what they argue every time. Cutting spending is never on the table, which is the main driver of all of the problems for working families. So to establish this paying $9,000 per child to people to raise their own kids absolutely will go to numerous illegal aliens. And you know, there's millions of them here in the United States. It's already 400,000 plus person wait list. It must be expanded and more money must be. It's not a reallocation, guys. Oh, that's just, that's what they tell you to make you think that they're not expanding government. But even if it was, does that make it better? I got a lot more for you on this. Stick with us, because there's more as we move. The folks who help make the program possible, it's our friends at Chapter. Medicare can be confusing on, I mean, it is confusing on purpose. 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
15: So China is readying, oh man, this is a CCP commie headline ever, if I saw one. From Dense Florida War, China readies humanoid robots for combat. Well, all you have to do basically is just let it run into a wall and then it will bend over and explode at the waist. I don't know if you've seen them, but they're not all, I mean, I could yeet one of these things. You can kick them. I'm not kidding. Like, you could just, like, this is the first, I mean, I am more afraid of an American-made robot floor vacuum than I am of anything Chinese made. Honestly, an American robot vacuum will blank you up. But these, they fall, like, you look at them the wrong way and they wince and fall over and break. So I'm really pfft. So Susan Sarandon says that she's going to lose movie roles because she is a progressive boomer who loves Hamas. It's true, actually. She's like, I'm still losing work because of my support for Gaza. What? She fit right in with the woke Reich. Or it's just because she's annoying. Like, when you run your mouth outside of your film roles more than you are speaking in a film role currently, that's a problem, and nobody wants to go watch that. If I want to see some dumb old broad run her mouth, you know, I'm going to watch some of these podcasters. So what I'll do. I got a lot more on the way. Oh, you guys, you think that's it? We're just starting. Buckle up, guys. It gets bumpier from here on out. Stay with us. The fight for America's freedom is happening right now in our courts, and the decisions made today will help shape the country we leave to the next generation. That's why I want to tell you about Alliance Defending Freedom. Alliance Defending Freedom is leading the fight for free speech, religious liberty, parental rights, the sanctity of life, and the truth that men and women are biologically different. They helped win major legal victories, including helping overturn Roe v. Wade and securing a landmark free speech victory at the Supreme Court. 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
1: Welcome back, ladies and gentlemen. We are going to get your week started the right way. Good to be with you. Dana Lash, bottom of the second hour. All right, so this, and you need to know this. Look, let me just establish for the record that I was not the one who decided let's argue over subsidies, welfare subsidies, right before midterms. I didn't do that. That was the proposal that I don't think Trump necessarily, but I think Vance and maybe some other people in the administration decided that they wanted to talk about before midterms. Now, that's a bold move, Cotton, to buy votes. But it also creates this horrific debate right before midterms. So maybe not the best timing. Just going to come out and say it's probably not the best time to do that. But what many people are seeing right now with this like debate, and we've been talking about post-conservatism and all that stuff, is that you're seeing why the GOP has always been kind of divided, right? Kind of, that's what I'm looking for, bifurcated, I guess, in a way. Because you have, on one hand, you have the big GOP. On one hand, you have Republicans, some establishment Republicans, some Republicans who just, they want government to kind of play a non-neutral role in our lives, maybe to a lesser extent than what Democrats would like. And then you have the group that I would call the conservative slash classical liberal slash constitutionalist, who think that a republic is a structure to constrain the size of government, right? Which should not be invited to cultivate society. It should not be invited to be anything but a neutral observer in the economic affairs of this nation, correct? Enumerated powers, Article 1, Section 8, very, very easy. Government is not something that you tame. It is something you restrict. It can never be tamed. People do not need a nanny state to pay others to mind their own children. And the idea that we are supposed to just be quiet and accept this make good in lieu of ending runaway spending, in lieu of lowering or cutting taxes so people can keep their own money for their own childcare instead of receiving handouts, is a pretty insulting lie. Congress could do this if they wanted to. If they wanted to, Congress could do it. They got the majority, right? We were told, give them the majority. Well, we did. And now they're like, gosh, I guess we can't. So we're going to have to, we can't cut this subsidy. So I guess we'll expand it. That's literally what they're arguing right now. It's an Obama 2.0 redistribution of wealth. They could cut taxes. They could decrease spending, but the reality is they're not going to do that. And here's the sad news for you. It's because they're spineless. They want to buy votes right now, not later. They want to buy votes now ahead of midterms. They're nervous. This shows that the Republicans are nervous. So they decided to do something really stupid. Now, voters, many of them are not going to force them to do this either. And here's the other sad thing. The truth of the matter is there are a lot of people who say they're conservative who are not. There are a lot of people who say they want smaller government, but they don't. They believe that government should actually guarantee some sort of a limited amount of prosperity and happiness rather than foster the simple opportunity to freely pursue it. That's the big thing. I mean, they're presuming that the money in Washington, because they go, well, it's money already allocated, that's their money, not your money and my money, but it's DC's money. DC doesn't make money. It's rotten stewardship. It's unequivocally socialist, communist, all different sides of the exact same turd. So this is not a strategy, folks. This is a surrender. That's what this is. And we're better than this. We're better than this. I wanted to play you flashback audio You don't have to take my word for it. You can take the late, great man that used to occupy this exact same time spot. Cut 12, Rush Limbaugh, please.
2: Today, now, our road to rebuilding is going to be steep, but I know also that as a people, we will get there. As conservatives, we will get there. Can we oppose the idea that confiscatory taxation produces prosperity when, in fact, it punishes economic growth? Yes, we can. Can we oppose the notion that our national greatness is derived from an ever-growing government instead of the freedom from government our founders envisioned? Yes, we can. Can we oppose the belief that one's earnings must be redistributed for the false promise of fairness? Yes, we can. Can we oppose the belief that it is immoral to secure our own borders or defend ourselves from terrorists intent on destroying us? Yes, we can. Can we do all that and more? Yes, we can, because now it is plain for one and all to see. Taking the moderate path of appeasement leads to abysmal defeat. The new tone came home to roost last night.
1: And there you go. We don't need these things. The solution is right in front of us. And that's the easy part. The easy part, the answer is already there, folks. The solution is already there. Everyone wants to know, okay, well, then how are you going to make it easier for families? Well, I'll tell you how you don't, but I'll get to that in a moment. How you make it easier for families is government needs to stop spending like, I'll tell you, you're not going to like this analogy. The government needs to stop spending like a bunch of women who were given a whole bunch of champagne and then like turned loose in a Neiman Marcus. That's what the government needs to do. Giving women a bunch of champagne and a blank check and turning them loose in Neiman Marcus, that's the government right now. It's like Oprah giving everybody a car. I mean, examine for a moment. And this proposal, by the way, again, does not exclude illegal immigrants, because illegal immigration, the law dictates that the status of the child, not the parent, that's what determines whether or not you receive a federal subsidy. So we absolutely, unequivocally, and arguably will be paying illegal immigrants to pop out babies one after the other. The birthright citizenship thing is not going to be determined for many years. We already watched what happened with that. Amy Coney Barrett, yes. So that's the fact. It's already topped out at there's an over 400,000 person wait list. It's already insolvent. They're going to have to add more taxpayer dollars. And again, this is not a tax credit. This is a subsidy. So I wanted to get all of that established. The other part of this is, where do you draw the line? This is the Republican Party trying to buy votes ahead of midterms by flirting with universal basic income. They say, well, it's better for families right now if we pay them $9,000 per child. It's better for families for everybody to have a car. It's better for families for everybody to have an education. So where do you draw the line, folks, if you really care about families? It's the same formula as the mandated wage for universal basic income. Well, if you really care about the worker, you're going to pay them $50, $20 an hour. Well, why stop there? Why stop at $20 an hour if you really care about the worker? Why not pay $100 an hour or $100,000 an hour? Where do you draw the line? Oh, you trust government to draw the line, the same government that shut you down and confiscated your ability to work through economic eminent domain during COVID? That government, you trust them? I love that journey for you. That's not any kind of practical approach in reality, though. I mean, if you want to trust the government that did that, by all means, go ahead. But I like to be a little bit more discerning with my trust. Saying. This is the big problem. One of the big problems. I mean, again, the solution is simple. Government could stop spending. I mean, that's very easy, correct? Government could stop spending, but they don't want to. Government could reduce taxes, but they don't want to. The government could cut your taxes by $9,000, and you could keep the $9,000, and then your whole family benefits because the government cut taxes and you got to pocket $9,000 extra dollars of your own money, not extra, it's yours. But what the government's going to do is going to give $9,000 per child to people who stay home with their kids, including illegal aliens, And then the government has to take more money from taxpayers to pay for the administration and distribution of the $9,000 on top of it. Now, to say nothing about zero oversight for fraud and waste, I'm sure that this program is going to operate swimmingly above board, just like all the money for the early layering centers did, guys, because you can trust government. Remember when the phrase used

0: how Reagan said, what did Reagan say? The most terrifying words you'll ever hear is I'm from the government and I am here to help. Well, the post-conservative big establishment Republicans say, no, no, no. We're the government. We want to take over. How far we've gone. No, you could keep the $9,000, but instead we're going to do government handouts and we're going to have to increase taxes at some point to pay for it. I mean, I've seen a lot of estimations as to how much money extra on top of this is going to be going to the administration and distribution of the funds. But just know it's going to be more than $9,000. That's going to be the reality of it. Sad, but it's true. Calling, and it is, you're creating a new welfare class. I mean, you, that's exactly what it, and we are incentivizing dependence on government. I want you to realize that the people who are angry at me for pointing this out are not angry at the government that refuses to stop spending our tax dollars. They're not angry at the government for refusing to cut taxes. They're mad at me for pointing out that we have a do-nothing Congress that could have done something about it, but instead they're lazy. And they think, gosh, I guess we better do something ahead of midterms. How about we pay everyone off like Biden did with free college tuition? But instead, we're going to be giving cash in hand of taxpayer dollars direct from the U.S. Treasury to people, including illegal aliens, and we're going to have to expand it. How about we do that instead? They're mad at me for pointing this out. They're not mad at the government for putting this in this position. They're angry at me for pointing out that the government put us in this position. Oh, I've been getting it from all sides. There's a very prominent individual who decided to take his friendship and just go home because of it. Don't test me. This is ridiculous. I went through all of this with the Tea Party. Do you guys remember all of the, what we got when we were protesting TARP and Too Big to Fail? Oh my gosh. I thought I was going to be tarred and feathered. I got hate mail from establishment Republicans, just like I'm getting hate mail from establishment Republicans today. I have literally had people tell me, we have to do this to compete with the left. Guys, if you think that an independent voter is going to go to the ballot box and they're going to choose a socialist over a socialist, who do you think is going to win? The real socialist or the one who became socialist 5 seconds ago to try to pander for votes? How is this any different than paying people off for college tuition? Which, by the way, you could argue that that benefits families. So at what point are we drawing the line? And before anyone gets any weird ideas, I'll have you know, I was a stay-at-home mother. I homeschooled 2 kids up till 7th grade. We survived on 1 income. I didn't demand a subsidy. I didn't demand a handout. So I know the life quite well. We have a lot more on this because there is more. What about the qualifications? What about all of the other subsidies that are removed with the acceptance of this subsidy? And what about some of these other bad arguments that are out here? We're going to talk about all of that and more coming up as we move. Folks help make the program possible. It's our friends at Preborn. Preborn doesn't take government money. Preborn actually goes out and saves lives. They save lives. That's what they do. And it's amazing that they're able to do all of what they do. They save so many lives a year. Sometimes what you think is a crisis turns out to be a miracle. They want me to share a story with you about a woman who was told that her pregnancy was impossible and her husband accepted it as reality. She received a positive pregnancy test and was suddenly confused, scared, and overwhelmed. What should have been a miracle felt like a crisis. She walked into a preborn clinic and she received compassion and a free ultrasound. When she saw her baby and heard the heartbeat, everything changed. Right now, another mother needs that moment and you can give it. $28 helps provide one life-saving ultrasound. 140 rescues 5 babies. Today, you can give at preborn.com/Dana. You can also dial #250 and say the word baby. 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
7: It's his life mission to make bad decisions. It's time for Florida Man.
1: Well, it was a Labor Day weekend, y'all. So let's go check in on Florida Man. We got one Florida man who spent his weekend mowing down mailboxes. all the way to his house. Oh. It was really easy to find. So Polk County Sheriff, a large pickup truck towing a trailer ran over almost every residential mailbox on the way to the guy's house. Oh, and garbage bins. The driver left after the crash. Let's see. The truck just was going down the road. Damaged the trailer. Trailer kept gouging the pavement. And deputies followed the destruction all the way to 27-year-old Hector Alvarez's house, where he had gotten out and was taking a nap. And he went to jail because he had left a wake of destruction behind him. Oh, my word. Oh, my gosh. Which one do I want? Let's do the guy with no nose.
8: Oh, man.
1: A Florida man. He went viral because he has no nose. He was arrested for meth trafficking.
8: Oh.
1: Huh. 46 years old.
8: What?
1: 46 years old. Uh-huh. Yep. Serious drug and identification charges. This 46-year-old man, who Charles Pastore, and he faces, oh, wow, lots of charges. Trafficking 14 to 28 grams of methamphetamine, possessing cocaine, possessing a forged driver's license and other ID, possessing drug paraphernalia, blah, blah, blah. There's a lot. You get the idea.
8: Oh, no.
1: Yeah, that's not like no one blacked out his nose. That's his nose. And it's because he doesn't have one. I'm not going to speculate as to what caused it. I mean, yeah, because you guys will. I don't need to. You don't need me to speculate because you've already thought it. So there you go. So he's going back and I need a happy story after this. A Florida man finds and saves eight abandoned puppies at a gas station. Bless their buttons. And he saves all of them. It was just a quick gas stop. Florida man found eight puppies hanging around a dumpster. He didn't leave them behind. He brought them along with him. Brendan Leslie was driving to Mississippi. He stopped at a gas station. The sweet Florida man found all these puppies. They were less than 2 months old. He said, I thought it was crazy that these eight puppies were at a dumpster at a gas station. He loves dogs, so he saved the puppies, took them to a vet in Tupelo, Mississippi. They got checkups and their shots, all healthy and happy. And he drove home to Cape Coral, Florida, and he's posted updates. He's allowing people to adopt them. Seven of the eight puppies found their forever home, and the eighth one is staying with him. So that's amazing. This guy deserves a medal. So, oh, and he named it Elvis, the one who's staying with him. Of course he did. So I just want to say, Brendan Leslie, you are an outstanding American. God bless you. Coming up, because we have some things. It's a busy show today. You got the RNC that's starting this week, and then Ohio's a hot slap fight. We got Stevie Nates joining us, Clancy, Copycats, the whole nine yards. Stick with us.
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12: 8 weeks left to the midterm elections. I'm Lisa Brady, Fox News.
13: We have some very real threats right now. We have people that want to go a different way. They want to go a communistic way. Well, that's not going to work. Number one, we're not going to let it happen, but that's not going to work.
12: President Trump criticizing Democratic socialists who've had some key primary wins around the country. In the new Fox News power rankings, Democrats in general are still favored to retake the House in November, though 17 races are considered toss-ups. And while the president's approval ratings are underwater on cost of living and inflation, polls also find lack of enthusiasm for Democratic alternatives. Voters in New Hampshire choosing candidates today for Congress, governor, and the state legislature, with a lot of focus on the race to replace retiring Senator Jeanne Shaheen. Crowded primaries include former U.S. Senators Scott Brown and John Sununu for Republicans, while Democratic Congressman Chris Pappas faces Socialist Karishma Manzur. President Trump paying tribute to the heroes of 9/11 ahead of Friday's anniversary.
14: With a 21-foot steel beam recovered from the World Trade Center on display near the White House, President Trump honored first responders who rushed to the Twin Towers 25 years ago this week.
13: They were running up those stairs and they knew what was going to happen. There wasn't one of them that thought otherwise. The bravery is really incredible.
14: Tunnel to Towers has displayed the beam on a cross-country tour this year, ending later this week in New York City.
12: Fox's Jared Halpern at the White House. The president also posthumously awarding the Medal of Freedom to volunteer firefighter Wells Crowther, credited with saving at least 18 lives before he was killed when the South Tower fell. More than 600 flights canceled after a technical issue in Britain's air traffic control system, causing flight disruptions across the UK. Officials say an issue was found in a flight processing system, which is beginning to recover after a fix by engineers. 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
1: That's just dumb. 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
1: Welcome back to the program, everybody. Dana Loesch here with you. We've got it all right now. I feel like Stefan telling you about all the hot nightclubs in New York City right now. We've got everything. We've got Tucker Carlson not knowing why there are letters in algebra. We have big government spending. We also have Iran. And we have DJ Baby Bok Choy, who has knees like biscuits. Welcome. I'm kidding. Maybe on the DJ Baby Bok Choy. Welcome back to the program. Dana Loesch, you top of this third hour. So I just want to, like, let me put this out, because we've been talking about this big government program of paying people $9,000 per child to raise their own child, right? This has failed horribly in Hungary when Viktor Orban tried it to boost the birth rate. It failed to the point where it dropped it back to an all low, a new low for the birth rate in Hungary. Additionally, it does absolutely nothing. This proposal, this draft that's circulating, it does absolutely nothing to address runaway government spending and high taxation, which are doing more to penalize families and prevent homeownerships and younger purchasers than anything else. There's no one's paying attention to that. But I had someone say, no, there's no increase in funding. It's incentivizing. No. First off, that's not the government's role. I'm going to come back to that in a moment. Explain this. There is a 400,000 plus person wait list. Illegal aliens are eligible and will take it per child. Again, this is per child. And it's already insolvent. So explain how you're going to add all these new beneficiaries with taxpayer money that isn't the government's to spend in the first place. What are you going to do? How are you going to make that work? How are you going to square that circle? You see, that's the point. That is the point. And that's the reality of it. And it's not theirs to give. I love that the big Republican establishment's argument is that, well, we're too lazy to do anything about the program, so we can't get rid of it. So we might as well actually use it. It's not yours to give. I'm going to tell you, I've talked about this once before, this amazing story about Davy Crockett and how one day he was in the House of Representatives and there was this bill that was being introduced, right? And it was a bill that was about appropriating money for the benefit of a widow of a distinguished naval officer. This guy was a naval officer, served his country, he had a widow, and this was to benefit her. And everybody was making these grand speeches. All of it. And then Davy Crockett got up and he refused. He said, I'm not going to get into an argument to prove that Congress has no power to appropriate this money as an act of charity. Every member up on this floor knows it. He says, we have the right as individuals to give as much of our own money as we please in charity, but members of Congress have no right to appropriate a dollar of public money. He said, sure, there have been many eloquent appeals that have been made on behalf of this effort, as though there is a debt due to the deceased. Crockett continued and said, Mr. Speaker, the deceased lived long after the close of the war. He was in office to the day of his death, and I have never heard that the government was in arrears to him. And he said, there's no debt. And he said, I cannot vote for this bill. He goes, I will myself give 1 week's pay to the object. And if every member of Congress will do the same, it will amount to more than what the bill asks. He took his seat. The bill was put to passage, and it didn't pass unanimously as it was supposed to. And it received few votes and was lost. And Crockett was asked, well, why did you give that speech? Why did you say that you weren't going to support this? And he explained, he said that there was one time when we saw a fire in Georgetown. We went over there and we were helping everybody out. And the weather was cold. There were people suffering. And I felt something ought to be done for them. And Crockett explained the next morning, a bill was introduced appropriating $20,000, which was a big allotment of money back then, for their relief. He said, we put aside all of their business and rushed it through. Crockett continued and said the next summer he began to think about the election. He concluded that he would take a scout amongst the boys of his district and he would go around and talk to everybody and kind of gauge how he was going to be received and if he should go for re-election. And he came across a farmer who was fixing a fence. And the farmer said, I know you, Colonel Crockett. I've seen you once before. I voted for you the last time that you were elected. And he goes, I suppose you're out electioneering now, but you better not waste your time or mine, the farmer told him. He goes, because I'm not voting for you again. Crockett was like, well, sir, why is that? He said, and he explained, and when he was recounting this story, he was begging the farmer was dismissing him, like, get lost. And he was like, please, sir, tell me what I did. And the farmer goes, well, Colonel, it ain't hardly worthwhile to waste the time or words on it. He goes, it can't be mended. He goes, but you gave a vote last winter that showed that you did not have the capacity to understand the Constitution or you are wanting in the honesty and firmness to be guided by it. He said, you're not the man to represent me. He said that he violated the Constitution. And Crockett goes, well, what are you talking about? He goes, what vote did I give last winter that drew my support of the Constitution in question? And the farmer told him, he goes, Colonel, there ain't been no mistake. He goes, and the farmer made it clear. He's like, yeah, I know. I live in the backwoods. He goes, but there's no mistake. I know how math works and I know what the Constitution says. And he goes, my papers say that last winter you voted for a bill to appropriate $20,000 to people suffered in a fire in Georgetown. Is that true? Crockett was shook. He was like, well, I own up to it. Yes, you got me there. I did. He goes, but certainly nobody will complain that a great and rich country like ours should give such an insignificant sum to relieve the suffering of the men and of the women and children, right? With an overflowing treasury. I'm sure if you'd been there, you would have done just as I did. And the farmer goes, it's not the amount, Colonel. It's the principle. In the first place, the government ought to have in the treasury no more than enough for its legitimate purposes. He said, but that has nothing to do with the question. The power of collecting that money and dispersing it at pleasure is the most dangerous power that can be entrusted to man, especially under our system of collecting revenue by tariff. Reaches every man in the country, no matter how poor he is. And he continues. He said, while you are contributing to relieve one, you are drawing it from thousands who are even worse off than he. If you had the right to give anything, the amount was simply a matter of discretion with you, and you had as much right to give 20,000 or 20 million is 20,000. And if you have the right to give one, you have the right to give to all. And the Constitution neither defines the charity nor stipulates the amount. And he was going on about his discretion. He goes, no, Colonel, Congress has no right to give to charity. Individual members can do it. But you have no right to touch a dollar of public money for that purpose. And he went on and he goes, I know how many people are in Congress. I know if y'all had written a check, it would have been more. Of your own will, not stealing from the taxpayer. He goes, there are enough wealthy men in and around Washington who could have given $20,000 without depriving themselves of one luxury in life. He was livid. And the farmer said that what he said was usurpation and a violation of the Constitution. And he told Colonel Crockett he violated the Constitution. And Crockett said, I understand, and you are correct. And he goes, look, he said, I'll put my head into the fire before I give another vote like that again. And if you forgive me and vote for me, I shall never vote for another unconstitutional law. I wish I may be shot, is what he said, verbatim. And the farmer said, long story short, yeah, well, time will tell. He didn't promise him. He just said, time will tell. And Horatio Bunce was that farmer's name, by the way. And so that's why Crockett went and told what he said, to members of Congress. And he's right. It's not governments to give. And that's what the farmer said. He said, sir, you took money that wasn't yours to give. And that's what this comes down to. If you want to help families, here's how you help families. You don't saddle them with more debt. If you want to help families, government needs to stop the spending. That sounds like a vague thing. It sounds like something that's far beyond the reach of wherever you are in these United States. But I assure you, it's a very real thing. Government spends oodles of money on stupid stuff every single day. We give it away entitlements to illegal aliens and everything else. We give more money to illegal aliens than we're doing to take care of our veterans. And now we're going to be paying illegal alien people to pop out baby after baby after baby, because I guarantee you, since they are absolutely by law eligible for federal child subsidies, they will be getting this hand over fist. That's the big thing. There's no excluding them from this at all. The other thing is that for the people who sit here and these are the same people that will go on about Medicare and Social Security, which Social Security is people's own money, by the way. I don't even know why that's ever been included in this, because that's more money that's taken from you. But government benefits are virtuous, apparently, when it's for what certain people want. Medicare becomes reckless spending. Medicaid becomes reckless spending. You had seniors that paid in these systems for decades. Right now, you have your money taken out of your paychecks for it. So that Congress blows the money, you get less, but we can give free handouts to other people. This isn't just insane. As Kane notes, every subsidy creates a dependency. And that's what this is. And I'm going to tell you what I really think is happening here. First off, this is the post-conservative, big establishment Republican government. This is what they want to do to buy votes ahead of midterms, because Republicans are nervous. And they're particularly nervous about their support amongst women. I just think, by the way, that it's ironic that we're talking about paying women to stay home with their kids right after the Lindsey Clancy thing, but that's a whole other bag of bones. That said, the fact that I think that this was a really dumb move from the establishment to throw this out before midterms and to hide the fact that illegal aliens draw from it. And here's the other thing. You can say that it's money already allocated, but that doesn't mean you have to spend it. You could give it back to the taxpayer in the form of a refund, but no one in D.C. is entertaining that. So instead, they're going to hand it over. Probably it's going to go more to illegal aliens than it will to anybody else, because that's how it's gone in all of these entitlement things. So that's the first and foremost. The other thing is that there are over 400,000 people already on the wait list. It's already insolvent, and we're going to be adding new beneficiaries to this. You tell me how that works mathematically. How does that work mathematically? Maybe it's Tucker Carlson math. Can you play that soundbite for me? Sorry, can we play that? Yeah, maybe it's Tucker Carlson math. Go ahead.
0: Why does algebra put letters into numbers?
2: I think just to f*** with you.
0: So you deal with math in your job every day. You've already, I think, demonstrated your grasp of math is high.
2: Very. I mean, functional math.
0: Yeah,
2: for sure.
0: Yeah. Well, if you can build a wood-fired kiln,
2: yeah,
0: you understand math. So, but what you didn't add letters to numbers in the process of doing
2: that's the weirdest thing. Nowhere did I find any letters in my math to calculate the size and structural integrity of a catenary arch. Isn't that weird? Oh, that was weird. Because every math teacher was always like, you need to know some algebra. I've yet to encounter a single person in my life that uses algebra.
0: Actually.
2: Have you?
0: So, like, you would know. Yeah, but, I mean, I live in a fake world.
2: Well, that's why you use fake math with letters. Congratulations. Everybody out there in the Matrix, good job. You're good little goy slaves.
1: You're good little goy slaves, he said, because apparently math is Jewish. It's just Tucker math that people are using here. We got more on the way as we roll into headlines. Our partners that help bring you the program is the folks that are over. Who do we have? This is Alliance Defending Freedom, correct?
3: No.
1: No, wait, who we got?
3: Superbeats.
1: Oh, wait, that's right, Superbeats. 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
7: And now, all of the news you would probably miss. 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
24: Okay, so now a second festival goer. Burning Man's still happening. Some people still out in the desert. Them desert hippies. Third Burning Man festival goer has died. Another third person has died en route to a Reno hospital from the festival. What happened? They, we heard that they were all getting older. I'm just saying. That was a story, actually. They usually have one death a year at the festival, so they had two so far, and then they have their third death. They said it was a 60-year-old who was found. No cause of death. He was found dead. Nothing was disclosed. So you don't know if it was something that somebody had a medical emergency last week, and that it was a guy in his mid-50s. So I just think that, you know, make sure you're in good health when you go out there, because you're out in the desert and it's like pretty remote. Just saying. A Cheyenne man faces a felony because he slashed 52 tires at a low-income apartment complex. It's just temporary insanity, so forget what he did. That is horrible. So now he's going to face felony. You know these people are going to have to pay out of pocket to get their stuff taken care of, because this guy's not going to do it. He just went slashed 52 different tires on 22 different vehicles. Everybody was parked in front of their homes, low-income apartment complex. That's infuriating. And then the guy, his name is German Jimenez. He blurted out that he lost his mind and was on medication, so he should. It's a Clancy defense. I was just temporarily crazy, just like the other way. We have a lot more on the way. Stephen Yates is going to be joining us. Sometimes what we think is a crisis turns out to be a miracle. Listen to Alba's story as a reminder of what happens when a scared, overwhelmed mom gets the support that she needs during a crisis. 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Just $28 helps provide one life-saving ultrasound. $140 helps rescue five babies. 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
1: Welcome back to the program. It's fun when you push the button all the way. That's very important in radio. Dana Loesch with you. We're at the bottom of this third hour. It's kind of a crazy week. You come in off of an extended Labor Day weekend, and then you got the RNC, and then, I don't know, everybody in Canada, Denmark, Finland, France, Iceland, Ireland, Norway, Poland, Portugal, Spain, and Sweden have decided to go absolutely bonkers. So I guess they're all sniffing the same crack rock. I don't know what's happening. We're going to dive into that as well as the latest with China and Venezuela. After all of our good work down in Venezuela, now we got China trying to weasel in because China needs energy. China needs oil. Iran gives China oil. Iran not doing so good anymore right now. So we're going to talk about all of this with our very good friend, Mr. Stephen Yates, who, you know, is very generous with his time. He appears regularly on this program so that we can pick his brain and be wowed by everything he knows. I still swear that he, like, runs a lot more than he tells us. At Steve Yates on X and his brand new podcast, Nation States with Yates. And he's also a senior research fellow at the Heritage Foundation. He joins us now via video from his war room. It's very good to see you, my friend. So, you know, we're coming off this extended weekend. Things aren't already volatile enough. And then we have, I don't know how you put it, this mess of foreign ministers from all of these other countries and Ed Miliband over from the UK that decide they're going to release a joint statement on the two-state solution. And of all the times, why now? Why is this happening right now, first off? We'll start there.
2: Well, Dana, I wish there was an easy answer or a polite answer for it, but I think it's sort of as the senator from Louisiana likes to say, life is hard and it's harder when you're stupid. These people are, they're under huge pressure because of unmitigated migration policies that have changed the demographics of their country, put the security situation of their average citizens at risk. And so their grand solution to it is let's have a giant virtue signal over a situation in Gaza, and to kind of kick the teeth of Israel, which is one of the larger investors in their country, and then sort of give a pass to the big trade partner that they dare not talk about, because in the hearts, they're really just little people with big mouths and no military and no influence. And so they get together and they have these joint statements. It's offensive and weird. It's all the more weird on the week of the anniversary of 9/11 when, you know, theocratic extremism is still alive and well, and we're having to deal with it, and are conspicuously avoiding Iran and doing anything meaningful on that front.
1: Well, and the stuff that they're saying here, and I was reading this joint foreign minister statement on the two-state solution, and you're right the week going into 9/11, all of this stuff that they're saying is irrelevant because the other party that's involved in this two-party dispute, that ultimately it's Iran, but, you know, for right now, all intents and purposes, Hamas, they are not interested in a two-state solution, and they are going to be the governing entity should elections ever be held again by the Palestinian Authority. They'll take over. Fatah's out. Everybody else is out. Hamas's popularity everywhere has increased, exploded in Gaza, exploded in Judea and Samaria. So I don't even know why they felt it necessary to issue this statement. So they do this, but they won't do anything to Hamas. They won't say anything to Hamas. They won't say anything to Iran. They won't say anything to Qatar, which shields and helps and is like the economic conduit between Iran and these entities. They won't say anything to them either.
2: Nope, they won't. In fact, they let a lot of these people live in their own countries. And so it's really the decline of Western civilization. And I think it's also the decline of common sense. Really, I mean, I have a few pet rocks that make me blinded to some of the debates that they have. But when anytime someone talks about a two-state solution, I'd say, okay, so you obviously advocate for independence for Taiwan. And so let's talk about what you're doing about that. Oh, you're against settlement goods, but you're okay with slave labor in Xinjiang by the Uyghurs making the clothing that is for the name brands you like to trot around in. So I just am fed up with the lack of seriousness about it. And then when they get serious about something like this, all it does is make a hard situation harder for the grown-ups that are really working for it while the kids go around and eat their dessert at the small table.
1: Yeah. And these are, I mean, which I love. Yeah, that is a great point, actually. Oh, two-state solution. But what about Taiwan? They will never extend that same courtesy. We're talking with our good friend Stephen Yates at Steve Yates, who's joining us on video. I wanted to ask this as well. So Canada, because we've got issues. I wouldn't say we don't have issues with Canada. We have issues currently with America's Hat's leadership, right? Canada's leadership. We have very big issues with Mark Carney and some of these other progressives that are running Canada. So now they are, and they've made a big deal about announcing that they have, so everyone can see, resumed military talks with China. And then China's defense ministry announced it. Canada and China. How are we to deal with this, do you think?
2: Well, unfortunately for the good people of Canada, and there are some, especially in the prairie provinces, they sure feel like Americans. I feel very, very bad for them because they sit on top of great natural resources. They grow things. They manufacture things. They mine things. They actually take care of the rest of Canada. The sad part is when Canada is talking about having a military to military dialogue with China, what military? The Texas National Guard has a bigger military than Canada does. So it's one thing if they want to wax philosophic about these things and they had the wherewithal to pull it off. But this is, as they say, all hat and no cattle. And that's a dangerous game to play. Not the least of which also to ignore, where are you going to sell things? China doesn't buy a lot from other people. They sell, and they sell at lower than market prices to take you out of business. So, you know, where's this good deal, Mr. Carney? But you're right. I mean, the beef isn't really with Canadians. I have an episode this week where we talk about, are we ready to invade Canada? Because some lunatic reporter asked that question of our Pacific commander. And of course, we're not about to invade him. But who needs to invade him if they're giving up and allowing themselves to be infiltrated from the inside?
1: That's a great question. I mean, they're committing seppuku. They're doing it themselves. Now, of course, with this, China and Canada now, we have China saying interference in its cooperation with Venezuela is unacceptable. So as everyone, I was actually shocked. And you're going to think, oh gosh, Dana, you're so naive. But back when everything with Iran first started kicking off, I knew that China got an inordinate amount of crude from Iran. I understood that. I knew it was probably the majority, but like pretty much all of it, I wasn't prepared to see just how big the percentage was, which now makes the whole Venezuela, now it makes it perfectly understandable. You start to see the pieces when you keep stepping back from it. It's like Usual Suspects at the very end. The guy's looking around and he's looking at the, you know, Kobayashi and the names of all these products, and he sees that the guy just made a whole story. I feel very similar when you take a step back and see this. China's relationship or the breakdown of it with Venezuela after the United States' actions was incredibly important. It was all about obviously blunting China. But is Venezuela at this point open to working with them or trying to make up the shortfall that they're losing from the Middle East? And then again, what is within our rights as a nation? What is within our right to do anything about it? Because it is a national security issue, at least in my opinion.
2: Well, it sure is. And we have, as President Trump would say, a lot of the cards. And I think that Secretaries Rubio and Bessent are pretty hot on this brief to make sure that things are going to the right places. And Secretary Rubio is adamant, I think, in today's news cycle about making clear that there's some spinners out there that want to say, oh, America is taking these things away from the Venezuelan people. The Venezuelan people haven't been able to benefit from their energy wealth for most of their time of tyranny because that was taken and given away to the likes of China, Russia, Iran, others. And they also were not giving it to the people of Venezuela. And so this cooperation with the United States, yes, some of this oil will make America even more independent and it will help fuel things that can benefit other people. But it also is going to, the proceeds will help the Venezuelan people in a way they haven't felt in a generation. So that's kind of the model. China, this is, I think, a warning for where the landing point with Ukraine might be one day. Because, of course, China is a part of the Russian war machine. And as soon as that conflict is over, they will look to take advantage of post-war Ukraine because of resources. Mm-hmm. And so they look at taking advantage of post-Maduro Venezuela, too, to try to hook back up to get some of that black gold going their way.
1: Yeah, that makes sense. And I was looking that Scott Bessent was saying that right now Iran maybe has 30 million barrels of oil left for China. So what's China going to do when that spigot is out?
2: Well, they are feeling more pressure than they let on and that any of our experts can really assess, just like Iran is feeling more pressure than they let on. And it's why this condominium of Russia, China, Iran, North Korea, there's more to it than people want to admit. And the way they behave is more similar. They're big talkers. They have some things they can do to hurt people, but they're not as good at taking care of the problems of their people as people want to give them credit for. And that's where they are. It's a big talk at this point, but they're feeling economic pain. They're feeling energy pain because of what we've been doing to try to right the flow of energy markets around the world.
1: For those who are unfamiliar, and this will be our last topic here, and we always appreciate your time, Mr. Yates also worked in not one but two presidential administrations. And you were, from what I understand,

0: during 9/11, which we're observing. I don't like to say anniversary, but the observation for that is coming at the end of the week. And it's just very odd to see what's happening in Manhattan. Because, you know, back in 2001, if you were to ask me a week after 9/11, if I could foresee, you know, the mayoral office being occupied by someone who entertains literal actual terrorists in Gracie Mansion, says the stuff that he says, seems to want to go to war with 9/11 families ahead of the memorial. Really stunning to me. This many years on, I kind of wanted to get your thoughts on the lay of the land and where are we? And has it really been only two decades? Because Islamism is spreading in the United States. The Red Green Alliance, Islamism, Texas, elsewhere. What are your thoughts as we approach this 26 years on now?
1: Well, thank you, Dana. This is something that matters a great deal to me. I was in the White House before, during, and after 9/11. I was in the West Wing trying to prepare the vice president to go up to Capitol Hill to receive the prime minister of Australia, who was going to give a joint address to the Congress that day. I was evacuated out. I'll try to be quick, but basically there are a few brief lessons that stick with me. One is there's this what I call a fry zone and a no-fry zone. I had an elite badge. I had an elite title. I had a pin that said I could be an arm's length of the president. But I was told to get out and walk home that day. And that's where I learned that there's only a very few people that are truly essential for the continuity of our government. They go into the no-fry zone. And the rest of us, we walk home. And I think that was an important part of humility for all those yahoos complaining about a plane that they had to get on to go home from Europe one day this last few months, that most of us are in that fry zone, and only very, very few are truly essential to the continuity of our government. The second one is on the morning of September 12th, I went at 6 a.m. I had my intelligence briefing, and I would usually sort of fuel up with sugar down at the greasy spoon in the basement of the executive office building. And that day there was a line waiting to go in, which never happened at that hour. And it was because the President of the United States was standing there at the entrance. And one by one, this building is full of a couple thousand people who are not known to the wider public, who don't work on high policy all the time. It's a mix. And the president, one by one, hugged, prayed, spoke with each of those staff members for a good period of time. You could see his bloodshot eyes. You could see the weight of the world on his shoulders. And I just came away from that realizing how blessed we were as a country, period, even in our worst times. And how blessed we were to have a leader at that moment. And whatever I might have disagreed with George W. Bush on policy after that, in that moment, I will forever recognize someone who saw he could not carry that weight alone. He could only lead this nation out of this dark moment by standing on the shoulders of all those. He was getting energy from our prayers and our work so that he could do what no one else was charged to do. And I just thought that was a fundamental lesson of leadership that I never really hear anybody talk about from that time or about him, that I'll never forget for having witnessed it. And the last part is just tell people, I may not look old, but I was around then, and don't outsource memory. If you were alive that day, we've got a generation of people who don't know or feel what that was. And it's our oral histories that are a true testament of that time. That's the only thing that will remind people that we are facing theocratic violence coming to our shores then. We could now if we don't do things right. That doesn't go away. We have to be vigilant, but it really comes back to appreciate the country we have, pray, and be leaders that recognize that you are standing on the shoulders of others to do anything great.
0: Amen to that. I so appreciate you sharing. And I think you're right, because, you know, my kids, they weren't alive. World One was an infant little baby, 3 months old. So they don't know what that felt like. There's no touch point for them. It's us. And so that's incredibly important. Stephen Yates, always a pleasure, my friend. God bless you. Appreciate all you do. It's so good to see you.
1: Thanks very much, Dana. Take good care.
0: We have more to come, folks, as we wrap up this third hour of the program. And we can't do it without we're capitalists. We can't do it without the people who make it possible, like Patriot Mobile, the only Christian conservative cell phone service in the nation. 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
3: The midterms are almost here, and Republicans could be in deep trouble. Polls show Democrats leading in key races. Tonight, Rob Finnerty on Newsmax reveals the growing threat from the DSA and the radical left. With less than 60 days to go, Finnerty says it's time for the GOP to hit the panic button. The House may go, and control of the Senate is up for grabs. Gas prices, mortgage rates, health care, and out-of-control national debt. Americans are angry, and the progressive left wants total control of Congress. Tallarico, El Sayed, AOC, Bernie Sanders. Finnerty reveals President Trump's secret plan to fight back and what you can do to help him. Don't miss Finnerty tonight at 8 p.m. Eastern on Newsmax. 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
0: Welcome back to the program. Now, the RNC is this week, so we'll be covering some of those issues. We're going to have an ongoing discussion about this whole big government pitch with subsidies, the $9,000 subsidy. And I'm working on a draft that's going to be going up at Substack here shortly. But before I steal all of Kane's time, today in stupidity.
11: All right. It's the,
0: let's keep the cool 30.
11: The Democratic gubernatorial candidate in Ohio. Her name's Amy Acton.
0: Oh, we're talking about that tomorrow. For
11: I mean, the last few times she spoke publicly, she's been drunk as a skunk. Here's just play it, Juan. Play it.
12: Hey.
11: Oh, my God.
12: Oh, good to see everyone. It is so good to see you all.
11: All right. Well, anyway, what you also may have seen over the weekend is a story that she was, quote unquote, attacked, which she wasn't at all. It's just cover for the fact that she's so drunk.
0: Yeah, we're going to talk about that more tomorrow. In the meantime, folks, have a great night. I will be back behind the mic with you tomorrow. God bless. 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
16: Ahead to the midterms. I'm Lisa Brady, Fox News. Democrats have an edge in the new Fox News power rankings, still favorites to take back the House, but 17 races are considered toss-ups as the forecast changes in two states.
17: Republicans redrew Missouri's 5th District, putting it solidly in their column. But last week, the state Supreme Court unanimously blocked the districts from being used for the midterms. That seat is currently held by Democratic Congressman Emanuel Cleaver. Three House races in Ohio include Republican Max Miller, who is accused of abuse by his ex-wife, as well as the 10th and 15th districts that moved from solid Republican to likely.
16: Fox's Tony J. Powers. President Trump warning that Democratic socialists want to take the country toward toward communism as he prepares to headline a Republican midterm convention this week in Dallas. The five people killed when an Amazon cargo jet ran off a runway in Miami were all men and part of an aviation cleaning crew. Miami-Dade County Sheriff Rosie Cordero Stutz says their company van was hit by the jet, which also hit a passenger car.
18: Five victims were transported to the hospital following the crash. The two pilots were treated and have since been released. Three victims remain hospitalized. Two are in critical condition.
16: The NTSB analyzing the flight data and cockpit voice recorders and gathering evidence at the airport, investigating why the jet traveled 1,300 feet past the runway Sunday. A tragic end to the search for a missing family in Florida after their small plane disappeared off the Bahamas yesterday. Family members say relatives in boats recovered the four bodies.
19: 80-year-old Mariel Lamar, who had more than 40 years of flying experience, according to family, was piloting the PA-34 Piper carrying his wife Lily, as well as their grandchildren, 22-year-old Christian Souza and 28-year-old Sophia Souza, who'd texted flight plans for their return to Miami to a group chat. Family members contacting authorities after seeing messages were not being delivered.
16: Lillian Wu, America's listening to Fox News.
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0: from the heart of our nation's capital, Washington, D.C. 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Team Fox. A clear, fresh voice cutting through the noise to tell the truth. 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
1: It is Tuesday, September 8th, 2026. Welcome to the Guy Benson Show, everyone. I am Guy Benson. I'm back, baby. So happy to be here with all of you after an extended absence. I was on paternity leave. More on that in just a second. Amazing, important time with my family. But if you know me, and many of you do, even if just through the radio, just through the pod, you've gotten to know me over the years, you know that I was very ready for this moment and was looking forward to it for weeks. And here we are together in this new broadcast week. Hope you had a great long weekend, a good Labor Day recharge. I would say that I am not tanned. I am not rested, but I am ready. I am ready to be here, and we've got a great show in store over the next 3 hours. We air 3 to 6 p.m. Eastern every weekday. Then, of course, around the clock for free on a podcast. Brett Baier, chief political anchor here at Fox News. He will be our guest later this hour. Byron York will be here on the midterm elections in our next hour. And then a lightning rod for quite a bit of criticism, Enes Kanter Freedom. He will join us to discuss his dalliances with the WNBA, his offer to play in the league, maybe even lead the league, the blowback and pushback he's getting, why he's doing all of it. He will be our guest in our third and final hour as the show unfolds here. 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If you're not familiar with me, or if you like forgot who I am, because I was gone for weeks on this parental leave, I'm a Fox News political analyst and a senior columnist at the Washington Examiner. I'm looking at this microphone in front of my face. And by the way, if it sounds particularly excellent, high quality, that's because it is brand new. It's part of the new GBHQ, as I'm calling it here at the show. Much more on that to come in the weeks ahead, but I'm really excited about that. Just a little teaser there. But I'm looking at the mic, not just admiring how nice it is in this incredible studio that I'm sitting in. Again, a bit of a teaser. I'm like, do I remember how to do this? Is this thing on? And I think it is. I think we're all systems go as we're back. I will thank individually all of the guest hosts who helped keep this thing going in my absence. At the end of the show, during the home stretch, we've got a lot to catch up on with Christine and the whole team. So that is still yet to come at the tail end of today's show, but I just did want to address out of the gate the fact that I haven't gone now for the better part of not quite 2 months, but it was for the very best reason. And many of you are aware, we welcomed, my family did, a new child into the world, into our family in mid-July. She is the sweetest little girl. She is starting to sleep really well, thank God. Took a while, but she's starting to get the hang of it. And I just had that opportunity during some of these summer weeks to be here and do the thing in the middle of the night and all the bottle feeding and burping and the things that are sometimes monotonous and challenging and frustrating when she's crying. But it is what life is all about. And also spending time here with my family, with our son, who's about to go off to preschool tomorrow, if you can believe that. It seems like I blinked. He was just born. Now he's got a backpack that he's all excited to bring to school. He's really stoked. He is more ready for this than we are. But that's probably something we might discuss later on in the week. I anticipate it going well. But a lot of things happening at, we'll just call it like the family life, GBHQ family edition of my world over these last several weeks, almost 2 months, with our daughter turning 8 weeks old tomorrow. And I'm just so grateful again to everyone who helped make this show a success while I was gone. The forbearance of everyone in this audience. I heard from many of you, the patients saying, hey, we miss you. Come on back, but have fun with your family. Programming directors of our affiliates around the country. Thank you. a lot of gratitude here, and we'll have fun talking about some of those emotions in due course, probably mostly in the home stretch, which is what we brand the final segment of the show in our third hour. But I didn't want to just like come back after weeks off and pretend like nothing had happened. I wanted to explain, for those of you who didn't know, why I was gone, again, for the most joyous reason imaginable. But to reiterate, it's time to buckle down and get back to work, because we are now, what, less than 2 months away from a consequential midterm election cycle. This week, the Republicans will make their case in Dallas, Texas, at this first ever midterm election experiment, this jaunt that they're taking down to the Lone Star State. And we will be covering some of that. And as we look ahead to November, there's something else, something that's happening sooner, something that's been on my mind now for a while, coming up at the end of this week. And I'm happy that I'm back on the air to talk about what are some pretty somber, sobering anniversaries. On Thursday, the day after tomorrow, we will mark 1 year since our friend Charlie Kirk was murdered in cold blood because of his political speech during his political speech. An absolutely awful day. Something that still makes me sick to my stomach. And the implications of what happened, where we are a year later, that's something that we will get into on this show later in the week. And then, of course, on Friday, it is September 11th. And it's not just any September 11th. It is 25 September 11ths hence from what I still believe was, to make it personal, the worst day of my life. I know for a lot of Americans who were alive and aware at the time, it is a day that none of us will forget. There was this rallying cry. There were a few of them in those early days. United we stand and never forget. And I will give the country credit. In those days and weeks, as the shock was still fresh, united we did stand for the most part. And nothing lasts forever, and politics always seeps in and intervenes in some way. But for a good while there, it didn't matter how you voted, what you looked like. Almost unanimously, overwhelmingly, this country was united in grief, in horror, in anger. And say what you will about policy decisions that were made in the aftermath of those attacks, whether it was here at home or wars abroad, and some decisions were made that were excellent, some not. I think a lot of us were expecting at least one, if not more, major, large-scale attacks after 9/11 that never came. Thank God. And a lot of people deserve a lot of credit for that, including the men and women of our military, of our intelligence services, of law enforcement. And I think, looking back 25 years later, if you had told me September 12th, September 14th, September 20th, 2001, hey, you'll be talking about this 25 years from now, and there will not have been a follow-on attack of this magnitude or even close to it at all, I'm not sure I would have believed that. And I don't think I would have been alone. And yet, here we are. So the United We Stand piece actually plays into, horrifyingly, the Charlie Kirk assassination and how I feel like unity is not the order of the day in our country, right? That first word, United States of America, feels a little bit in flux right now, to put it mildly. That's something that we will meditate and reflect on and grapple with here and elsewhere, I think. We need to. Then there's the never forget piece of it. This is really, really important. I've seen some trends on social media. I've seen a number of news articles about this as well. Younger Americans who don't remember 9/11 at all. They weren't born or they were very young. They've only seen some of the videos, maybe, or read about it a little bit, maybe. Some of them seem to be puzzled why a lot of older millennials, Xers, boomers, talk about 9/11 the way that we do, especially on huge anniversaries like the one that's coming up later this week. And it is way too frivolous to just say you had to be there. But there is something to be said about a responsibility that those of us who lived through 9/11, that we all have to carry forward the never forget torch in a proactive, affirmative way. And not just having a ceremony where the bell tolls and everyone has a moment of silence and wasn't that awful. And there's, of course, a space for all of that. It's important. But that's not enough. I think especially 25 years on, where we now have a political culture where you have a rising generation and something of a movement, where one of the sentiments being said out loud is that we deserved 9/11. That the victims basically had it coming. I think the only way that takes root broadly in this country is if we fail on the never forget front. And never forgetting involves talking about it, sometimes in explicit, difficult, excruciating ways, because the day was excruciating and horrifying and infuriating. And therefore, over the course of this week, and you might think it's overkill, I don't, right? I think this is a responsibility that we need to take seriously. I'm going to use this platform as I return to the air this week, building into Friday, whenever possible, when we have guests on the air, talking about what they remember. Because if you were alive and sentient and aware on that day, there are things viscerally that stay with you. And for everyone, it's a little different. And I think as part of the mission or the project Never Forget, I want to hear those memories, difficult as it may be to hear those memories from our guests over the course of these shows. For the victims, for our country, for the future, I honestly feel like having these conversations is the literal least we can do in light of the thousands who were murdered that day. And in light of the many thousands of Americans who then deployed abroad or worked around the clock to fight the enemy and prevent them from striking again. If we can't hold up that memory to make sure that it doesn't start to dissipate or get snuffed out, 25 years isn't that long. It is and it isn't. We can't fall down on this one 25 years later. So I just want to give you that heads up. That's what's coming over these next four shows. We'll cover a lot of things. It's not going to be all 9/11 all the time, but we are focused on that here, as I think we should be. And by the way, if we don't, if it's just sort of a quiet prayer, a bowed head, a furrowed brow, and moving on, into that vacuum floods other stuff. And there are people with agendas who are absolutely doing that flooding that has to be rejected and resisted and fought. I'll give you an example of what I'm talking about as soon as we come back. We are just getting started a new broadcast week, a shortened week because of the holiday. I am back in this chair behind this microphone, and I am delighted and honored that you are here with me. With that, we will stand aside. Don't go anywhere. It's the Guy Benson Show.
0: A clear-eyed breakdown of today's top stories. 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

0: I'm Guy Benson. We're back. Before the break, I talked about that vacuum, that if we aren't doing the work of never forget what that means about 9/11, other people will start to insert their own agendas. While I was gone on parental leave, I saw the story about the official state broadcaster in Canada. The CBC had an internal memo telling their journalists, instructing them, do not refer to the terrorist attacks of September 11th as terrorist attacks. They had this watered-down language. Now, that went public. There was a huge outcry. The decision was overturned. But that was how people with an agenda inside the supposed news media in an allied country are trying to twist things. How to yank us, nudge us, tug us away from Never Forget. Here's a headline from the New York Post. This was over the long weekend. Schools flooded with 9/11 retellings that focus on Islamophobia, quote unquote. Hijacking history, woke teachers offer twisted 9/11 lessons focused on Islamophobia, not 2,977 innocents killed. And the story describes this curriculum that's been introduced and is available to students in many places across the country. The resource is called Teaching Beyond September 11th. New York Post calls it a radical retelling of 9/11 that devotes a single paragraph to the horrific attacks, fails to refer to the murderous Islamic extremists as terrorists, and focuses lessons on right-wing extremism and Islamophobia and the Oval Office. It was developed, you may not be shocked to learn, at an Ivy League school, Penn. It includes this passage. On the 11th of September 2001, 19 hijackers flew two airplanes into the Twin Towers of the World Trade Center in New York, one airplane into the Pentagon in Virginia, and a fourth into a field in Pennsylvania. A total of 2,996 people were killed, including the hijackers. That's it. In terms of actually dealing with what was done, what was inflicted upon this country that day. And then the rest of it goes on to all of these political projects about how, oh, it's really this big exercise in Islamophobia. We have to teach beyond September 11th. That's actually in the title of this thing. Education departments in states like Pennsylvania, Massachusetts, Wisconsin, Oregon all recommend this curriculum that doesn't deal with the radical jihadist motivations of the terrorists at all, doesn't call them terrorists, and then moves on to all these other little things to quibble about and to sort of rewrite the story. This is what some people are trying to do to educate, air quotes, kids about September 11th. That needs to be fought in schools and also opposed with word and deed by those of us who remember. That's what Never Forget is going to require. It's the Guy Benson Show.
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1: Back here on the Guy Benson Show, GuyBensonShow.com, podcast free every day. Thanks for listening. I'm very pleased to welcome back to the show and our airwaves, Brett Baier, chief political anchor here at Fox News, anchor of Special Report weeknights at 6 p.m. Eastern on Fox News Channel, and best-selling author, including most recently of The Case for America, at Brett Baier across social media. Brett, great to have you.
2: Guy, good to be back, and welcome back.
1: Thank you very, very much. On that front, the audience knows I was off for a number of weeks with our new daughter at home. It's been great. Some people did kind of warn me, both on the show and off the air, yeah, the transition from one to two kids is no joke. Fact check, true. It's a lot. I know it's been a minute for you and Amy, but do you have any advice looking back on going from one to two? Because it's a lot more juggling.
2: You're man to man. And it's, you gotta value sleep. Sleep is your friend. Get it when you can, and cherish it when it happens.
1: That is very true. I can attest to that. And we're doing our best here. And so far, I want to knock on wood here. So far, she has been a pretty good sleeper and getting better. So I just hope that trend continues. Brett, something that I mentioned at the open, just at the top of the hour. I've been really thinking hard, meaningfully recently, about the slogan that a lot of us said and have said many times over the last 25 years, never forget, when we think back about the attacks on 9/11, 2001. And I think that needs to be more active, perhaps, the never forget, not enforcement or inculcation, but it's passing on living memory to those who maybe didn't have it. And as part of that effort this week, I'm asking my guests to maybe pull one or two very specific memories that have stuck with them about that day, something that has been personal to you that you haven't ever let go of. And I'm wondering what those might be for you.
2: Yeah, I mean, that day was a big change for me. I was in Atlanta. I was covering the Southeast and South and Central America for Fox, and got called up to back up when the second plane hit in New York, and got in the car to drive. And then the third plane hit the Pentagon, and I was rerouted with my producer to the Pentagon. And I started doing live shots outside the burning Pentagon that night for Fox affiliates around the country. And then I never left. So the images of that day, for me, the burning Pentagon, the people, the bodies being taken out, the press conferences and the updates at the Citgo station right outside the Pentagon where we were set up are very poignant memories. But big picture, I never went back to Atlanta and was on a trip overseas as Defense Secretary then. Don Rumsfeld was making the case for war in countries around the globe. And then I started my time in Washington covering the Pentagon after I got back.
1: In a very significant and, of course, turbulent time where some really big decisions, good, bad, and everything in between were being made in that building. But something that jumped out at me, Brett, was just talking about your role standing with that microphone in front of a camera outside the burning Pentagon. Just those two words, burning Pentagon. Here was an attack that struck one of the sides, one of the five sides of our military headquarters in our seat of power. I remember that day being mostly focused, as most people were, on what was happening in New York. I was in the New York area. That's where I was living. My dad worked in Lower Manhattan. I've spoken about this before. But there was this moment I remember feeling of profound vulnerability when it was confirmed that the Pentagon had been hit. Because I do think there was maybe not a sense of invincibility for Americans when it came to our homeland and that sort of thing. But we've been coming through a very successful period as a country. And that all just evaporated in the span of a few hours. And the fact that our military headquarters was successfully attacked, was on fire, was really scary.
2: Yeah. Yeah, it was scary. And there was a lot of, obviously, uncertainty in those hours, and all the planes that were ordered to get to ground, and worrying about the plane that was yet to, you know, come down. And then Shanksville happens in the moments after the Pentagon. And I think that changed everything for the way we looked at the world. Obviously, it began the Department of Homeland Security. It began TSA. Shortly thereafter, the Director of National Intelligence was formed, the office. By the way, I have an interview with the new DNI, Jay Clayton, that'll air on Friday at 9/11. And it's really fascinating. His experience about 9/11, he most recently was the U.S. Attorney for the Southern District of New York, and has done big things. And his reflection on 9/11 is really poignant.
1: And I do think this anniversary, 25 years, will, at least for a period of time, color our political conversations as well, because much has been made, I think rightly, and I will be making more of it here on this show myself in the days ahead. There is this growing, burgeoning movement on the left that is led by people who will say things that either really minimize 9/11 or seek to focus the attention of the lessons of 9/11 away from the attack and the victims, and then certain figures even saying more aggressively, more offensively, that we had it coming and America deserved 9/11. That isn't so much this tiny fringe fifth column in our country anymore. And I do think that the Republicans are going to try to make hay of that in these upcoming elections, saying, hey, America, you may not love us, to put it politely, but look at what this other party is becoming. I wonder if you agree with that assessment of how the Republicans are going to try to have this battle and prosecute the political case here in the next couple of months. And might it work? Because the Democrats in 2022 seem to avoid what was expected to be a really big thumping loss in those midterms by effectively arguing, yeah, you don't love us, but the other side's too crazy. And it kind of worked out okay for them. The Republicans are, I think, hoping for a similar outcome here. What do you think?
2: Yeah, I think there's a lot of iterations we have yet to go between now and November, but that is one theme, and it does, you know, bode well for Republicans to point back to 9/11 25 years later and the importance of bold national security and point to specifics. I think some of the problem is that, you know, our kids don't know 9/11. I've had to instruct my boys about, you know, that day and exactly all of that. I mean, 25 years ago is 25 years ago. So I think it is an important part politically. I'm sure Republicans will tap into it. But most of this election is going to be about how you feel about the economy and how you personally feel about your budget and what that means. I think it's going to be fascinating. I leave for Dallas tomorrow for the midterm convention. And I think that for all the talk that President Trump was not going to be on the ballot this time, they are flipping the script and saying, you know what, he is on the ballot. And they're going to go around the country defending what has happened and then pointing to the extreme part of the Democratic Party to make that separation. And the question is whether he has enough time and if the economy, people start feeling okay about where they are.
1: Yeah, and that's the point we've been making now for months. And you can point to certain data points and say, look, things are getting better. Then you've got countervailing evidence elsewhere. And generally this gloomy mood amongst the electorate that does not bode well for the party in power, the Republicans. And they're going to try to kind of change that and to make the case as they can in this focused event, this first ever midterm convention that they're holding in Dallas. I know you're down there covering it. We will have some thoughts and analysis and sound from that on this show as well. Does that move the needle in your mind? It's kind of a novel thing. Do you think the Democrats are kind of watching with curiosity? Is this something we should have done? I know they don't really have any money. The DNC is really in dire straits there. But is this whistling past the graveyard, or the Republicans feel like they can actually achieve something this week?
2: I think it's going to be fascinating to see. I mean, I think it's the jury's still out. I'll tell you more when I get there and how it feels and what it looks like. We've got a couple of days of a lot of coverage and talking to voters and talking to the Senate candidates there in Texas. But yeah, I have yet to see whether it's going to pan out and, you know, how big a needle mover it is. I do think that it is the start of their sprint to say we're going to defend what this administration has done, and we're going to show contrast to what some of these candidates are talking about.
1: Brett, one thing that I think about when I try to analyze an election cycle, and this is something that I learned from our friend here, Josh Krasauer, who's been on your panel many times as well, really sharp analyst in my view. And he said, pay attention to kind of the behavior, the political body language of the candidates themselves, more than the ads, more than the talking points, more than the polls. Look at what the candidates and the campaigns are doing and how they're behaving. I think there's kind of an element of that, a corollary to that involving President Trump, where sometimes if things seem to be going well for him politically, he has more of a lightness about him, more

0: lashing out stuff that we see sometimes. And the opposite is also true. If he senses that things aren't going well and perceives that maybe there's political vulnerability, he can sort of lash out and snap at people. And we've seen him doing that, including against some of our colleagues in recent days. And I wonder if some of that, you know, working the refs and some of the frustrations that seem to be boiling over on social media from him, if that's one of the factors here, maybe one of the red flags for the Republicans, given how the president seems to be just generally feeling these days.
1: Maybe. Although it's tough to read with President Trump. You know, some days he's like that, and other days he bounces back and says, we're going to win the midterms, which he put out on Truth Social just today. I think that he's going to be engaged and is ready to do something crazy like 30 states in 30 days. I don't know the specifics, but I know that the travel schedule is going to be intense. And, you know, I think that there are vulnerabilities that they didn't have to cause themselves, that some candidates are better than others. And I think a lot will be meted out here. We'll see how the picture looks probably early October. And then, you know, voters are engaged and the cake is kind of baked.
0: Because I do feel like the Republican base, the center-right electorate, is not nearly as motivated or enthusiastic as their opponents on the other side of the spectrum are right now. That's typical, and if you look at just historically midterm cycles and the cadence of these things. But the difference between mediocre to bad Republican turnout to, like, mediocre-ish okay, that could be decisive in a number of really important races, right? So I feel like President Trump still is that big, big draw, and he's going to try to tell his base one more time here while he's president, I might not be literally on the ballot, but think of it as if I am. And I feel like a lot of the party is going to say, yes, please, we welcome with open arms that pep talk. And it sounds like he wants to barnstorm and try.
1: Yeah, I mean, he's clearly going to leave it on the field. And I think play to the whistle, continuing the analogy. I think there's that sense. And I don't think, I think that that's the equation that they feel like they could fire up the base, not make the independents angry, and draw the contrast between policy. You know, one thing that Democrats have not really laid out is the specific policy that they're going to advocate for that changes the dynamic. Like, tell me how you're going to change the prices, you know, coming down for me. Mm-hmm. How is this, by Democrats being elected, how does that change the dynamic immediately? Like, where is the policy stuff? Show me the list of bills. And I don't think that they've effectively laid that out. A number of races have just been about, we're not going to be Trump.
0: Yeah. And I mean, the Democrats were largely thrown out of office not long ago, last election cycle, because of their policies on the economy. So I guess here we go again. Brett Baier, chief political anchor here at Fox News. He is the anchor of Special Report coming up at 6 p.m. Eastern on the News Channel, which is right after we go off the air here. Brett, always appreciate your time. Thank you so much.
1: All right. See you, guys.
0: Take a break. We'll come right back. It is the Guy Benson Show. Stay tuned.
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0: Welcome back, everyone, to the Guy Benson Show. A lot of you guys know I'm a big college football fan, so things are back. I'm happy to report that my Northwestern Wildcats off to a 1-0 start. Nice win, a little scary at times, but nice win over South Dakota State in Evanston on Saturday night. There was a hype video for a team from a conference that I do not root for, a team that I don't particularly care for, but I watched this hype video and it gave me chills. The Tennessee Volunteers used Dolly Parton's My Tennessee Mountain Home to set the table for their season. And of course, Dolly, being from Tennessee, living there for so long, there were tributes galore to her at their home game over the weekend, and they were phenomenal. Team wearing an orange butterfly on their helmet for the season. Between the third and fourth quarters, normally they play a Morgan Wallen song. Instead, it was that song by Dolly Parton, the aforementioned My Tennessee Mountain Home. And then one of the iconic songs that Dolly wrote is made most famous by Whitney Houston, but written by Dolly Parton, was I Will Always Love You. And they played Dolly's version of that inside Neyland Stadium in Knoxville during the game. 100,000-plus people singing along. Here's a little taste, Cut 38. People who were there said it was really powerful. Listening to everyone sing, there were some people in tears, grieving the loss of this icon, this American national treasure who passed away recently, and the fact that her voice and her memory will live on in those games, in the SEC. I think that's a really cool tribute. Very well deserved, very well done by the University of Tennessee and their football program. So tip of the cap, a rare one from me, but they earned it here. Another hour of the Guy Benson Show coming up next. A lot still to get to as I'm back in the saddle. Don't go anywhere. Hour number two on its way. On September 17th, 1787, 39 delegates gathered in Philadelphia to sign a document that would change the course of history. Of course, we're talking about the U.S. Constitution. It did more than just establish a government. It created a framework for self-governance under law, dividing political power, limiting its exercise, and protecting the liberty of the American people. We the people reminds us that government doesn't grant our rights. Its authority comes from the people it serves. This month, my friends at Americans for Prosperity are asking each of us to take a few minutes to return to the document itself. 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
3: The U.S. strikes again. I'm Lisa Brady, Fox News. Just getting word of new U.S. attacks targeting Iranian oil tankers with airstrikes in two areas, including Karg Island.
4: Karg Island is the epicenter of Iranian's oil industry. That's where they store their oil. Those tanks are getting more full. They're running out of ships to put the oil on, so this really would squeeze their economy even more.
3: Fox Business's Lauren Simonetti. Earlier, the U.S. also announcing sanctions on Iran's airline industry. President Trump earlier today.
5: We're right now fighting because we have a certain nation that wanted a nuclear weapon.
3: Saying that will never happen. This during a 9/11 event outside the White House as days of tributes begin ahead of September 11th this Friday, marking 25 years since the terror attacks that killed nearly 3,000 people.
6: As DOJ employees, we have done a great job protecting this country, and that's something we can be proud of.
3: The U.S. Attorney General Todd Blanche at a Justice Department ceremony saying this week they'll also be honoring those who lost their lives. Blanche speaking alongside former New York Mayor Rudy Giuliani, thanking him for his leadership in the aftermath of the attacks. The current mayor, Zoran Mamdani, facing calls from some 9/11 families to stay away from the city's annual Ground Zero ceremony.
7: He doesn't understand that the people standing behind me and the 101,000 people who signed the petition feel that he is as much against them as those terrorists were on the day they lost their loved ones.
3: City Council Member Joanne Areola says Mamdani surrounds himself with people who think America deserved 9/11. Mamdani still plans to attend the ceremony, telling reporters it shouldn't be about politicians. A sell-off on Wall Street, the Dow down 626 at the bell. 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
15: Well, see, they picked that name on purpose. 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
0: It's a brand new hour here on the Guy Benson Show, our middle hour. Thank you for tuning in. I am Guy Benson, back here behind the mic today after some time off, caring for our newborn infant daughter, but very excited to be back with all of you. Thanks for tuning in. GuyBensonShow.com is the website here at the show, where the podcast is the entire show, every day, start to finish, no charge at all. 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A Fox News alert as we hit this second hour. The Dow losing altitude today, down in the red, 626 points. The Dow closing at 52,787. Well, the socialists had a conference in these last couple of days. They were in Chicago. And for a long time, I think a lot of us would sort of ingest some clips from socialist conferences and laugh at the things that were going on there. There was a clip that went very viral years ago, 5-6 years ago, something like that, where they couldn't even conduct the business of the convention because there were so many points of order and people were talking too loudly and they were doing twinkle fingers and jazz hands instead of clapping because that would trigger certain people. And I mean, it was just like a festival of neuroses and bizarre, bizarre people gathered in one place and they couldn't really do anything. And it was funny. It was genuinely funny to watch, but it is less and less funny because the socialists are on the march in this country, within the center-left coalition, within the Democratic Party that they are increasingly seeking to take over with more and more success. Among the youth in this country, there's a sense of, oh, well, you know, things are terrible and rotten and it's the fault of the system and capitalism, so let's turn to something totally different. And this siren song of a failed ideology appeals to, I think, a concerning number of voters, especially who are younger. So it's not just, hey, let's play this and point and laugh. These are the people who make up a movement that are becoming more and more influential within American politics, which is why I want you to hear some of what was said during this conference. There is a woman named Beatrice Alder Bolton, and she was lecturing people about the evils of fitness, physical fitness, through her COVID mask, of course. So many COVID masks. So many masks. I remember just before, what was it, around July 4th, there was a big meeting of the DSA types in Denver, Colorado. There was a photo of the room where they were bragging, look how many organizers we have. And the photo went everywhere because there was an extraordinary percentage of them still wearing COVID masks in 2026. The woke 1.0 was crazy crowd, like AOC, have failed to explain how woke 1.0 is actually over for a lot of these people. It isn't. This is one of my recurring themes I've been talking about on the show. They would love to drag us back to as woke as possible as soon as possible. And so I guess one of their obsessions at this Chicago socialism confab was physical fitness, which they said was akin to fascism and one of the terrible byproducts of capitalism. And again, like, you might find this funny and there is something amusing about it, but these people cannot have power. They're nuts. Here is Ms. Alder Bolton in Cut 18.
18: Revolution is not a contest between optimized and properly prepared bodies. That idea is fascist in and of itself and erases the history of left struggles around the world.
0: A little muffled there because of the COVID mask that she's wearing. Cut 19, she went on and expanded on this point.
18: Fitness is a measure of relative disposability under capitalism. Our task is not to become less disposable, to become more useful to the ruling order. What we all need to be doing is rejecting disposability in all of its forms. The point is not to beat the fascists at their own game. It is not to lay a better claim on their own territory by being fitter, more eugenic. In fact, the more dysgenic, the better, I think.
0: How profound. Look, I'm not for treating any human as disposable, treating any American as disposable. I think they actually do make exceptions to that value. But they've decided that physical fitness is some sort of fascist adjacent violence. Here's another one, a guy at this same conference, Deshaun L. Harrison, who I see at least one description of him was trans theorist and abolitionist and an author. And he was talking about body fascism and the importance of quote unquote black fatness. Just listen, let's cut 15, go.
19: Black fatness is made meaningful through suffering, through surveillance, and through control. And the policing of black fat flesh anchors entire systems of governance. Without a population to discipline, there would be no BMI, no obesity epidemic, and no medical or scientific institutions organized around managing fatness.
0: The policing of black fat flesh anchors entire systems of governance. What in God's name is this person talking about? I almost said man, but I don't want to, heaven forbid, misgender someone here, given his trans theorist title. Policing of black fat flesh? That's a very weird thing to be talking about at all, let alone attributing the entire system of governance to that end. Again, I shouldn't laugh. This person goes on, cut 17. There's a key word I want you to hear in this one. Listen.
19: GLP-1s just mark a new phase in body fascism. The political deployment of GLP-1s is fascistic, not because individuals take them, but because the conditions under which they become necessary are shaped by a world fixated on genociding fat people. This is a structural critique that asks what happens when the conditions produced by capitalism, by public health, by the state apparatus, and by anti-black desire align around a single bodily ideal that leaves little to no room for divergence and punishes any body that does. Whereas earlier diet drugs were often associated with vanity or addiction, GLP-1s are positioned as responsible medicine, promising relief rather than restraint.
0: Look, I'm open to conversations about some of these, magic bullet cures and GLP-1s and whether they're becoming too mainstreamed and who needs them and who doesn't. Fine. There are reasonable conversations to be had, discussions to go on. But that's not what this was at the old socialism conference, where they're talking about the policing of black fat flesh being fascistic because it's shaped, quote, by a world fixated on genociding fat people. Here we have yet another installment of the left just deciding that the word genocide can be applied to anything that they might not like and bothers them. They don't care about the accuracy of that word, clearly, as we've seen with Gaza and that lie. But But then it's everything. You don't like it, it's genocide. Normally, you could point at these people and say, kooky, kooky, crazy, why spend time on this guy? It's because this crowd is winning on the left right now. They're increasing their power. And I would basically beg voters, do not give these emotionally dysregulated people any more power. Please. We'll be right back.
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0: Guy Benson. We are back. Someone is back in the news. He has imposed himself upon us, thrust himself into the news cycle. At least that's what he's trying to do. And part of me doesn't want to oblige at all. Right? Like, no thanks. You have become irrelevant. You sidelined yourself in a number of ways, and I'm happy for you to stay there. But there are one or two things that I do want to simply point out about Colin Kaepernick. So he's hawking a book. I will not buy the book. I will not read the book. I have no interest. I won't promote the book. If you want to go on the Google machine and figure out what it's called and go buy it, free country, go for it. I'm just not going to use my platform to promote it. But in case you're suddenly wondering, why is this guy yet again everywhere? So tiresome. It's because he wants people to go buy this book of his. And he apparently has made an adjustment to a position he had previously taken when it comes to voting. And I will tell you about that update. It has a punchline that probably isn't surprising, but it is illustrative. But one other thought before we get to that about Kaepernick and his whole shtick, the anthem kneeling, all of it. I had nuanced views. We talked about them here on the show at the time. That was even pre-peak woke, where I have strong free speech views. I also found it extremely disrespectful. And I think that for someone who wore, as Kaepernick did, socks, for example, depicting police officers as pigs, this was someone driven by an agenda that I rejected and still reject. Now, as an American, he has all sorts of freedom to express his hatred for the police, for the country, whatever he wants. And I have every right to detest those things and detest him for it. And that's how I've sort of gone about this. Nike, of course, the big corporate behemoth, although not so much anymore. That's the point here. They decided to go all in on Kaepernick. He was one of their star endorsements. They paid him a ton of money. And it almost felt like for a while he was running the company, making business decisions based on his various grievances. And the breaking point for me personally, because I was not a fan of any of this, I'm not a big boycott person, right? There are companies that have sometimes founders or corporate ethos, visions, whatever, that I disagree with or object to. One example that comes to mind is Ben and Jerry's ice cream. Right. It's like these socialist communist guys founded the company. I think they're totally wrong on all of that. I also think the ice cream is delicious and I do enjoy it. Right. So I don't try to go out and live a politicized life. I think that's no way to live your life. But there are a few exceptions here or there where someone or something pushes me just a little too far. And Nike did that with Kaepernick. The incident in question was when he reportedly, I remember reading about this at the time in the Wall Street Journal. This is 6-7 years ago. Kaepernick, at the peak of his sort of woke powers, controlling Nike's business calls, they had these Betsy Ross U.S. flag sneakers ready to go. Not just a concept. They had been developed. They had been manufactured. They were going to hit shelves for consumers to purchase. And Kaepernick decided, no, the Betsy Ross flag is offensive. I'm sure he finds the American flag offensive. He kneels during the anthem, after all, or knelt, because he hasn't played in a long time, one of his many grievances. He decided the Betsy Ross flag was offensive and should not be available from Nike. And so the company said, okay, sorry, sir, and yanked it. Shoes never came out because CEO Colin Kaepernick decided that they are offensive. And there are many reasons why Nike is now really circling the toilet bowl as a company. They made a lot of bad decisions, and there's been a lot of ink spilled about their various calls made at the corporate level. And a lot of them had nothing to do with politics or wokeness or anything like that. This was a combination of factors compounding woes and miscues and stupidity. But I absolutely maintain that a piece of this puzzle, and not an insubstantial one, a significant piece of the puzzle, as you watch their stock dropping like a stone, they were removed from the S&P 100. I mean, they have fallen from grace in a very, very notable, eyebrow-raising way. closing stores all over the place. I saw a headline that they were closing, I think, about a dozen stores across the country. Some of that hemorrhaging is because of the woke broke connection. And as I said, I'm not a big boycott sort of fellow, but after the Betsy Ross incident, I said, all right, I think my relationship in terms of exchanging my money for their products with that company is over. If that person with those views and values is effectively de facto running the company, I don't want to reward that with my hard-earned money. And I have stuck to that, I think, maybe one purchase in 7 years. I've stuck to it. And apparently I'm not alone. So now Kaepernick's off to his new project, which is trying to sell his book in the country that he dislikes very much. And I guess to get attention, right? That's something that he has always found to be desirable. He is someone who's an attention seeker. He has to give a few little hooks to the media. Of course, they're very happy to line up and interview him because many of them actually share some of his views, I'd say, of the country, racial politics, all of that. But one of the things that he has decided to serve up to them on a silver platter is a reconsideration, apparently, of his stance against voting. So going all the way back to 2016, so he's been at this for a decade. He had said that was when a lot of the anthem kneeling stuff got going. He told reporters that election month, November 2016, quote, "You know, I think it would be hypocritical of me to vote." He said, "I said from the beginning, I was against oppression. I was against the system of oppression. I'm not going to show support for that system. And to me, the oppressor isn't going to allow you to vote your way out of your oppression." This guy was a multimillionaire athlete, an elite athlete making tons of money. He ended up getting even more money from big corporations like Nike. And all he would talk about was his oppression and how oppressed he was. It's just this nauseating performance. And so he said, it was his very principled stand, apparently, "I'm not going to vote because that would be hypocritical, because I'm not going to show any support for the system of oppression," by which he means the United States of America, our whole system of government, representative democracy, our republic. He wanted no part of it. So he was, speaking of boycotts, boycotting America, basically. I mean, he'd happily take all that sweet, sweet money. He's going to ask for Americans' sweet, sweet dollars on the book tour. But as for America itself, effectively boycotting, because you're not going to let the oppressors permit you to vote your way out of your oppression, whatever that means. Just ridiculous. Nonsense on stilts. More of this toxic stuff from this unsurprising source. However, here is the promised punchline. Here is one of the news hooks, apparently, he wants us to pay attention to. And I think it actually is worth spending a little bit of time on, which is this. He has evidently reversed himself. He's pulling a bit of a 180 on voting. And there is a political figure that has inspired him, quote unquote, to do so. He is finally feeling the love for a political candidate to the point that he's reconsidering the voting moratorium. That candidate, that political figure, ladies and gentlemen, if you did not guess already, is the communist mayor of New York City, Zohran Mamdani. Lest there was any doubt. We'll take a break. We'll come back on the Guy Benson Show after this.
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2: 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Is this the result of climate policies?
3: It is in part. They've been pushing, because of their policies, everyone onto EVs and more friendly technologies, which increase the grid's instability. And so they just don't have enough energy that they're producing. So all in all, it leads to these huge hikes.
1: Jason Rantz, every afternoon, 3 to 7 on Seattle Red.
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0: digit misses. And so you can imagine people driving in their car or listening on the treadmill or whatever they're doing right now saying, aha, see, like that they keep screwing up. Why should we play into this doom scenario that the media loves to repeat? And I just want to, A, Byron, paint an accurate picture of what's going on, motivate people to vote, and B, also recognize some of the shortcomings and not embrace, you know, some of this negativity that is often force-fed to us.
1: Yeah, well, I'll just go down some of the list just where I think they are right now. North Carolina, I think Democrats win that. They pick up a seat right there. Georgia, I think they keep it. Ossoff keeps the seat. Florida, I think Moody's going to win easily, so Republicans keep that seat. Alaska, you know, I'm worried about it in the sense if you look at that primary, Peltola almost got to 50% by herself.
0: The Democrat.
1: And if you take all the, the Democrat, if you take all the other, you know, anti-Republican candidates, put them together, they're certainly over 50. On the other hand, something similar when Peltola happened when Peltola ran before. So I just don't know, but it does look, it looks way closer than I thought it would be several months ago. So I think Alaska's definitely in play. New Hampshire, now that's a really fascinating one. There's a New York Times story the other day that really got people's attention where a Democrat, and the seat is held by a retiring Democrat, Democrat comes out and says, wait, we're losing here. John Sununu is behind in the polls right now against the opponent who I guess is being chosen today. But still, I think Republicans could well win that. That'd be a pickup for Republicans. So that cancels out the North Carolina loss. So we're even so far. Maine, what can you say? It's like I'm prone a lot of times to historical arguments like the president's party always loses seats in the House, except on two occasions. So maybe the historical argument is wrong, but I just keep having this feeling that Susan Collins will win again. So I think they keep that seat. Iowa, I think the Republican Henson is going to win that race. Michigan, I would just say that's a real toss-up. I just don't know. I find it incredible to believe that a candidate with the things El-Sayed has said is going to win, but I would call it a toss-up right now. Ohio, gosh. Sherrod Brown lost, but he's come back and he seems to have a significant amount of support. Call that a toss-up as well. And then the toss-up of all toss-ups is Texas, where I've had so many people say, look, Tallarico, the Democrat, is not going to win in Texas. Let me just tell you that. You can take it to the bank. You can bet anything you want on it. He ain't going to win in Texas. And, you know, I just keep looking at this, and Ken Paxton, it just is scandal-plagued and is just not a good candidate. And I think, well, something can be true, you know, until it isn't. So I don't know. I would call that a toss-up right now.
0: If you're in, just to kind of bottom line this thing, if you're saying that the toss-up of all toss-ups in this cycle is Texas, that's probably not an overall good sign about the way the winds are blowing. That assessment you just gave, I thought, was very fair. To me, perhaps a little bit sanguine, right? The polling averages right now would have the Democrats, I believe, gaining 5 or 6 net seats. I'm not sure that's going to happen. I would be very open to this idea that there are a couple polling errors right now or things tighten and people come home, quote unquote, in the GOP and some of these red states. And it's a real nail biter about whether or not the Democrats get the 4 seats net that they need to get the majority. But a lot of key races are close. It's in play. And one thing that I know for sure, Byron, and this is my message to right-leaning voters, because I think there's a lot on the line. I'm not going to get into all the hyperbole about, oh, it's the most important midterm. I'll cool it on that. But there's a lot on the line, given the direction of the Democratic Party, what they might do if they're able to arrogate the power that they want. I think this is a very important election. And one way to guarantee that the Democrats will have an excellent night and the Republicans will not is if people on the right and independents just assume that it's going to be a blue wave and throw up their hands and don't really participate, because that would be a huge gift, not just to the Democrats, but to the hard left, which is in this process of trying to take over that party. I think it's very important for Republican aligned or conservative leaning voters to show up in droves early and then on election day because this is not just some minor thing. Even if you think it's not going to go super well, as I suspect it might not, the damage can be mitigated in very meaningful, important ways. And that's something we're going to be discussing here in the weeks ahead. Byron York of the Washington Examiner, a Fox News contributor here with us. Byron, always appreciate it.
1: Thank you, Guy.
0: The final hour of the Guy Benson Show coming up. Enes Kanter Friedman will join us when we come back.
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8: New U.S. airstrikes on Iran. On Lisa Brady, Fox News. The strikes targeting Iranian oil tankers.
9: These are economic targets. This is not a beginning, I'm told, of a new phase that would involve ground troops or anything like that. This is part of the ongoing effort to squeeze Iran economically because the entire economy is based on crude oil exports.
8: Fox's Jennifer Griffin. This reportedly follows more attempted missile attacks on a U.S. Navy warship. President Trump repeating earlier today that Iran will never have a nuclear weapon. He'll be heading to Texas, where Republicans will hold their first ever midterm convention beginning tomorrow.
10: This is basically a massive get out the vote effort.
8: Fox's Jackie Heinrich in Dallas.
10: So this is the first event of its kind. There's no formal business to nominate candidates or approve party agendas like in regular conventions. Instead, the Republicans are planning to spotlight legislative achievements like no tax on tips, overtime, Social Security, jobs creation, border enforcement, and also American energy dominance.
8: The president expected to headline both nights. Democrats sending a delegation to Dallas to counter the Republican messaging. House Minority Leader Hakeem Jeffries says Americans are drowning in what he calls the failed Republican economy. New Hampshire, the latest state with a socialist on the ballot in primaries today.
11: If anyone is asking for affordable housing and Medicare for all, they're calling it socialism. They're so afraid that the system that is profiting from our misery is going to be challenged.
8: Progressive Karishma Manzur, one of multiple Democrats running for retiring Senator Jean Shaheen's seat, along with Congressman Chris Pappas.
12: Pappas sometimes crosses the aisle. He voted for the Lake and Riley Act, and he has long supported aid to Israel. He has the backing of establishment Democrats, including former Vice President Kamala Harris, and liberals like Elizabeth Warren.
8: Fox's Molly Line. The Republican field also crowded, led by former U.S. Senators John Sununu and Scott Brown. 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

0: here on the Guy Benson Show. It's the happy hour. Enes Kanter Freedom is with us, former NBA player, human rights activist. All right, let's talk about some of your critics. They call it a stunt. You're calling it a stand. You're making a point saying, hey, I identify if this is the standard, it's this lax. Anyone who says they're a woman gets to play. Fine. I'm raising my hand. I am one. Let me play. Of course, they won't let you do that. Mm-hmm. They're saying, oh, look, he's making it about himself. He is exploiting the situation. He's doing this for attention. He's trolling. What's your response to people who are saying you're not being serious and you're just kind of attacking the league for sport?
1: First of all, these are the rules that they put. I'm just a rule follower, right? Tomorrow, they can literally decide to come up and add the word biological next to the word female in their collective bargaining, Article 13, says Section 1A. I will walk to the sunset. I will disappear and they will never hear from me ever again. So all these people out there, right, who thinks I do this, you know, for attention or a stunt. My DMs are full of images and videos of the moment that Charlie Kirk got shot. And they're saying that I am next very soon. So all these people,
0: wow,
1: that who thinks that I do this for attention, I get death threats every hour. So this is one. And two, define what a woman is then. I mean, I'm not shocked, because we have a sitting Supreme Court justice whose job to interpret the law, but cannot even define what a woman is. I know you went to law school and passed the bar exam, but let me explain it as someone who speaks English as a second language, adult, human, female, or make it easier, just check your birth certificate.
0: On the Chicago incident, last question, you were there, and we've seen this in a number of different arenas, people showing up with signs or t-shirts, just supporting women in women's sports. They've been harassed, in some cases kicked out of arenas, even though it's so ironic. It's the WNBA. The W should stand for something. But again, this is a punished viewpoint now, whereas all sorts of other trans stuff, political stuff, that's all fine. You just can't do this. You showed up in Chicago. What happened? And tell us about this legal challenge that you filed.
1: Right. So I only fear God. And I carry the light that exposes their darkness. So I simply went to the game and I paid thousands of dollars from my own pocket because I would like to support all these players in WNBA itself, right? And I went to a game. I simply wore a t-shirt that says it was the definition of a woman, adult, human, female. And I was sitting on the court, right? And when Sophie Cunningham shot the three, I simply put my hand in the air and celebrated. The next position, she came back and said, she's not going to sleep with you. I was like, I turned around to my manager. I was like, they should have really said that. The next position, I simply got up and said, hey, I'm here to protect women. And that really, I guess, triggered her. And she started dropping F-bombs and stuff. And they kicked me out of the league. Listen, I played 11 years in the NBA. I know every rule out there, right? As a fan, we are not allowed to cross over the baseline or the sideline. So if you get up and put your hands in the air, that's your freedom of speech, right? And they kicked me out of the game. So yes, we are suing the Chicago Sky and the city of Chicago, because the arena is run by the city. So we'll see what happens. But what was so disgusting, after the whole incident, the Chicago Sky owner, Michael Alter, came out and said, oh, Enes's action was equal to shooting a gun. I'm like, what are you talking about?
0: That's crazy. So, that is an absolutely insane disgusting thing to say. They called you a threat. That comparison is nuts. I think it's indicative of how this debate, quote unquote, is going and how weak their position is. Yep. And I will continue to watch this play out with great interest. And Enes, I'm so sorry that you're going through all these death threats. That is awful. That should not happen. But we appreciate your time coming here today, and we hope to talk again soon.
1: I appreciate that. Thank you.
0: Enes Kanter Freedom on the Guy Benson Show. We'll be right back.
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0: find some friends. Well, I mean, friends in general, but I need to find people. I think I found two people that may want to play, but one of them is pregnant. So she said maybe after she gives birth. So Bobby's like,
1: yeah,
0: you can't
1: she's been pregnant for 36 months.
0: She's supposed to be due. I haven't seen her recently. She's one of my neighbors. But
2: yeah, she might have just moved away.
0: But I need some
2: friends.
0: She knows
2: what's good for her.
0: And I just need some time, too. You know, we're getting into sports season. Megan's going back to school. So, but I do, I'm still interested in Mahjong. I just need to learn how to play. And I did hear it's complicated.
1: You were talking about forming this league or the team or starting a business. And that was before you even knew what the game was or how it was played. And it sounds like you have not advanced the ball at all.
0: No, the only thing I did find out is that some moms do play and alcohol's involved. So I got to get in.
1: And you still didn't do a follow up. That's,
0: I know. I've just been
1: busy. That's a little surprising.
0: Don't forget, remember I texted you. I've been off the hooch. So we're going to.
1: Have you?
0: We're going to end that. I'm trying.
1: Have you? Off the hooch? I don't think so. Labor Day weekend, nothing?
0: Oh, no, no, no. Like a cocktail. Yeah.
1: Mm-hmm.
0: But like.
1: I got a few texts during parental leave, usually later in the evenings, where
0: I
1: had a sense that maybe you had enjoyed yourself a bit, imbibed some adult beverages. By the way, I should have started right here because we are now officially after Labor Day, Christine. Number one, I think in your parlance and in your internal calendar, I should be telling you Happy Halloween.
0: Oh, I mean, Merry Christmas.
1: Are we at Merry Christmas already since we're past? What are your decorations at the house right now?
0: Well, okay. So I'm working.
1: No Halloween yet?
0: No. And the only reason is because I had such beautiful Americana and I'm keeping it up through 9/11. So, okay. but get this. Oh my gosh. I'm so excited.
1: I thought I was getting through to you. I thought maybe you had decided to throw in the towel and wait until at least late September.
0: No.
1: To get into all the Halloween stuff. I do appreciate the Americana. I made the decision. We had a lot of Star Spangled stuff on the house throughout the summer. It's America 250. You know, we talked about this before I left. I love bunting.
0: Yes.
1: So we had the bunting up. We took the bunting down today, post-Labor Day weekend. Maybe through 9/11 would have made sense, but that's more solemn.
0: I think the bunting is more celebratory. So,
1: exactly.
0: Like, I just wanted to keep some of my Americana stuff. Just, you know, I don't know. I just felt like it was good.
1: I think that's fair.
0: But listen to this. I got to convince Bobby. Maybe you can help me here. I found a guy, okay? And do a lot of my stories start with that?
3: Usually, yes.
0: I found a guy.
1: Yeah. Yeah, like you're a bookie, Bill?
0: Oh, yeah, Bill, my bookie.
1: Cookie Cookies bookie, Bill?
0: I haven't seen Bill since, the Kentucky Derby. Yeah. Anyway, this company, they will install lights on my house, but I get to keep them all year, and then I can do different colors for each holiday.
1: Oh, yeah. One of our neighbors has that.
0: So I'm having them come to give an estimate, because I have a feeling that this is going to be costly, and I have to figure out how to convince Bobby that we desperately need this. Because
1: LED, and it's a one-time thing, and then you don't have to worry about it into the future.
0: Correct.
1: I sort of get the appeal. I just don't think this technology is not safe in your hands.
0: What do you mean?
1: And I think that Bobby would learn quickly to regret that this was possible at your house. Although, frankly, you would probably never learn how to use them. So that would maybe, that would cut against the problem. They would just sit there because you would never figure out technologically how to do it, which is probably for the best. By the way, we got to run, but I want to mention one last thing. Mm. I am very grateful that because I was not on the air in the month of August, tending to my daughter at the house and our newborn, we did not have and did not have the occasion to engage in our annual stupid, I would say at times tedious, pumpkin spice latte debate in August. And because we are past Labor Day, I'm just giving you the green light that if you want your pumpkin spice nonsense, now is the time it's allowed. We don't have to look backward. We're looking forward. We're marching together into the Wednesday edition of the Guy Benson Show. Coming up tomorrow, we've got that Curious Christine laundry list to get to, plus a very lengthy roster of topics that we need to discuss amongst ourselves. We'll get to it. We've got time. I'm back. So happy to be back. Thank you all for being here with me. We'll talk to you tomorrow.
0: No, I need to find some friends. Well, I mean, friends in general.
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6: Iranian tankers in the crosshairs. I'm Lee Silicera, Fox News. Fox's Jennifer Griffin in Washington.
7: The targets, I'm told, are oil tankers, Iranian oil tankers, and this is part of an ongoing effort to squeeze Iran economically. These are economic targets. This is not a beginning, I'm told, of a new phase that would involve ground troops or anything like that.
6: This coming after more attempted missile attacks on U.S. Navy warship in the Middle East, and the Trump administration has imposed new sanctions on Iran's aviation industry.
8: This action means that no allied company or country around the globe can help these airlines, even through passenger transfer, cargo services, or general sales support for tickets, the punishment potentially being cut off from the U.S. financial system.
6: Fox Business's Edward Lawrence. The Supreme Court has declined to reinstate a Republican-drawn congressional map in Missouri ahead of the midterm elections. Conservative Justice Brett Kavanaugh denied the state's emergency request to suspend a state Supreme Court ruling that blocked the map, which preserves the Kansas City-based seat of longtime Democratic Congressman Emanuel Cleaver. His district would have been dismantled under the new map. Canada's tariffs against more than 600 U.S. products are now in effect.
9: Canada is posing tariffs as high as 50% on milk, steel, and aluminum products, 20% on cheese, seafood, or household appliances. The 50% tariffs on Canadian goods include products ranging from wine to hockey equipment and cement, with several key Canadian exports, including energy and critical minerals, exempt.
6: Fox's Alex Hogan. Canadian Prime Minister Mark Carney defended the retaliatory tariffs, saying Canada was matching the U.S. measures dollar for dollar. Wall Street stocks ended the day lower in the first trading day after the holiday weekend. The Dow lost 628, the NASDAQ off 85, the S&P minus 45. 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
1: 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I am on the road most of this week traveling for TV, but that doesn't mean we don't have a jam-packed hour ready for you, including the latest data on where Washingtonians are leaving, all thanks to the income tax. Where are they going? Where are they actually going to go? We've got ironic bit of news. In fact, I was just at the exact spot where all these Washingtonians are leaving. But first, over the long weekend, a whole lot of shootings, a whole lot of murder in the city of Seattle, and that's what's trending. 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
1: One of Seattle's most crowded residential neighborhoods turned again into a free fire zone. It happened over the long weekend. A man dead on Denny Way, a woman shot in the head inside of her own car on 3rd and Blanchard, which those of you who listen to this show know we talk about it all the time. A 17-year-old boy dead on the pavement at Elliott and Belt. This is all in the Belltown neighborhood. Five people were wounded in addition to the deaths. And the official response so far is a tip line number, a council member promising to explore solutions, and more talk from the Seattle police chief or the interim chief, Andre Sales, who, kudos to him, he had a press gathering on Monday yesterday. And, you know, we got a lot of lip service, as we tend to get, but we don't really get any results. Not really. Not really. So let's start with what actually happened. You had Sunday morning, a little before 1 a.m., I guess, 12:45 or so. Dispatch takes calls for two people shot in two different locations. First on Denny Way, second on Clay Street. Officers show up. They find a man with a bullet in his chest, another with a bullet in his stomach. Both of them go to Harborview. The man on Denny Way arrives in critical condition, and that's where he ends up dying. He died in the hospital. Then a third man and a woman walk into Harborview, and they have gunshot wounds of their own. So one dead, three hurt. SPD says a fight involving three people broke out on the streets right before the gunfire. They have the real-time crime center that helped piece all of this together. The shooter is gone. We still don't have word on who that is. Now, the part City Hall and the mayor's office would perhaps you rather just skip. That exact same stretch of street hosted an illegal street takeover. We've been seeing these happen for a few years now. This is not new, and this is not something that we can easily place the blame specifically on Katie Wilson. This preceded her, but they're still not able to get this under control. Cairo 7 security cameras on their building caught the cars spinning circles in the intersection. Again, this is in Belltown. Fireworks were going off. A crowd was there to watch. A neighbor in the apartment tower above told Cairo TV that the racing happens at the intersection all the time. And obviously Cairo 7 knows this because it's literally right outside of their building. And this is right by the Space Needle, by the way, or the Seattle Center. Police say this was not connected to the shooting. And sure, we can believe that if we want to, I guess. But no one's disputing the rest of it, that we have these lawless car rallies running in the middle of downtown in Belltown and Capitol Hill at midnight, overnight. Two people bleed out on the adjoining blocks as this is happening. About 2 hours later, a little bit before 2 a.m., officers then get a call of 3rd and Blanchard, where they find a woman inside of a car. It's apparently her own car, with a gunshot wound to her head and to her torso. They end up taking her to Harborview in critical condition, but that was it. She ended up dying shortly after they got her there. And they say that this is not related to the other shootings. Okay, again,
15: I have no reason to dispute that, but you have two unrelated killings 6 blocks apart, 90 minutes apart, in the same neighborhood on the same night in a functioning city, that would be a scandal. That would be a scandal. But that's just a Sunday, I guess, in Seattle. Sunday night, a little bit before midnight, right nearby Elliott Avenue and Bell Street, officers find a 17-year-old boy with a gunshot wound. He's pronounced dead at the scene. A 21-year-old man was hit, goes to Harborview in serious condition. Again, there was some sort of fight. We don't know what the altercation was. No suspect was in custody. But again, another shooting, another day, same neighborhood. 3 scenes, 3 dead, 5 wounded, 0 arrests. And we've heard this before over and over and over again, that things are being taken seriously now. They're actually taking this seriously. They want to go after the gun violence. I mean, we had the Bite of Seattle shooting just about 6-ish weeks ago, maybe a little bit more. And people thought, probably naively, that the city was taking this under control.
17: After the shooting, and I thought that the police were being serious, I was like, okay, this will be the end of it. But no, as you can see, they've escalated because they've actually killed someone. There's blood still here.
15: There's blood still here. Yes, there is. And that's not going to get any better anytime soon.
17: As you can see, they've escalated because they've actually killed someone.
15: There's blood right here. That's the reality right now of life in Seattle, where we're supposed to pretend all is well. There's no real issues. Crime is down, we get told over and over and over again. Violent crime is down. And that might be true, that technically violent crime is down. But can anyone look at what's been going on and say that they feel safe? Can you look at this and say that you're satisfied with the direction of the city? I sure hope not. We do not have enough officers. And when you ask the city what the numbers are, they give you the total officer count, which is not deployable. It's not deployable. They're counting police chief, the interim. They're counting the evidence locker officer who's like in his 70s or something. That's who they're counting on you believing will respond to 911 calls. But no. At any given point, there's only a few hundred cops who are able to respond to 911 calls. Now, if there were, God forbid, a huge incident where they would need reinforcements, we're getting about 900. That's not good. That really isn't good. And it's not getting any better. I got the internal data. We were the only ones who reported on it. We were the only ones who reported on the internal data showing that right now, as of the last data dump of, I think it's 3 weeks ago, we have 69 separations. That pace puts it at its worst attrition since 2023, which is when it was a record high for the Seattle Police Department. This is not good. And of course, on September 1st, so 8 days ago, you had that boy that was killed on Elliott Avenue just yesterday. 7 days, I guess, before that then, SPD stops offering hiring bonuses. Lateral hires used to get up to $50,000 to come to Seattle. Now they're getting zero. So despite us needing more cops, we are actively saying to cops who might want to come here, hey, we're not even going to entice you with a nice bonus because they're complaining about the budget over at the Seattle City Council, which is a fair point, right? I mean, there's no doubt there are budgetary issues with Seattle, but it seems like this is not the time to make it harder to hire officers, because we're already having a hard enough time retaining officers. That's the truth. And while she doesn't want to talk about that, the mayor, that's the reality. She did address the violence yesterday. She was on the picket line going after Embassy Suites. On a picket line, by the way, with a bunch of striking workers who don't even work there. But she addressed the issue.
18: This is incredibly tragic, and my heart goes out to the victims and their families. And I know the SPD is hard at work, actively investigating, and they'll keep us apprised as they learn more.
15: They'll keep us apprised as they learn more. Cool. I can't wait for that update.
18: One important piece of this is work that the city's been doing for a while around community violence interruption. That's with community-based organizations, and we're doing a lot to enhance that work and make sure that they're better coordinated.
15: Yeah, how's that working? Seriously, how's that working? The reality is we have this crisis the way that we do because we have soft on crime policies, particularly around youth. Especially around youth. We do juvenile rehab. We don't put people in jail where they sometimes belong. I don't want to throw kids in jail willy-nilly, and I have a very low appetite for that, but some kids need to be there. And dare I say, you've got a 17-year-old dead in the middle of the night from a gunshot wound. I'm wondering if this is a gang issue, or at least gang adjacent. Don't know. I don't have those details yet. I just know that we're headed in the wrong direction. You're not supposed to say anything. We're supposed to pretend that all is well. But pretending that all is well in the city of Seattle means more dead people, means more people getting shot. And that's a worry. That's a worry because I live close to this neighborhood, not in the neighborhood, but I'm close by. And the idea that you're just walking around with your dog and then all of a sudden there's gunshots or an illegal street race right outside, like that is not a safe city. That is not a safe city. And no one wants to admit that. Because then they'd have to say, oh, maybe the conservatives are right when they're calling all this stuff out. Let's find out what else is trending.
16: What's trending? Travel.
15: I spent the long weekend in Vegas, at least part of the long weekend in Vegas, as now I guess I'm in New York because of CNN's news night, which I'll be on later tonight at 7 p.m. But it's funny because I saw that Jackson, producer Jackson, had written something over at SeattleRed.com about Las Vegas Sotheby's or Sotheby's. The realty company and their broker, Randy Char, spoke with the Center Square, and he said that he's completed about $100 million in transactions in the Las Vegas Valley this year, and the largest new buyer group is coming from Washington State. And I wonder why that is. I wonder if it might have a little bit something to do with the income tax, and high earners are starting to move out at rapid speed. Rapid speed. And we've not only heard it in Nevada, we've heard it in Idaho and Texas and Tennessee and Florida. And so I guess now we're adding Nevada to the list. Last week was what, Arizona? Now we're adding Nevada. Dean Jones is the CEO and owner of Realogic Sotheby's or Sotheby's International Realty. And he said that the tax burden is the main driver for all of this. He said this repeal will help, speaking specifically of Initiative 645, assuming it actually gets repealed, assuming you guys actually vote. But he said the other driver for Washington residents is the capital gains tax and the estate tax. Nevada doesn't have a state income tax. It has a competitive advantage now. Because Washington State used to be able to say they don't have a state income tax, but now they can't say that anymore, even though they're claiming on the left, oh, it's just for the millionaires. It's not. It just starts with the millionaires. But as a result of that, there are a lot of Washingtonians who are saying, yeah, I'm going to leave. Or if they're not going to leave full time, they'll purchase a home in places like Nevada and they'll just re-domicile. For their tax purposes, they'll live the majority of the year in Nevada, or at least say they live the majority of the year in Las Vegas or Nashville or Austin. And according to Jones, this real estate guy, he believes many buyers will move on from Washington no matter what happens in November. Because the people are just sick and tired of this. He says it's a lifestyle play as much as a domicile program. They still want optionality. And if you look specifically in the high-end areas of King County, you're seeing listings of homes, $5 million and above, up 40% year over year. Pending sales increased by 78,000. Closed sales were up by 67%. He said, this supports our theory that the tax policies and some other dynamics like a bullish stock market have created more liquidity. It will be interesting to see if some buyers purchase a home and have a contingency dependent on the outcome of I-645. I guarantee you that that's the case. And, you know, if you have any people in your life who are even thinking about the move or talked about it in the past, I guarantee you if you check in on them right now, they're going to say that they're making plans. Because these people don't wait until the last minute. They see the writing on the wall and they realize no matter what happens in November, they're still a target. They're still a target. And the reality is, Democrats are counting the money already. They know exactly how they want to spend it, even if it hasn't come in. They've already made the plans. And so they're going to have to find the cash somewhere else. And that was part of the argument that the Seattle Times made. They put out an editorial saying that you should vote no on the income tax and the essential or the repeal of the income tax. And this, by the way, despite the last like 2 years, that same editorial board talking about how Democrats don't spend responsibly or reasonably or logically, and that we can't keep giving them a pass. And yet in their unbearably stupid article telling you to vote no on the initiative, what they basically argue is that because Democrats can't be trusted on the budget, just know that if you vote this down, they're going to get it somewhere else from everybody else. And at least this mitigates the problem to the millionaires, which is such a stupid, insular argument. It almost doesn't bear any resemblance to reality. You think they're going to stop with the millionaires? They had the opportunity to do that. And yet they're on the record saying they want a more quote unquote progressive tax record or tax against everybody, income tax against everyone. Jamie Peterson has said that. June, what is her name, from Everett has said that. They're on the record telling us exactly what it is they plan to do. And yet you would think, reading the Seattle Times, that, oh no, all you have to do is sacrifice the millionaires and billionaires, and then they won't come for us. Yeah, I got a bridge to nowhere to sell you if you actually believe that. No one seriously believes that. And it's hard to fathom how someone might take the Seattle Times seriously at this point, but dear God. Again, you've heard the commercials. The intent from the left is to confuse you. The answer to how you are going to vote or how you should vote if you want to get rid of the income tax is yes. Think of it as, yes, I want to repeal the income tax. They're going to confuse you intentionally, trying to get you to vote no if you want to get rid of it. The question is not whether or not you support an income tax. It's whether or not you support repealing the income tax. And the easiest way for all of you to vote is just yes on the three initiatives. It's to repeal the income tax. It's to stop trans athletes from competing against biological girls. And it's to reinstate the parental bill of rights. It's a yes on all three. 1-800-465-8770 for your text messages. Let's find out what else is trending.
16: What's trending? The economy.
15: I saw some news yesterday on X from the previous week that I think is worth talking about, even if we're just going to do it briefly. Two Yakima Valley fruit growers just announced that they're separating from like hundreds and hundreds and hundreds of workers, 761 across three central counties in Washington this November. And the reality is, despite some people panicking over this and saying, hey, this is a sign of the times, well, it's certainly true that our economy is very, very weakened right now in Washington, and we're doing worse than the national average. We are higher than the national average in the explosion of unemployment. The reality, however, is that not a single person who's listening right now should be worried about the 761 workers or their farms specifically to this issue, because this was always happening. This is called a seasonal cut. Sunquist Fruit cuts 243 staff members on, what is it, November 15th. Gilbert Orchard cuts 518 on November 22nd. And the reason is those are the dates, November 15th and November 22nd, that the federal guest worker contract expires. That's it. This is not actually a story, despite some people, when immediately they see these WARN notices going out. This is the system that tells us when job separations, layoffs, terminations are happening across Washington state. By law, they have to report all of this stuff. And it goes out, I think, 60 days, maybe 90 days ahead of time. Sometimes a little bit more, I suppose, if you have enough head time or head start. But you get these emails, and then immediately some people will screenshot it and then throw it on their X account or Facebook and say, here's another notification. And then people get all freaked out. Normally, there's reason to freak out. Not here. The Sunquist H-2A job order authorized 439 farm workers for apples, cherries, and pears in Yakima. And it ended, or it will end, on November 15th. Gilbert Orchards did the exact same thing, but for up to 548 workers. And that's for apples, cherries, grapes, and pears at their work site in Grant County. And that end date is November 22nd. So when you look at the contract end dates and the layoff dates, they match to the day for that reason. Now, it is worth noting that farms in Washington are struggling. There's no doubt about that. And even though these are planned layoffs because it's seasonal work, doesn't mean that they're not dealing with some significant issues. The cost of doing business working in Washington agriculture is through the roof. The primary driver is the cost of diesel fuel, which is up not just because of Donald Trump's war of choice. It's up and has been up for years because of the Climate Commitment Act. The Climate Commitment Act is driving this up. And every single time a farmer is putting diesel fuel into one of their farm vehicles and their equipment, it's a reminder of how expensive it is. At the same time, you know, the demand is not quite there. You're dealing with crop volume issues, weather issues on top of everything else. It's just not great. But then you look at the wage floor moving up. $17.13 an hour is what the job orders posted back before this year. And both companies are now advertising it at $19.82. So just keep in mind that the cost is through the roof on top of that. And of course, you have the general issue that Democrats got into with even with seasonal work, forcing these farms to pay time and a half, which is prohibitively expensive for a lot of these farms. And so what they end up doing is they just hire more workers to work fewer hours. So individual people are getting screwed because it just doesn't really work. It doesn't really work out numbers-wise for them. So all of this is coming to a head. You have the news that Tyson's selling the largest beef plant in the Northwest, the one out in Pasco. You have ranchers in Grant and Douglas counties fighting a six-figure ecology penalty because of stock water maintenance on the land that they own and lease. Whether it's policies or new laws coming forward, it's just really expensive operating a farm here, which is why so many of them go under. And we don't talk too much about farming issues on this show because that is most definitely not my area of expertise. I hear from them. I hear from farmers, I hear from their interest groups, their nonprofits that are fighting to keep Washington farms stable and healthy. Things are not going well, seriously. 1-800-465-8770 for your text messages, 1-800-465-8770. 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I'll be on Abby Phillips Newsnight tonight at 7 p.m., yelling at liberals and getting yelled at by liberals, and obviously a big topic of discussion will be the Trumpapalooza midterm convention, which we'll start to preview later this hour on The Jason Rant Show.
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15: Welcome back to the Jason Rantz Show, broadcasting on the road as I'm in New York City for CNN tonight. And part of my coverage, at least tomorrow night, will be on the midterm convention dubbed Trumpapalooza by, I think, both left and right wing voices. I think the left is doing it to mock Donald Trump. The right is doing it to celebrate. And people are misunderstanding the intention of these midterms. It's obviously to raise the spotlight on certain candidates and races that are very much winnable, obviously to defend the majority in the Senate and in the House. The reality, however, this is less about the midterms in the grand scheme than it is about the midterms specifically to the base of the Republican Party. The base of the MAGA movement turns out when Donald Trump is on the ballot. He's not on the ballot. He's not on the ballot. Now, Democrats want to tell their people that he's on the ballot because for the base of the Democratic Party, Donald Trump being president is what gets people enthusiastic and out there. But right now, there needs to be more of an attention on the MAGA base to make sure that they vote. And that's what tomorrow night and the night after is intended to do. That is the only intent, is to generate excitement and momentum amongst the base. The general thinking, and I don't know if this is accurate, I've said this before, you know, the general thinking is that especially Republicans, they don't pay attention to the midterms until after Labor Day. Well, Labor Day was yesterday. And so now is really when the midterm cycle begins for most Americans. They're back to work. Their kids are back in school. And now they actually have time to focus on this kind of thing. Now, the Democrats have been focused on this for a while now, which explains why their polling is where it is. Their polling is very good right now, and it shows this blue wave happening. Now, I remember the polling suggesting a red wave, and that red wave never came to fruition. I remember us being told that 91% chance that Hillary Clinton would become president. It doesn't quite work out in the end, does it? It didn't. So I don't think there's going to be a blue wave. I certainly don't want there to be a blue wave. Democrats will win in the House. They will not win in the Senate. And this convention being in Texas, again, is intended to help spotlight a state which has a large Trump base, making sure that they're getting out and voting. Because obviously you've got James Tallarico, the Democrat, very far to the left, taking on Ken Paxton. And the problem, as Karl Rove pointed out, he was on Fox News yesterday morning. I think it was on America's Newsroom. He was talking about how much money is being spent. You've got James Tallarico, who's got nearly $100 million, nearly $100 million to spend in Texas. And the spending is intended to cover up his record of being a crazy leftist. Ken Paxton barely has any money. And the money that's coming in is going to be coming from Donald Trump's PAC. The problem, of course, is that he's going to have to spend a lot of money, according to Karl Rove.
4: Brooks set us up nicely there with the money game in Texas. Absolutely wild how far apart that is. But we've seen this before. It doesn't necessarily guarantee a victory to spend a lot of money, but it does kind of belie that the Democrats think they really have a chance in Texas the first time in a very, very long time. Your thoughts on the money game?
5: Yeah, well, first of all, they do have a chance. That's what the polls say. And glad the president's starting to spend money. Let's place it, though, in context, because it's a start, but there's a lot more that needs to be done. MAGA Inc., as your reporter said, is pumping $10 million in for 2 weeks of television, this week and next week. Now, this gets sort of technical. Candidates get to buy TV ads at what's called the lowest unit rate. That is to say, television stations have to sell a candidate the ad space at the cheapest rate they possibly have. PACs like MAGA Inc. don't get that. And as a result, PACs typically pay at this time in the fall campaign, they pay 5 to 10 times the amount of money for that same spot the candidates do. That's why all these super PACs you saw earlier in the year said, we're going to spend this amount of money in Maine and this amount of money in Michigan and so forth. That's because they were basically placing orders at a much lower rate.
15: And by the way, I know this might sound a little in the weeds, but it is kind of important when you know the way the spending is and why there's so much more money that gets spent in PACs versus campaigns. It's for this reason. The money that goes to the PACs don't get the special treatment on TV or radio.
5: Today, to match that $10 million that is being spent over the next 2 weeks, and to do it the rest of the campaign, the super PAC would have to spend $40 million, but the Tallarico campaign would only need to spend $8 million to reach this, to shout as loud as the super PAC. And as of the end of July, he had $23 million cash on hand, and he's already spent $39 million on advertising. The president's PAC needs to spend somewhere between $100 and $150 million in the remaining 6 weeks of the campaign.
15: And by the way, that's assuming Ken Paxton doesn't bring in more money to his campaign. And there's reason to believe he's not going to do that, frankly. He is not a great candidate when it comes to raising money. And I've heard the claims that he is essentially lazy. He doesn't like to do these things. And it certainly seems that's not a smear. That's just who he is. He's just not a fan of that. Or maybe he's just not particularly good at it. But the reality is, he is in trouble. He's not bringing in the money he needs to, and he's going to suffer as a direct result of that. The same time, we've got some voices, and God bless Ben Ferguson, who I like, fellow radio guy. He was on Fox News this morning, or yesterday morning, claiming that people calling Ken Paxton a flawed candidate are playing into the left wing and that he's not a flawed candidate at all. Yeah, he is a flawed candidate, but I'll let Ben Ferguson speak for himself.
6: Yeah, a couple things here. One, there are a lot of Republicans that have no problem lying to a pollster in Texas just to screw with them. We've seen consistent history of that.
15: And by the way, I lied to every single pollster that speaks to me. I always say that I'm a Democrat.
6: I think Ken Paxton's in a better spot here, but I also am concerned about the mass amount of money that is coming to this race from out of state. I think at the end of the day, you're going to see at the end of the Tallarico's campaign, the majority of his big campaign contributions did not come from inside of Texas. And what Democrats have done, whether it was Beto O'Rourke, whether it was Allred against Cruz, they love to try to win in Texas. They're spending unlimited funds. You just had that number up on the screen a few moments ago. I mean, we're talking $96 million to this guy. They are burning cash here, trying to save a guy that believes that God is non-binary, that there's six genders, that capitalism is evil and needs to be overthrown, a guy that's running a vegan campaign in Texas with ranchers where he actually thinks we should get rid of cows and ranching because it's bad for the environment, and a guy that believes in wind turbines over drilling for oil, yet he's a Texan who's saying, no, I'm for Texas jobs. So I think what you're going to witness now is the president come in here for the midterms and this convention in Dallas this week, he's going to make it very clear, we're in this race. This is important. No matter how much outside money comes in, we're going to stick with our guy and make sure we get him as a W on Election Day because it matters for the future of the Senate. And this is one of those races where Democrats thought they had a, quote, pastor guy that was going to be easy on the eyes. But if you go back and look at what he said, he is one of the most extreme Democrats. He'd even be extreme if he was running in California right now.
7: One of the arguments I've heard, and we've got about 30 seconds left or so, is that we're talking about two flawed candidates. Is it fair to say that that makes this race a little bit less predictable, or because it's in Texas and because of what you just outlined as far as Tallarico's positions, I don't think there's much of a chance that he has of swaying, let's just say, Texas independents.
6: Yeah, look at Kim Paxton. He's not a flawed candidate. If he was, he wouldn't have been able to beat an incumbent in the primary.
15: I'm sorry. God bless you, Ben. That is just a bad argument. Winning in a primary when the base comes out to vote and it's your base because you are the one who is further to the right of the incumbent is not an argument that Ken Paxton isn't a weakened candidate. He is. He is a flawed candidate. When you've got Republicans who voted to impeach him, when you've got the issues with his former wife, he is flawed. He's not flawed to the point where he can't win. He's not irredeemable. But this idea that he's not flawed is just, that is wishful thinking. And it's wish casting to think he's just going to be able to overcome all of that because you just dismiss the idea that he's a flawed candidate. He's clearly a flawed candidate. And you could look at how flawed he is just on his campaign right now, not able to raise money. That makes you a flawed candidate. Now, what it doesn't mean is that the other guy isn't more flawed. James Tallarico is clearly flawed because of all the issues that Ben Ferguson just pointed out. And it was on CNN yesterday that Matt Maurer was on, former Trump administration official. And he points out, look, no doubt that James Tallarico has a ton of money. But you cannot hide your record with that ton of money.
8: Is lagging behind James Tallarico.
9: Well, Republicans need to focus on Texas, and they are focusing on Texas. But the difference is Ken Paxton has a resource problem, and James Tallarico has a record problem. And one is fixable, and one isn't. At the end of the day, there's going to be plenty of money for Ken Paxton. He's been getting outspent dramatically the last several weeks by James Tallarico. But that amount of money can introduce James Tallarico to voters, but it's not going to be able to actually hide the entire rhetoric that he had been utilizing previously. Everything he'd been talking about from on issues around trans issues, everything he'd been talking about aligning closer with the progressive left, that's not going to sell for Texan voters. I mean, say what you want about Ken Paxton. He's been elected statewide three times. He just won a primary by 27 points. The folks of Texas know him. I think he's going to win pretty convincingly on Election Day at the end of the day. He just needs some resources to get there. I'm confident he will.
15: Now, look, I don't know what the numbers are. I'm confident he's going to win as well. I'm sick and tired of people telling us over and over and over again that Texas is in play, and they always point to the same candidate who is clearly farther to the left of anyone in Texas. I just don't believe it. Now, does that mean I have my blinders on a little bit? Sure. I think that it might mean I have some blinders on, that maybe I'm not, you know, I'm too close to it, or I've been scarred from past lies before, but I sincerely doubt that Tallarico is going to win. It might be closer than people are comfortable, but I do think that Ken Paxton's going to be able to win this one. 1-800-465-8770 for your text messages. 1-800-465-8770. When we come back, Macklemore back in the news, and not shocking to anyone who's familiar with him, it's because of his rampant anti-Semitism. We'll get into it when we come back on the Jason Rant Show. In the zone,
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28: Okay. Vote yes to repeal the income tax.
27: Well, see, they picked that name on purpose. Tell your friends vote yes on Initiative 645. 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
15: 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I'm on CNN's Newsnight later tonight, 7 p.m. Pacific Daylight Time, yelling at liberals, getting yelled at by liberals. I sincerely doubt that my next story will come up, although maybe it will. Fingers crossed it will, because I'm pretty ticked off about it. Ed Sheeran seems to be one of those musicians that everyone just kind of likes. He's a likable guy. He's non-controversial. He's got catchy tunes, and it appeals to all different kinds of audiences. Why he decided to have Macklemore, this washed-up has-been rapper from Seattle, appear alongside him, I don't know. Maybe they've done some music together. Don't really listen to Ed Sheeran. I certainly don't listen to Macklemore. But during his Friday and Saturday appearances at this concert in New Jersey, Macklemore goes on and he leans into the anti-Semitism that he's known for. This is a guy who once dressed up as a stereotypical Jew with a big nose that

0: that has been used against us for decades. He dressed up as that once. This is a guy who's not pro-Palestinian. This is a guy who's anti-Jew. And he gave a speech to an audience filled with Jews, by the way, forced into listening to this crap. And as a result, people have been calling out Ed Sheeran. Not necessarily for the Friday event, because they're like, maybe he didn't know. But he did know after it happened, and it happened again on Saturday. And so people are saying, look, I don't blame you for the first one. I definitely blame you for the second one. Which means maybe we should be blaming you for the first one, because maybe you knew that was happening and you just didn't care. Maybe you knew it was going to happen. You didn't care on Friday. You definitely knew it was going to happen. You didn't care again on Saturday. And people are ripping into Ed Sheeran. And at the same time as people are ripping into it, Macklemore goes ahead and posts a video of the full speech on his Instagram account.
1: I've been trying to figure out a way to say this all day. One of the reasons why I wanted to come on this tour was because I wanted to stand up here on stages and stadiums across America and say two words that are very near and dear to my heart. Free Palestine.
0: Disgusting. Of course, this idiot has no idea what he's talking about. He wouldn't be able to get into any kind of meaningful discussion on what this even means. He cannot define Palestine outside of what he means, which is all of Israel. He does not believe in Israel's right to exist. And he pushes this genocide smear, this blood libel against Jews, because it's popular amongst the crowd that you just heard cheering there. But I guarantee you that was not a huge part of that crowd, because you could see people getting upset. In the videos that have been posted, you could see people leaving.
1: I said, free Palestine.
0: Oh, he's so brave.
1: I want those words to be loud and clear so the people from Gaza all the way to the occupied West Bank know that we have not forgotten them.
0: Yeah, you actually have forgotten them. We haven't heard your anti-Semitism in a while. And I know people are like, well, that's not all that anti-Semitic. That's not anti-Semitism right there, what you just heard. Okay, you can spare me, because the reason why he's talking about this, the only reason he's talking about this, is because of his hatred of Jews, his hatred of Israel. And kudos to Pink, because she actually called all of this out. She decided to jump into this debate, and she is, I think, amplifying not just the calls for Ed Sheeran to apologize. Macklemore's not going to apologize. And again, I would never put Macklemore on a show to begin with because of his anti-Semitism. And again, it's disgusting that he ended up getting this gig to begin with. And again, Ed Sheeran should know better. But she's also saying people deserve refunds for this. People deserve refunds. And, you know, God bless Pink, because I have not heard anything from her at all for the last several years. No offense to Pink, just don't really know her. But I am so grateful that she is speaking up and saying something, calling out Macklemore, deciding to be so public about this. Seriously, good for her. And it's why so many people are starting to celebrate all of a sudden Pink. She reposted an Instagram story from the Stop Anti-Semitism campaign, which called out Macklemore. And, you know, to be fair, or to be clear, I should say, she didn't say anything in the post. She's just resharing stuff. Resharing it is with the intention of people seeing the message from Stop Anti-Semitism. You don't share the Stop Anti-Semitism post unless you want people to actually read that post. And the people who are calling out this, I'm not going to call him a Nazi, this anti-Semite, good. I want more of these people to call him out. Josh Ween, for example, just some guy on Twitter. One of his posts went viral, had like 70,000 or 60,000 likes by the time I saw it over the weekend. And he tags Ed Sheeran. And he said, @EdSheeran, I brought my

0: wife and two daughters to MetLife Friday because we are huge fans of yours. We arrived early. I spent $180 on two sweatshirts for them, watched the first two opening acts, and we're having a great time. Then Macklemore decided to turn your concert into his political rally. When he started chanting Free Palestine and pushing his clearly uneducated version of the Israel-Gaza conflict, my daughters looked at me completely confused. I brought them to an Ed Sheeran concert, not to have an opening act lecture them about Middle East politics. After Friday night, I started looking into Macklemore's history. What I found, including his repeated use of anti-Semitic tropes, made the whole thing even worse. So I took my family and walked inside alongside hundreds of your other fans. As we were walking in, even the MetLife security guards were rolling their eyes at what was happening on stage. We waited until Macklemore was finished before returning to our seats. Then we watched your show, which was phenomenal. I left Friday hoping this maybe had caught you off guard, your team off guard. Then tonight you allowed it to happen again. You knew exactly what Macklemore had done the night before and you gave him the stage again. Friday night might have been Macklemore's decision. Saturday was yours. You have a lot of Jewish fans who love your music, buy your albums and merchandise, and bring their kids to your concerts. Tonight, you lost four of them, and I suspect plenty more. And again, based on the tweets I've seen, based on the coverage I've seen, it's probably an understatement. Our friend Michael Rappaport, the comedian and actor, said calling this dude a rapper is disrespectful to any actual rapper. He just ripped into this guy. And I'm so disgusted that this thing keeps happening. I don't know why people don't learn. And look, if that's Ed Sheeran's position, that's Ed Sheeran's position. He gets to hold anti-Semitic views if he wants. He gets to hold all of this if he wants. But now people know where he stands. And previously, everyone's saying that Ed Sheeran is not particularly controversial. And again, I never thought of him as controversial up until now. I guess we were all wrong. I guess he's a closet anti-Semite, just like Macklemore is a public anti-Semite. 1-800-465-8770 for your text messages. You're listening to The Jason Rant Show. 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
0: 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One thing the IRS has been working on is to modernize their infrastructure, the software that they use. And, you know, we look at that and say, that's great for government efficiency. But in this case, that kind of efficiency means they're spotting people way faster.
8: They're able to do that, and they have to do that because they have fewer personnel. But look at your own work environment or people that you know, how technology is replacing people. And you can get as much work done or more with the proper technology. And that's what the IRS's goal is that we need to use technology, especially AI, to make determinations on, okay, who should we go after? Who are we missing? What's going on here? And you think all that AI stuff that you're doing and the questions you ask, think of what the IRS might be able to gain on you.
0: Well, AI is a double-edged sword for someone who owes money to the IRS, because on the one hand, again, you want them to be more efficient at the IRS just from a government standpoint. But on the other hand, it means they're going to be spotting things that maybe the agent, him or herself, would not have otherwise spotted.
8: That is probably really true, because think about it. I mean, we all know AI is just bringing information in from everywhere. And so they can ask questions about a particular taxpayer and get more information on them. In fact, if you're under audit by the IRS, they'll look at your social media to see more of who you are. Are you boasting about a lot of money that you made or something of that nature? So remember, with social media, it's viewable by everybody, including the IRS.
0: If you're having trouble with the IRS, then call Greg Nunn. 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
9: Multiple carriers hit. I'm Lisa Lacera, Fox News. U.S. Central Command says forces destroyed five Iranian crude oil carriers after the Islamic Revolutionary Guard targeted a U.S. Navy warship with ballistic missiles twice over the past 2 days. And CENTCOM says no American personnel were harmed. Iran now claims it's targeted U.S. interests in Jordan. President Trump again made the case for U.S. strikes on Iran this morning during a tribute to 9/11 first responders.
10: We're right now fighting because we have a certain nation that wanted a nuclear weapon. They were very close to getting it, and now they have no chance at getting it.
9: The president complimented the U.S. military, saying the blockade of Iranian ports has been effective. A 21-foot steel beam recovered from the World Trade Center displayed near the White House this morning.
10: This battered piece of steel here today on the ellipse is a reminder that America is blessed with a strength no fire can consume, no evil can conquer, and no terror can destroy.
9: The beam is touring the U.S. this year in a partnership with the Tunnel to Towers Foundation. The president also awarded the Medal of Freedom posthumously to Wells Crowther, the so-called man in the red bandana, who is credited with saving at least 18 people before the Trade Center's South Tower collapsed. The Supreme Court turns away an emergency appeal from Missouri Republicans in the latest redistricting fight.
11: An emergency appeal from the state's attorney general was denied. That means a Missouri Supreme Court ruling will stand, which suspended the new districts and forced a referendum vote on the issue of redistricting. Missouri currently has 6 Republicans and 2 Democrats in the House. The proposed new map from GOP lawmakers would likely have given Republicans an advantage in 7 of the 8 districts.
9: Fox's Jared Halpern. 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
0: 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I'm on the road this week traveling for TV, but that does not mean we don't have a huge show set out for you this hour. State Representative Joshua Penner has some startling data around the delivery of ballots that are impacting disproportionately so the rural parts of Washington. So a lot of red areas. We'll get into those details. But first, an end of an era. An icon is closed officially. That's what's trending. 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
16: What's trending in King County?
0: The fixture that probably, like for so many of you, I would see driving on I-5 in Federal Way, but never actually stopping by. But obviously lots of people did. It's finally coming to a close. Wild Waves made its final splash yesterday for Labor Day. It was the final day the water park was going to be open to the public. It will be open through November 1st. But it is not going to be open to the general public. The final season with the park's annual Fright Fest will come to an end on November 1st. But we are officially done, save any special events or, I guess, corporations that rented out for some, I guess, awkward days celebrating and bonding with coworkers. Premier Parks, which operates Wild Waves, they announced in December that the park was going to close permanently because it's just really expensive. And a statement that they put out at the time said, unfortunately, the rising cost of ongoing operations since reopening after the COVID shutdown has generated millions in losses, which forces us to discontinue operations at the end of our 2026 season. It first opened back in 1977. It's 7 acres in front, or 70 acres in Federal Way, which is a little bit of a shock to me because, again, I've never actually visited. I don't go to, shocking to most people, I do not go to water parks, but driving by, it never felt like it was that big. It always felt kind of small, honestly, but 70 acres. And there were people who showed up. A lot of them were the media members, like from Cairo 7 TV, who spoke with a staff member who was working yesterday for the final day open to the public. His name is Wes, and he said it's been a really busy summer with about 5,000 people visiting every single day.
17: I mean, it just kind of reminds me what we're going to miss. So all the smiling faces, the laughing, the kids, the bright eyes, you know, looking at all the rides and the water park. And I can't imagine this area without Wild Waves, and it's bittersweet.
0: Yeah, I mean, look, it's also going to cost a lot of people their jobs. And grant you, this is not a park that's been operating 24/7 or every single day of the year. It's a very specific seasonal water park, which is only open basically during the summer. And, you know, you feel bad. It's been there forever. It might be replaced by a data center, which I'm sure will be controversial in and of itself.
18: A lot of emotions flooding through. You know, this is kind of an end of an era here in the, you know, the Pacific Northwest. So, you know, a lot of people have been flooding back to the park to, you know, relive the memories, make new ones, and say goodbye.
0: Relive the memories and then say goodbye. We don't know, again, specifically what's going to go here. We do know that there was a proposal that was given to the city of Federal Way in, I think, May, saying that there might be a 1 million square foot warehouse, which, again, the thinking was, at least at the time, that this was going to be a data center of some kind. We don't know. It's unclear when a decision will actually be made for this particular land. But obviously, it's not going to be another water park. But the fact is, and kudos to the workers there and the management there, because since 77, they've managed to make this water park a success, at least successful enough to keep it going. The idea that in Washington State, where 9 months out of the year, it's pretty overcast and pretty dreary and cold, for them to be able to operate a successful water park is in and of itself a miracle. So this thing lasted way longer than I imagine a lot of people ever thought it would. And it worked because they managed to make it work. You got 35 full-time employees and 80 seasonal employees who now are going to be without work as a direct result of this. So this does suck. And again, it's hard to operate this kind of business period. I imagine it's even harder post-COVID, where everything is way more expensive to operate. And just operating with anti-business policies in the state of Washington, not to, you know, make this political unnecessarily. It's hard to look at the business climate that Washington Democrats have created and say that these are the kinds of stories that are unexpected. It's not unexpected. It's already a difficult business to begin with. It's difficult to operate a successful business, period. It takes a lot of hard work, a lot of grit, and yeah, sometimes a little bit of luck going your way. But when you've got policy after policy after policy that makes it more expensive to operate and build these businesses, not just keep them afloat, but grow them, it's not a shock when we hear news like this. It's sad. I wish it wasn't closing, even though I have zero interest in going. It's another business that should be open, if not for really bad policies and maybe a little bit of bad post-COVID luck. Let's find out what else is trending.
16: What's trending? Woke madness.
0: I imagine more and more and more of this is going to happen, or at least continue to happen, where a group of people say they were kicked out of the Portland Thorns match against the Washington Spirit on Sunday, and then afterwards got kicked out of a sports bar called the Sports Bra for wearing shirts that say XXXY Athletics. This is their way of, you know, I will say virtue signaling their support, although they actually, but it's not really a virtue signal in this case, because they actually believe what it is they're saying, and they're activists who are trying to protect girls' sports. XXXY Athletics is an activist brand, I suppose, in that they are supporting the separation of trans girls competing against biological girls. They hold positions that the vast majority of this country believe. Upwards of like 70% of the country believe that the sport should be separated by birth gender, not your chosen gender, because you can't choose your gender. You can choose your gender identity, but not your gender. This happens, of course, what, month and a half, 2 months after something similar happened in Seattle at Climate Pledge Arena or Virtue Signal Arena, where the Seattle Storm's co-owner started to shout down and bully these poor girls because they happened to support girls' rights in sports. The team says that the people who were kicked out, at least initially, they were kicked out because they were handing out literature that I guess was supportive of their cause. But the statement coming from the people who were kicked out said that's not true. So the Thorn spokesperson said, during our September 6th match against the Washington Spirit, individuals were removed from Providence Park for distributing unapproved materials, a violation of the fan experience guidelines at the stadium. Yeah, if it was a Palestinian flag, they wouldn't say anything. Our priority remains fostering a safe, inclusive, and respectful environment for every fan at Providence Park. But Amy Souza, who was part of the group, said that's not true at all. We were getting targeted for political reasons, and we were there simply expressing our support for women's sports. She said in a statement on OutKick, we did not distribute any materials. We came armed with copies of their own code of conduct, and we followed it to the letter. They're lying about us. They have violated our rights. My group was targeted for political beliefs I speak about online. Now, at the same time, afterwards, they ended up going to a bar, I guess, to watch the game called the Sports Bra. See, it's Sports Bra, but it's like bar, but the word letters are inverse. And they ended up being seated. They ended up actually ordering food, but then they ended up getting told by, I'm assuming, their server, that they were being denied service.
19: There are people that are in here that are uncomfortable with those shirts, and so I'm asking them to leave.
0: There are people who are uncomfortable with the shirts. Now, if they were wearing a shirt that said Black Lives Matter, or they were wearing a shirt that said Free Palestine, and a conservative who happens to be there, or a Jew who happened to be there, say, hey, yeah, I don't like their shirt. Do you actually believe that they would be kicked out for this? Because I don't. I don't think they would be kicked out for it.
19: If I have to call authorities to get y'all removed, I will, but I don't want to do that.
20: You don't have to debate this.
21: No. Yeah. What I'm just asking if you would please consider the depth of... Why did you let us order and sit down?
19: I didn't realize it until
2: quiet until
3: you
2: someone.
3: You see what? There's nothing.
2: I don't look at people's shirts whenever
3: there's
2: you come
3: nothing
2: in.
3: Wrong with these shirts. What is wrong with this shirt?
2: I have had complaints by
3: what
2: customers
3: is wrong
2: already.
3: With it? I don't understand what's wrong with this shirt. Why? There's nothing wrong with these shirts.
0: Just absolute lunacy what's going on. And again, they have the right to refuse service to someone on the basis of political positions in Portland. Seattle, ironically, is one of the few places in this country, I think one of two, that have, as matter of anti-discrimination law on the books, anti-discrimination against political belief or ideological positions. That's actually a protected class similar to race or religion or gender identity. Unless Portland added something recently, they don't have that kind of protection. So this is legal for them to do, but it doesn't make it right. And it is absolute insanity. It tells you everything you need to know about these kinds of establishments. They're not actually fans of sports. They're not even supportive of women's sports. It's a gimmick to them, but really it is their way to say that they're on the quote unquote right side of a cultural issue. There are a lot of people who pretend to like female sports because they like what it says about them. They want you to think that they're somehow evolved in some way because they truly care about all sports. They're real fans. They don't pick their fandom based on gender, except of course that's exactly what they do. And I've long said, especially around places like or teams like the Storm and the whatever the soccer team is, people pretend that they're fans, but they don't actually go to the games. And to the extent that they do, they don't even pay attention. There are lots of people who do this for all sorts of reasons, and it's not exclusive to women's sports. There are lots of people out there who I think they think it makes them cool to say that they're Seahawks fans or Mariners fans, or they really like the football, but they don't. They're doing it because they think it earns them some points. And perhaps it does in certain circumstances, and maybe it's smart to do that if your boss is a big fan of a team and you want to get on his or her good side, so you say the same thing or you at least start watching. The funny thing is, I've never felt the need to pretend to be a fan of any of the sporting teams that we have in the building. So our sister station, Seattle Sports, they're the official partner of both the Mariners and the Seahawks. I don't particularly care about the Seahawks. I will watch the games mostly because people expect you to watch the games and have a general understanding of how the Seahawks are going in the news. Like that's just, if I feel like I have an obligation to have some basic knowledge. The Mariners, I was never really a fan of. I like baseball, but I was never watching until this season. And then I was like, ooh, I really like this. I'm not a diehard Mariners fan. I can't tell you anything about the last few seasons or their history. I'm not from this area, and this was not my team growing up. My team growing up was the Atlanta Braves and then the LA Dodgers. I'm from LA. And so, I mean, technically, I'm actually from Brooklyn, New York, but I grew up in LA. I look at this and I'm like, hey, okay, I like the team. I'm not going around telling everybody, hey, I'm a fan of the Mariners because I think it earns me some points with some people. But there are absolutely people who just pretend to support women's sports because they think that it makes them a feminist. And it thinks it's going to make them, you know, it's going to have an easier time for them to either make friends or get a girlfriend. 1-800-465-8770 for your text. Let's find out what else is trending.
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0: We have a report over at SeattleRed.com coming to us from Wallet Hub. They looked at major cities or large cities, the top, I think, 200 in all. And whether or not it's a place that's friendly to retirees. So is this the place that you should go to retire? And while not a total shock, Seattle is on the list. I think Spokane's on the list. They did pretty bad. It was kind of mid. But was a shock to a lot of people was Tacoma is one of the worst places in the country to retire. They looked at actually 182 cities, and Tacoma finished 176th. 176. So only six other cities in the country did worse than they did. And it was graded on 45 metrics grouped into different themes like affordability, quality of life, access to healthcare, and activities, which just means, is there anything for you to do once you're retired? Are there clubs that you can join? Are there activities that you can engage in to stay a little bit more active, to get out? But it really comes down to, the biggest issue here was affordability. Tacoma came in 175th for affordability, and then quality of life is at 150th. Remember, this is out of 182. So the total score was just a little over 39, and that put it behind Detroit, Riverside, Fontana, California, also at the bottom of the list. The city is now really getting the wrong kind of attention, I suppose, in all of this, despite for the last several years selling itself as this affordable alternative to the city of Seattle. Come to Tacoma. We're much better for you. We're cleaner. We're nicer. We are safer. Now, no one ever actually believed the safer part or even the cleaner part, but you know, you certainly believe that it was more affordable. In the context of Seattle, it is more affordable. And yet Seattle did better on this list. So did Spokane and Vancouver. Seattle was 148th. Vancouver was 150th. And Spokane, 166. So by the way, doing a little bit better than Tacoma, great. But these are by no means good scores. I mean, Spokane at 166. And the issue for all of these cities, for the most part, is affordability. But they do better when it comes to quality of life because they have better access. Like Seattle has better access to healthcare for older Americans or older Washingtonians, and they have more activities versus, say, a Tacoma or even a Spokane. Spokane, you might, you know, get lucky, but they're not counting your access, I think, to Idaho for some of the outdoor stuff that you could be doing. Although I do, my guess is that Vancouver benefits a little bit from being so close to Portland. But they also are looking at quality of life, and that specifically is parks, museums, senior centers that can offset what it costs to live in a particular area. And you're just not getting that in any of the Pacific Northwest cities. Tacoma's affordability rank of 175th is probably the one that should worry Pierce County the most because, you know, you've got a median household income in Tacoma well below Seattle. And yet, it according to this study, at least, the retirees are getting charged essentially just for their everyday life almost as much as they would be in Seattle. And if affordability, you know, is an issue on your mind as you head closer to retirement, you know, I can't say that I could look at a Tacoma and say, oh, yeah, it's way better than Seattle when it's probably just as bad. And if anything, you're getting better quality of life in Seattle just from access to not having to drive as far to get to a doctor's appointment and not having to travel that far to go to a museum if that's what you're interested in. The state that did the best in the Pacific Northwest, of course, is Idaho. Their numbers are good. Boise, in particular, finished 27th nationally. They were 13th place for quality of life and 82nd for affordability. Nampa came in at 92nd. They ranked 25th for quality of life. And Idaho, just in general, keeps ranking as the best state to live, or one of the best states to live, from study after study after study. By the way, if you're curious, what was the absolute worst? The absolute worst is Stockton, California. They were last at 182nd. If you're a meth user, Stockton probably sounds really great. Although you're probably not a retiree as a meth user. You're probably, your life retired a long time ago. By the way, the best cities are Orlando, Miami, Tampa, Scottsdale, and Casper, Wyoming. So three of the top five are in Florida, which, you know, in fairness, that makes total sense because people retire in Florida. And when you have a whole bunch of retirees already there, then the options for healthcare, for activities, they pop up around you. It's just a supply and demand issue. Scottsdale, it's okay if you want to be hot 24/7. And then Casper, Wyoming. I don't know anything about Casper, nor do I know much about Wyoming. So I don't know how that made it to the top list, especially given the fact that I can't imagine they have that much in way of museums and hospitals. And I know you got a lot of parkland, I guess. Okay, if you want to read more about this, SeattleRed.com. Let's find out what else is trending.
1: What's trending? The economy.
0: There's a story over at the Seattle Times about how there are a lot of Seattle area homeowners who are essentially selling in order to stop the bleeding. And I mean, that was in the headline. They call it painful, where they write, the days of seemingly guaranteed high returns for Seattle area homeowners selling their homes appear to be receding in the rearview mirror. As home prices decline and buyer enthusiasm goes away, homeowners are facing the prospect of selling for less than they paid. And they talk to this homeowner or townhome owner out in the Fremont neighborhood, and they purchased their home for a little shy of $950,000. But the husband in this ends up getting laid off from the business that he was working with. They're not able to find a full-time job for him. And so now they're trying to cut their costs. But their home, they say, is been on the market. They're trying to bring in some revenue. It's been on the home for or been on the market for more than 2 months. And they say they fear foreclosure if it doesn't sell soon. They said they had to cut the price to $40,000 below what they paid back in April of just last year. Now, again, I'm not familiar with this particular home in this part of Fremont. It's possible that they overpaid for the townhome. I don't know how big it is. They don't give you some of those details, but $945,000 for a townhome, that's, I mean, maybe it's one of those rare, really big ones in a really great part of Fremont, but $945,000 seems a little hot. But now they're selling it for a little over $900,000. Who knows if it'll even sell at that point? You're seeing a lot of homes and townhomes, especially condos, that are on the market. The Times says 5% of Seattle area single-family homeowners sold their properties last year for less than they paid. Just a sliver of all the sellers. But more than double the share of homeowners in that situation back in 2022 when mortgage rates began to steadily climb. They were looking at the research firm Adam for that info. Then they talk about specifically townhome sellers and condo sellers are getting hit really hard. 1 in 10 owners of those properties sold at a lower price tag in 2025. Now, my guess is that, especially on the condos, my guess is that number is going to continue to go down. It's one thing to want to buy like a brand new construction when we're talking about townhomes or even condos, although we're not really seeing condos being built anymore. Getting into a new townhome, literally brand new, that seems worth it to me, and I don't anticipate those prices coming down dramatically from where they are right now. There are probably some really good deals out there, but on the condo front or any of these buildings that have been around or townhomes that have been around for, you know, a decade or two, I don't know how anyone justifies spending upward of $1 million on these homes. And as much as I can appreciate the buyer's market that we're clearly in, and there's still a lot more buying power that you're going to have, assuming you've got cash on hand to make these offers and can handle the high mortgage rates, which don't appear to be coming down. I like a buyer's market. The problem is, it sucks for a lot of sellers. There are a lot of people who didn't just purchase their homes at a high cost due to different circumstances, including just when they decided to purchase. The problem is that they also put money into that home, right? They upgraded their kitchen or their bathroom. They have new paint and new carpet or hardwood. They put a lot of energy and effort into the upkeep of their yard. And all that costs money. And they did that because they were hoping to get at least a little bit of a return. Just a little bit of a return. And now they're at the point where they're so desperate, they're going to have to sell it for basement prices just so they can bring in some money so the home doesn't get foreclosed on it, at least in the case of this Fremont couple. I feel bad for them. I really do. It's just a crummy situation to find yourself in. And it's all by policy choice, or at least most of it is by policy choice. The reality is a lot of what we're seeing in the market is due to income tax, capital gains tax, estate tax, the general cost of living. Everything is going up. Well, at the exact same time, you've got an inflation issue that's higher in Seattle than it is the national average. Gas prices that are way higher locally than the national average. Unemployment rate that is well above the national average. We're a point above the national average, or like 0.9 above the national average, because we are very tech heavy. And the tech industry right now shedding a whole lot of jobs because of the AI boom. AI is doing a lot of the work, including some of the coding. And so the people are losing their jobs. They're losing their jobs that are high paying, high skilled work, because AI is able to do it and it's cheaper. And while those jobs eventually will come back in some form, they'll evolve to something else. I don't view AI as being the job killer for the higher end jobs. In the short term, it's going to hurt. And there are a lot of people who are hurting right now, especially in our region. And even though this is King County, I mean, you can look at Snohomish County as well. They're seeing a little bit, tiny bit of a bump in prices just over the last few months, but it's still lower than what it was just back in 2024 and 2025. Kitsap County, I think, is the only one that's doing a little bit better. Pierce County has been kind of flat, but Kitsap County is starting to peak up a little bit, where prices are going up actually from where they were. Some of that is because it's just cheaper to live in Kitsap County, so folks are escaping the high prices of, say, King County, where the average sales price for a single family home right now in King County is $920,000. Kitsap County, it's $609,000. So you're saving over $300,000 just going to Kitsap. If you're going to Snohomish County, $769,000. Pierce County is at $600,000. That's the median for single family homes. So King County, that's just insane. Who would spend $920,000? That is just sick. And what's sad is, going back, we'll go post-COVID to 2023, that number was 897,000. 897, and it went up. It's now at 920. We're clearly going downward even more, whether it's Fremont or somewhere else. 1-800-465-8770 if you want to send me a text. When we come back, State Representative Joshua Penner, the Republican from Orting, he noticed something pretty funky in the data on mail-in ballots getting rejected. It's not Trump's fault, and it's not what the Washington Secretary of State is telling you. He's got some more details when we come back on a special edition of The Big Local, when we come back on The Jason Rand Show.
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6: Long form.
0: Senator Maria Cantwell and Secretary of State Steve Hobbs held a press conference last week claiming that ballot rejections for late postmarks jumped 32% in our primary back in August. And they're blaming the Postal Service rule change and, of course, pinning this specifically on President Donald Trump. But the counties that got hammered aren't King County or even most of Pierce County. They're Yakima, Stevens, Okanagan, Mason. In fact, in Yakima County, 9% of mail ballots were thrown out. Joining me now is State Representative Josh Penner. He's an Ording Republican who is basically sounding the alarm specifically on how this might impact rural voters. They're the ones paying for all of this. Welcome back to the show.
26: Hey, thank you, Jason. Happy to be back.
0: You know, looking at the data, I will say I see a lot of holes in the argument, frankly, that the Democrats made at their press conference with some of the data. But there is clearly an issue specifically to rural voters. Can you take us through what the concern is?
26: Well, first, they held that press conference maybe, what, less than 48 hours after I released the information that they based it off of.
0: And they took credit.
26: You know, without credit. And if you look at the Secretary of State's map, it looks shockingly like the map I produced. However, the fundamental issue is that in the August primary, 1 in 29 votes were tossed out in the state, and quite a bit more in rural counties. In fact, in several precincts in rural counties, up to 30% of votes were tossed out. The primary rejection was being too late. And of course, that's where their assertion that a rule change in December is the reason for that. But they don't look at the data going backwards, that this pattern is a multi-years long pattern. Exactly. That started in at least 2022. And the large number of rejected ballots can be traced directly back to at least August of last year. And so right now they're just spinning in circles trying to find a reason to blame the Trump administration when in Washington state, we create our own problems here, and our own problem is rejecting ballots.
0: And that's the part that drives me so nuts. We were talking about this last week on the show. There was no press conference when the last data dump we had showed 16,000 or so ballots were tossed or were put in this too late category. When it went up by, I think it's 1.05%, they immediately say, oh, that's Donald Trump's fault, or that's the United States Postal Service, which, by the way, the U.S. Postal Service and what it is we're talking about here actually went into effect under the Biden administration. It was not just solely under the Trump administration. They're obviously taking advantage of the fact that Donald Trump is a skeptic, to say the least, when it comes to mail-in voting. But to your point, the data has been this way for a pretty long time.
26: Yeah, I mean, it's certainly gotten worse in the last 2 years, not in the just last month. This is... Yeah. Been a 2 years process of getting worse. You know, interestingly, it cuts against the fact that because of some of the changes at the USPS in the last year, long haul mail and mail from rural districts has gotten more efficient and better. The timeliness of deliveries has actually improved. And so there's some weird things going on here where you have data that talks against the spin of the Secretary of State and Senator Cantwell.
0: So what do you think is really behind all this? Because in your note that you posted on X, you didn't specify the why, you specified the what.
26: Oh, I'm speculating here. I think The fact that they put a press conference together so quick after, you know, my post took off, got at least 100,000 views on Facebook. I don't know what on X. I think that they had a good boogeyman in that December change in the USPS, and that they wanted to spin it real quick. I think that's been primarily the catalyst of them getting out and pushing this message. In fact, it was very odd that there was a very point in time, maybe about 24 hours after I'd posted the information, that a bunch of comments came in, and this is predating the press conference. A bunch of comments came in, all saying about the same thing: USPS, President Trump, USPS. And then, of course, they had their press conference, and all the news stations pretty much just ran with their press conference without doing any background. You know, what do I think is pushing it? I think that they saw a narrative that hurts, and they spun it to try to say, well, Trump's trying to hurt rural Republicans, which is, or rural districts, which
0: doesn't make sense.
26: Probably be Republicans. And I think they're just trying to spin.
0: That just doesn't make sense. And some of the data, look, because we don't know necessarily the why, or we can't pinpoint the specific why here beyond speculation, is that some of the data just doesn't really match up. I mean, King County, for example, went in the opposite direction in that there were fewer instances of these too late votes. Ferry County reported zero late postmark rejections across two straight elections after they reported 24. Wakaikum had fewer today than it did in 2022. Skagit's mail return, I think it went from like 33% to 73%, 72% to 29% just across 4 years. So there is something going on, but this idea that they're just going to immediately say it's because of, you know, the Trump administration is just not backed up by the data. Do we need to do a larger audit before we come up with any kind of solution here? Or do you think the data that we have right now is enough to suggest something has to be done?
26: Well, something has to be done. 1 in 29 votes in August were not counted across Washington state. And in some districts, it was substantially higher. There's 1,400 precincts where more than 5% of votes were counted across Washington state. And so when you have that large of a number of voter disenfranchisement, that's something that needs to be addressed. And I know it's not going to happen, but if you wanted to have a reason for a special session to have a policy fix, this would be one.
0: Well, yeah, that's definitely not going to happen. You know that.
26: I know, but we're talking about broad-scale voter disenfranchisement. If 5% of you walked into if you walked into a voting booth and they told you right there on the wall, there's a 5% chance that your vote's not going to be counted today, no matter what you do in that voting booth, people would be out with pitchforks. But because it's happened slowly and through the mail, and there's 5,000 ad hoc solutions to every error, you know, every county, every precinct kind of makes a solution if there's an issue with USPS or some other issue that they become aware of. You know, the problem happens quietly. People don't notice it. It happens over at least 17 days every voting cycle.
0: Mm-hmm. State Representative Josh Penner joining me on the line. We're talking about rejected ballots rejected because they're too late, which is a little bit different than traditionally when we have conversation about rejected ballots and the ability to cure. We talk about someone who mails it in and maybe the signatures don't match, and that's why it's been rejected. There's no curing in cases of people, you know, putting it in the mail, you know, the day of the election at, you know, 11 a.m. and then it not getting counted because of the time it took to get delivered and then postmarked. Part of this has always been, don't mail your ballot the day of or the day before an election. And it seems to me like that advice is still the right advice.
26: Well, yeah. Make sure that you get your ballot in before an election, if you can, and make sure you use a ballot drop box. It's less people to have their hands on your mail.
0: Yep.
26: And you have, you know, it's mechanically closed at 8 o'clock. You can't shove it into a drop box because somebody's already closed it. I do want to point out that, this is rural districts, but there are some rural districts that aren't Republican districts that this affects too, like Jefferson County and Whatcom. Those have some elevated numbers as well. And so does this affect the Republican votes in Washington state? Absolutely. The math shows that it does, but it's not just Republicans. It's also Democrats. Curiously, it's in districts that are somewhat competitive.
0: Well, short of any kind of immediate fix, which is just not going to happen, what do you tell a voter in Enumclaw or Buckley to do with their ballot as we get closer to November?
26: I think that it's important that we get the message out that it is more than just your patriotic duty to vote. We need to make sure that our message is vote via direct Dropbox. Like, watch your hand, put it into the Dropbox. Don't let somebody else do it. Don't hand it off to your mail carrier. And it's not to say mail is bad. In fact, I just said earlier, USPS has gotten more efficient in the last year, but there's something wrong with the process of delivering your ballot via US mail that is leading to a situation where 1 in 29 votes is being tossed out for being too late. And so put it physically into a Dropbox and commit that this is your duty to do as part of your voting process. It, just like going to a booth, in this case, vote by mail, put it in a Dropbox.
0: I got a statement from Steve Hobbs's office, and they said they reimburse counties for new ballot drop boxes, 8 in Jefferson County, 4 in Lincoln, 8 in King, 1 in Whatcom. So 21 boxes total, but 0 in Yakima, Stevens, Okanagan, Mason, Franklin, Benton. Every county they named at that press conference appears to have not received any kind of reimbursement for new ballot drop boxes. What do you make of that?
26: I don't know. I'd be curious to know more about that.
0: And it's
26: odd. I really have good representatives out there that I think they'd want to know about it, too.
0: So is that one potential solution that we can implement immediately?
26: I think it's certainly within the budget capacity of the state to implement immediately. I'd be happy to reach out to the Secretary of State's office and request they do so. It sounds to me like if there was a request made that they would do it, since they're already talking about it at a press conference. But I can't speak for areas that I haven't looked into.
0: And finally, do you believe your Democratic colleagues are on board with looking at this and coming to a solution that does not involve just screaming about Donald Trump?
26: Gosh, that's a challenging question, because anytime that somebody gets pinned down over there, they blame Trump for it. I would like to think so, because this does affect a couple Democrat districts. I think that there's an opportunity maybe to work with some of the representatives out of Port Angeles or Bellingham or something. But we'll have to see how this conversation evolves. We could probably put together a joint letter before November, but frankly, any legislative fix is not going to happen before next March or April, and won't even become law until next June.
0: So in the meantime, I mean, ballots are going to be delivered before you know it. And this is an incredibly important election, especially with the initiatives. Make sure you're turning it into a Dropbox, or if you're going to mail it, there's no problem mailing it. Just make sure you're doing it as early as humanly possible. Do not hang on to that ballot. I know a lot of Republicans like to hang on to the last moment. That's fine if you want to do that. Then you make sure that you're delivering it to a Dropbox, or go to a county auditor's office and drop it off there. Otherwise, you're just... You are tempting fate a little bit too much, and I would not recommend you do that. State Representative Josh Penner, thank you so much for stopping by. Really appreciate it.
26: Yes, absolutely. And if you do mail it early enough that you can check the status of your ballot.
0: Exactly. Make sure you're signed up to check the status of your ballot. Most of them will send you automated text messages. I know they do that in King and Pierce counties. So make sure you're doing that as well. You're listening to The Jason Rant Show after this.
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0: Indeed, you do get to pick the news, but because I'm on the road, we can't do our usual you pick the news. And so I did something a little bit different.

you still have total control over our conversation. Because on my Facebook page, I announced over the Labor Day weekend that we were going to do an Ask Me Anything, where you could ask me pretty much anything, and I will pick these questions at random for you pick the news. Maybe we'll do this a little bit more often. I do like these kinds of things because people oftentimes have really interesting questions. For example, Jeannie asks me if I got a dog. It's so funny that you asked that, Jeannie. I did get a dog. I actually, it's weird that I haven't brought it up at this point, but I adopted my dog D'Artagnan 2 years ago now. April of 2024. And his name is D'Artagnan. He's a Malinois mix. He's the best dog in the history of the world. It's been studied. They actually, Harvard University did a study, and Harvard, H-A-H-R-V-E-R-D, Harvard, it's a wonderful online school, I think. They found that D'Artagnan is the absolute best doggy in the history of the world. And if you want to see photos, I've got it on social media. Let's pick another one. God bless Lori. Can an HOA make you ask for an ISS certified arborist to make a report about your palm trees in Washington State? And the answer, as it turns out, because I am an expert on this, is that yes, potentially they can. But an HOA in Washington generally needs authority in its governing documents or a valid and reasonable HOA rule that would require you to obtain an arborist report for palm trees on your property. It can't just invent an arbitrary requirement for just you. But you're going to have to, I don't know if your specific HOA agreement allows for this. So you're going to have to figure that out on your own. That one is on you, but I bet you're surprised I knew all of this based on that one question, and definitely not me looking at something on ChatGPT. Rita asks on Facebook.com/Jason Rant Show, how do we get back to voting in person? I'm going to have a little bit of a controversial response. We're not going to get back to voting in person. You maybe get to a point in which we expand the option to vote in person, but we are never getting rid of mail-in ballots in Washington State. Now, obviously, if the Supreme Court were to make some sort of decision, but I don't anticipate them making a decision on this. Is it possible? Sure. Certainly not in the near future. It's not going to go away. We're too far gone. And my advice is, rather than fight mail-in voting, you should do two things: embrace it and mitigate any concerns with better policy. You're never going to hear me argue against stricter protocols around safety, around ensuring that our election integrity is the best it can be. And clearly we're not at the best of the best, because we're not doing the audits of our voter rolls and allowing the third party or the federal government to review it. And no, I don't trust Steve Hobbs. I don't trust Washington. I don't trust Oregon. I don't trust these states. And they've made me less trusting. Do I personally want to get rid of mail-in voting? No, not really. I like mail-in voting. I like it. I'm a busy guy. The idea, while I certainly remember what it was like in California, where I voted previously, to go to the ballot booth and you know, pull the curtain behind you and use the little machine to tabulate your vote. Like, I like that. There's some nostalgia attached to that, but the reality is I'm also really busy, and I like the idea of just getting it done over the course of 2 weeks, even though I usually get it done within 2 days. The reality is, fight for better rules and regulations, whether it's Washington or another state, but we are not going to get us back to regular voting. It's just not going to happen. Noah says, what is your favorite color? My favorite color is red, kind of more maroon. That's something that I like a lot. I also like purple. Phil, who is a troll on our account, but this is a good question, even though it's asked disingenuously. You live in Seattle while making a career out of telling people who don't live here how awful Seattle is. At what point does criticizing your town become less about journalism and more about maintaining a profitable brand? Well, thank you for saying that about my brand. It is, in fact, profitable. I suppose, again, this is a bad faith question, but I'll happily answer it. At what point does criticizing your town become less about journalism and more about a brand? If I lie, I'm not lying. Every bit of criticism that I have for the city of Seattle, it comes from
no

0: knowing what the consequences are of whatever it is I'm criticizing, whether it's a bad policy or a bad politician. I call that out because I am personally impacted by it. A lot of you are personally impacted by it, directly and indirectly. Directly if you live or work or have to visit Seattle. Indirectly if you live anywhere in the region, because what happens in Seattle does not stay in Seattle. It is not Las Vegas. It is not Vegas at all. Bad policy has a tendency to spread. And when it spreads, it impacts you. And if I ever come out in bad faith or criticize things I don't actually believe in, I feel like you'll probably hear it. I'm consistent. And if there's any inconsistencies, it's because I've changed my view on something. I'll tell you that. But I've been consistent from the beginning. I love that every once in a while people like Phil, again, a bad faith troll on our Facebook page, but people will call me a grifter. And I'm like, a grifter? When did I not hold these views that I currently hold? When I was in high school? I mean, have you ever heard me on air have a different viewpoint? Did I just switch it all of a sudden? Or have maybe on some issues I've evolved? Or devolve, depending on how it is you view it. Like, for example, one of the issues I changed my mind on for the negative is I originally supported legalizing marijuana. I believe now that that was a mistake. I don't know if I would, if I'm like completely against the legalization. Certainly the way that we've done it, I think was a huge mistake. So this idea that I'm a grifter, no, I changed my mind on a few things, but I think I'm pretty fair. I've been extremely fair when it comes to Mayor Katie Wilson. I'm not criticizing her for the sake of criticizing her. I've defended her. In some cases, I disagree with her policies, but I think I was the only conservative out there who was saying on the radio or on TV or in print that there's zero chance she's going to get recalled. She shouldn't be recalled for incompetence. That's not how it works in Washington State. So to answer Phil's bad faith question, I'm honest because I live the experiences of bad policy. Jesse says, could I buy you lunch sometime? I mean, in theory, you could buy me lunch. I'm not going to lunch with you if that's what you're asking. I suppose if you sent in a gift card for lunch to my office, I would take it. Although I probably would gift it to Jackson. And then finally, because do we have time? Yeah, I have time. Alan says, would you consider moving to Florida? I mean, Phil might want me to move to Florida, but not. I mean, I guess at some point, maybe in the future, I'm not looking to move. I am employed in Seattle. It's funny. My boss last week says, why are you still in Seattle? And at first, I thought she meant like literally just in Seattle. Like, why am I not living in Bellevue? But then it became clear. No, she was asking me why I live in Washington. And I did not know how to take it. So I was very good in my response saying, well, this is where I work and I'm not looking to work anywhere else. Should I be looking to work somewhere else? And, you know, we kind of had a laugh. But no, I'm not looking to move. Could I foresee myself sometime down the line moving to Florida? I guess. I don't like the weather in Florida. That's the problem. It's too muggy. It's too hot. I don't do well in that. If I was going to move to a hotter climate, it would not be a place that's so humid. I just don't think I could. That's why it wouldn't work for me in Texas or pretty much anywhere in the South. Maybe Nevada. Maybe because it's dry heat, which I like. 1-800-465-8770 if you want to send me a text. 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
5: Iran fires back. I'm Lisa Lacera, Fox News. Jordan says 20 ballistic missiles have been launched from Iran toward its territory.
6: The situation is dynamic. It followed the U.S. military disabling 5 oil tankers, Iranian oil tankers, earlier today. They had disabled 10 in the last week after the Iranians fired ballistic missiles for the second time in 2 days at a U.S. military vessel.
5: Fox's Jennifer Griffin in Washington. Secretary of State Marco Rubio is traveling in Colombia, says the U.S. will not allow Iran's attacks to go unanswered. The U.S. banning dairy products, most alcoholic beverages, and motorcycles from Canada as the trade war escalates. The ban will take effect in 3 weeks. It comes after Canada imposed tariffs on $20 billion of U.S. imports. An Illinois mother of 4 charged with killing her 2-year-old son, and the defense argument sounds familiar after an appearance in Will County Court.
7: Prosecutors say 40-year-old Corey Walsh had become very invested in the Lindsay Clancy murder trial in Massachusetts, texting friends about that case just hours before her toddler son was found dead in the basement by a neighbor who found Walsh with cut wounds and a knife in a bathtub. Court records show Walsh told police her son was the devil. Defense attorney Andrea Lyon says Walsh had a psychotic break, but that this is not related to the Clancy case.
8: Speculation that this has anything to do, that it's a copycat or anything like that, is baseless and cruel.
7: A judge ordering Walsh to remain in custody for now, but she is receiving mental care.
5: Fox's Lisa Brady. The jury, 4-person in the Clancy trial, says a local Boston TV station, the lone holdout, admitted he had reasonable doubt about her guilt, but still would not acquit Clancy. The judge declared a mistrial last week after jurors failed to reach a unanimous verdict on whether Clancy was criminally responsible. America's listening to Fox News.
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0: 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I am on the road most of this week, traveling for TV, but that doesn't mean we don't have a jam-packed hour ready for you, including the latest data on where Washingtonians are leaving, all thanks to the income tax. Where are they going? Where are they actually going to go? We've got a little ironic bit of news. In fact, I was just at the exact spot where all these Washingtonians are leaving. But first, over the long weekend, a whole lot of shootings, a whole lot of murder in the city of Seattle, and that's what's trending. 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
0: 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A man